0: In fact, they have such a difficult time finding somebody else to put one on that in one instance over there, they took two mentally handicapped women, strapped these vests onto them, and then they shoved them off into a crowded marketplace and watched from a distance as they set it off with the remote like cowards, killing these women and just so many more. So it just kind of gives you an idea of the type of scumbags we're going for here. But we've got this guy's number. The ISOP, they've got this whole plan, where he lives, how they want to approach the house, get in, extract, and they're presenting all these things to us. And they say one other thing, though. They say, when we operate with you SEALs, we see that we get shot at more than you guys do. And we think we figured out why. And we're like, oh yeah, what is it? And they're convinced that it was just merely the color of our uniforms. They say it's the uniforms. Like, really? So they're saying, we're wondering if you'd be willing to maybe take off your American color uniforms, and for this final operation, we've got a pile of ISOP uniforms you guys could put on. So like, okay, let's get this straight. You want us to get shot at more with you? And they're like, yes. And so we're like, fine. So, picture this. Needless to say, you know, my dark complexion start growing out, a little facial hair, get on one of these guys' uniforms, I blend in just fine with these fellas over there. In fact, my wife will try to motivate me to shave by letting me know it's time to cut it down because I look like I belong in Bin Laden's family or something. So here we go, blending in with these guys. This is the final operation. And I happen to be standing up in the Humvee, the turret, that night behind the 50 caliber machine gun. That's the showstopper. I remember I've got my night vision goggles on, looking through my green little world. I got my weapon headspace and time ready to go. Kind of going over this in my mind, where this guy lives, how we're going to get him. This is business as usual. But there's one other unique I know that popped into my head. I couldn't help but, you know, realize that I know this is the final operation. Which means just a matter of days from now, I know I'm going to be back home in Huntington Beach, California, surfing in the ocean, lobster diving. But what we didn't know about that night was that we were actually being set up the entire time to get thrown into a real nasty ambush. We're really about to get into the worst circumstances we'd been in on this entire deployment as we're getting into a battle for our lives. Now, before I hit on what happened that night, I want to kind of backstep a little bit and share with you guys a little bit of my road to becoming a SEAL. You know, fresh out of high school, going to the local community college, I didn't have any real big plans. I'm failing all my classes really just because I'm not attending. I'm just ditching, partying, and surfing all the time. And I'm pulling into the parking lot at the end of the year. It's time to take finals. And it just hits me like a ton of bricks. Like, wow, I'm turning out to be a loser. So I'm thinking, what am I doing with my life? All I know is I want to do something big. I want to achieve something, go for something great. I want some identity. And so I start thinking, what is that? And I think I come up with the perfect plan. Sitting there in my truck, about to go to class, I go, I know what I'm going to do. I'm going to go become an Alaskan crab fisherman. Yeah. Deadliest catch. By far one of the most dangerous jobs in the world. I thought, there's some bragging rights in that right there. And then this other idea pops in my head. No, wait a minute. Why can't I go join the military and be a part of the most elite? Go through that most difficult, grueling military training. I know what I want to be. I want to be a Navy SEAL. And so right there, school parking lot, about to take finals, I just decide that's what I'm going to do with my life. I'm going to be a Navy SEAL. And so my first order of business is this. I don't got to go to class anymore because I'm going to be a frogman. Start my truck up, and I left the school. Except I gotta let my dad know. Some bad news and good news, as I put it. So I let him know what's going on, failing all these classes. Chad, what's the good news? I'm glad you asked, Dad. It's okay. I got a plan. I'm going to be a Navy SEAL. And he's looking at me, and you know, here comes my dad, the voice of reason. He's kind of watched the track record of my life, and he's like, Chad, joining the military is not like anything you've ever done in the past. When you decide you're over it, you could just stop. It's not like playing ball or skateboarding or just going to the local community college. If you join the military and for some reason you find out it's not for you, suppose you quit SEAL training, you can't just get out. Because you know what's going to happen to you? You're going to find yourself stuck in the military, chipping paint off some boat in Japan. I can't argue with this logic. I don't have the greatest track record, but I knew. I was determined. I'm dying before I quit. And so what do? Sort of typical young father-son relationship. I just go storming out of there. Whatever, Dad, you know. And meanwhile, I'm preparing. I'm doing the running, the swimming, pull-ups, push-ups, everything, running past the house like I'm little Rocky. Just dun, dun, dun, dun. And my dad's looking out the window and calls me back up one day. He says, so you really want to do this? You want to be a SEAL? I'm like, yeah, Dad, I want to be a SEAL. He goes, great. I set up a workout for you with the Navy SEAL. Check out my computer screen. And I'll never forget looking over at his computer and reading this little one-liner in an email. It says, can Chad come out and play tomorrow? Play? I'm like, Dad, you don't know any Navy SEALs. Some guy you met off the internet wants to play with me and you're setting this up. And he goes, he's a SEAL, Chad. I'm like, very skeptical. Okay. You know, well, there's more of a conversation my dad had with this Navy SEAL by the name of Scott Helvenston that I didn't know at the time. I got the backstory later, but it'll do you guys some good to know it now. He spends some time on the phone with Scott. He says, hey, look, my son, he wants to be a Navy SEAL. He's making the biggest mistake of his life because he has no idea what he's getting himself involved in. And so I just want to know, would you do me a big favor, meet up with my son, and I'm asking you to crush him. Just bury him. Beat this desire of becoming a SEAL out of him. So Scott, apparently after thinking about it for a while, shoots off this email. Can Chad come out and play tomorrow? So off I go. It's Oceanside, California, meeting up with this Navy SEAL beach parking lot. He spots me right away. You Chad? Yes, sir. All right, Bubba. I was Bubba from that point forward. Come on over here. This guy's got me doing some pull-ups and push-ups and whatnot. Not that difficult. Sends me off on a run. And he says he's going to catch up after about 15 minutes. He had some gear he wanted to clean up back at the truck. So off I go. 15 minutes into this run, I'm looking back. All I know is I'm running out into the wetlands, away from civilization, people getting fewer and fewer. And I'm thinking, where's this Navy SEAL? And I start thinking, he's not going to catch me. And I start cranking up the speed, and I'm just thinking of all the buddies I'm going to be bragging to how this Navy SEAL couldn't catch me on a run. And as I'm looking back, it's just like that movie with Arnold Schwarzenegger, Terminator 2. There's a scene in the movie where the bad guy called the T-1000 can morph into these knife hands and chase down a moving vehicle. Well, that's the Navy SEAL, like the T-1000, these knife hands coming down this trail. Nothing I could do to keep the distance. He just closes this gap, gets right up to where I am. I'm going so fast, I mean, I don't have time to spit because I'm breathing so hard. Well, he just stops and turns around on a dime, and I never saw what was coming next. I was greeted by his fist. Just impaling my stomach. I'm clotheslined, going for a ride. My feet come off the ground. I remember the feeling of the wind being knocked out of me before my back even hit the ground. And this poof of dirt up all around me. And then put yourself in my shoes for a moment here. Remember, at the time, all I knew was this. Some guy my dad met off the internet. Now I'm thinking, child predator for sure. He's jumping on top of me. We're in the wetlands. There's nobody around. He's just ragdolling me in the ground, threads of my shirt, just ripping spit flying out of his mouth. He's screaming, going ballistic. But then I hear these words. He says, you want to be a Navy SEAL? You better stay three paces behind me. And that's when it clicked. I mean, that's when it hit me that this is it. This is for real. That if I quit right now, I knew if I quit in this moment, I will forever be a quitter. The way I respond right now is going to affect the trajectory of the rest of my life. And so I just reaffirm in my mind, I'm dying before I quit. So he gets up off me, says, three paces. I'm going after him. This went on for a handful of miles. He continues to turn around, smash me down, get back up, going after him. Finally, we get to this point, miles down the trail, where he circles up. And he's walking back and forth. And he looks like one of these UFC MMA cage fighters just ready to get it on with the guy across from him. And I don't even want to project to him, you know, that I'm willing to fight him at all. I'm like this 19-year-old skater punk kid. So I'm thinking in my mind, all right, Chad, no direct eye contact with this psycho. Just use your peripherals. Don't set him off. And he breaks this awkward tension by asking me, he says, hey, if we would have gone another mile or two, would you have stayed with me? And that's why I just told him, Scott, I'll die before I quit. And he just loosens up and he goes, great, you want to meet up again for another workout tomorrow? First thing I was like, are we going to talk about the flashback you had on the trail there? I mean, you went psycho, man. And he didn't want to discuss it. And so I'm like, all right. And so I'm going back home and at first feeling humiliated, dragging my feet. I got beat up like I'd never been beat up before. But then it hits me that, hey, I made it through a SEAL workout. I could do this again tomorrow. I could do it again the next day. So I kind of go from this attitude of dragging my feet to I'm excited, clicking my heels. Well, my dad can't wait to find out how things went. So as I'm reaching for that front door, he's already pulling it open. He goes, how did it go? And I just let him know, Dad, I'm going to be a Navy SEAL. He's like, what? He gets on the phone with Scott. We all have lunch together one day. They fill me in on just this whole, you know, background going on. He goes, what is going on? I wanted you to meet up with my son to crush him. He comes home. He wants to be a SEAL more now than ever. And apparently Scott told him, look, I gave it a go, and I think your son might have what it takes. And if you don't mind, I'd like to start meeting up with them.
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0: So from that day forward, I met up with this Navy SEAL, Scott Helvenston, virtually every single day. And I went from just being Bubba to eventually I became Junior. He was like a second father to me. And Scott's no ordinary Navy SEAL, if there ever were such a thing. Guy holds all kinds of records. Here's some of them. He's the youngest man to have ever made it through SEAL training. And I'll just set that up by saying he grew up in over 27 different foster homes. So the military took him at a very early age. He finished qualified SEAL training by the time he was 17 years old. That's the record. Nobody will ever beat that record. He's also a world champion pentathlete. So you've heard of the triathlon, three events. Imagine five events, world champion status. On top of that, he's the fastest Navy SEAL on the SEAL training obstacle course. So to kind of put that in perspective, there's an obstacle course in Southern California, Coronado, San Diego. Every single Navy SEAL that ever was, is, or will be must go through this obstacle course. We get timed on it. You go through it hundreds of times. There's not a SEAL on the face of this planet that could beat this Navy SEAL going through an obstacle course. And if that doesn't do it for you, here's one more kind of funny one. I remember Scott and I were going to go do some mountain climbing one day. All right, Junior, want to go do some mountain climbing? Like, yeah, Scott, never been mountain climbing. So I remember trying to really burn the moment, the memory into my brain. You ever done that? We're kind of looking around like, I don't want to forget this. You're capturing it. And so I remember in my capture being passenger seat, looking over at this dude that I just idolize, his arms up there on the wheel. I'm thinking, man, I want my arms to be like Scott's one day, taking weird mental pictures. You know, and Scott looking over at me and starts telling me about a TV program he was on one time called Man vs. Beast. And what it was, he explains it to me, is these Hollywood producers would take a wild animal, a beast, on this TV program and put him up against an athlete in a competition of strength or speed. And on this show, every single time, hands down, beast wins, human looks like a fool. Well, Scott gets invited to go up on this program. They say, hey, we hear you're something special. We want to know, you want to go up against the beast on Man vs. Beast? And Scott, you know, he's never the kind of guy to back down. They want him to go against a chimpanzee through an obstacle course. And so he goes, yeah, I'll race the monkey. And so he shows up. You could probably see where this is going. They've got all the obstacles, the high wall, the cargo net, the ropes. The irony of it all is that by the time they got to those monkey bars, Scott's pulling ahead of this monkey, and that's the other record. He's the only man to beat the beast on this TV program, Man vs. Beast. And I get to spend almost every day with this guy as he's preparing me, he's training me up, getting me ready to go through SEAL training. But our time was coming to a close. You know, I signed up. I've got a date. It's set. I'm going to be shipping out. And Scott, he took an opportunity, he put it, to go overseas again. And he says, you know, who knows, Junior, perhaps I can make a difference. He's very patriotic, cares not only about freedom as we know it here, but actually very concerned on his heart and his mind, the freedom of children just caught in the midst of it all in the Middle East. He's one of those people that really wants to make a difference. And so he decides to take this opportunity. And so he actually is rolling out before I roll out for boot camp. And he's on the phone with me saying, all right, Junior, about to go do this thing, referring to going to Iraq. And he says, I just want you to know something I've never told anybody that I've ever trained before. He says, I know you're going to make it through SEAL training. And to hear those words from Scott, I can't tell you just all the confidence that gave me. I mean, that was as good as I knew I was going to make it then. And so he's reminding me the timeline of things, that he's only going to be gone a couple months, and I'm about to do this Navy boot camp, which is about a couple months. And, you know, then I go through Navy A school, and I get my opportunity to go through SEAL training. And he says, I'm going to be back in time. We're going to see you make it through. And so we say our goodbyes. Scott's gone now, and I'm about to go. I just got a handful of days left before I go. So I figure if I can't work out with my mentor in person, you know, next best thing is he's recorded some workouts for me to do, and, you know, on video or whatever, and I'll throw this in and see what we got. Well, I'm turning on the television, and one morning on the screen, as it pops up, Scott's face is there on the screen. It's a picture of him smiling. And the first thought that entered my brain was, Scott didn't let me know he's going to be on TV for something again. I'm trying to figure out this picture of him smiling, and then I see in the lower third where it says his birthday, followed by a dash, and it says March 31st, 2004. And before I could really process what that meant, I didn't really have to, because this still image of Scott changes to video footage. This switches to a screen where I'm looking at a guy that was like a second father to me. I mean, those arms, I got a mental picture of to this day in my mind, as silly as it is. I'm looking at him laying in the street in Fallujah, Iraq, lifeless. His vehicle's burning in the background. It was a premeditated ambush. These guys had videotaped as they're just mutilating him and three other Americans. They're beating a whale and just wailing with them like sticks and rods, and they find rope wrapping it around his legs, dragging him through the streets, and just parading him and three other Americans around, hanging him upside down from the Euphrates River Bridge and setting him on fire, and chanting in Arabic on the screen, Fallujah's the graveyard of Americans, just over and over. And, you know, to this day, I don't have the words to describe to you just what was going on inside of me as I'm seeing all this. I mean, I went through all of the emotions and just, this isn't real, it's fake. He had to fake his death because he's got something top secret. But I knew that's Scott. And so there's no denying that. And so needless to say, it changed me big time as a human being. And one of the things was, you know, I wanted to be a SEAL for, I guess you could say, sort of narcissistic reasons in the very beginning. It was, I want identity, I want to do this for me, but I was beginning to learn that there's a whole lot more to this, and one of the big motivations was I want to do this in honor and memory of Scott. And so one of the things I did when I got to SEAL training, they let you write some motivating things on the inside of your hat. So I had family and, you know, my girlfriend's name at the time, who's my wife now, and Scott Helvenston. He was a big motivation for me to make it through. And so I make it through Navy boot camp, and I get my shot at SEAL training. And SEAL training, it is by far, I think, the most difficult military training there is in the world, hands down. To kind of give you guys an idea of how tough it is, I'll share this one thing with you. I didn't write about it in my book. It's not in any SEAL book. It's not in any SEAL movie. It's the most difficult day of SEAL training. But I figure a setting like this, I could share a little something exclusive with you guys. And so it's the day before you graduate. See, the very first day of training, when you show up, these instructors, among other things, the torture that goes on, they give you an animal to take care of, a dog, and you might think that sounds kind of cool, but the truth is that the last thing you ever want to deal with at the end of a very long day of training is some whiny, poopy, peeing dog keeping you up all night. This little puppy's like a little torture device, and the instructors know the sleep deprivation this animal will put you through. But you know that saying, man's best friend. I mean, it's true. You know, as you're proceeding through training, making it to graduation, I mean, this little dog, your little ally, your swim buddy, it's always there by your side, begins to kind of grow on you. My dog's name was Taco. Like, come on, Taco, right, little guy. And then, like I said, the most difficult day of training, this day before you graduate, in order to demonstrate as a Navy SEAL, you are prepared. If this is what's required of you, to take life, you have to take this dog that you've loved and nurtured with your own bare hands. You have to turn and break its neck. I'm just playing with you guys. You don't kill a dog in SEAL training. No. You actually do it to a cat. So, yeah. All right. The truth is they don't give you an animal in SEAL training, okay? That's why it's not in any book or any movie. All right, let me be genuine. So just to be clear, you don't need to be contacting Peter or anything like that. We don't torture animals in SEAL training. The most difficult part of training, it's called Hell Week. This is for real. Hell Week is 5.5 days long. Just in a nutshell, 5.5 days long, you get 4 hours of sleep. That's not per night. That's a grand total of 4 hours of sleep for the next 5.5 days. From the moment Hell Week begins, these instructors are getting you as cold as they can. You know how that air was? Pretty cold this morning. Imagine the first thing you're waking up to is a hose just spraying you down. And that cold air and that cold water, you begin to shiver. And the shivering turns into what they call jackhammering, because you look like you're hanging onto a jackhammer. As you're performing push-ups and pull-ups and sit-ups into the thousands, you've got the beach sand rubbing and grinding in all the unfriendly places. Then they send you out into the surf zone to perform what I think is really the worst part of SEAL training. Personally, this is what I felt. It's called surf tortures, and you do this many times. Surf tortures, where you lay down in the surf zone, and very similar how it sounds, it is torture in that surf zone. As you link arms with your buddies, the water's so cold it takes your breath away. I mean, guys are going right into the, you know, hypothermia, and these instructors say, we're not letting any of you out of the water. You're not wearing a wetsuit. We're not letting any of you out of the water till three of you give up and quit. And these are some pretty tough dudes that showed up to go through SEAL training. There's already a big vetting process. You make it through, and all these guys have already declared, I'm dying before I quit. And so could you imagine the battle of wills? It is a battle, and they've got 5.5 days to play this sadistic game. They always wind up getting their quitters, and I'll tell you what, you dig deeper than you've ever dug in your entire life to not be one of those guys. And we play this game over and over throughout Hell Week. We want 2 quitters this time. This time we want 5. And it just gets tougher and tougher. If you're not performing surf torture, you cover over 200 miles during these 5.5 days running. And that's with a boat wherever you go on top of your head. It rubs through the hair and through the skin on the top of your head. The pressure's so great on your neck. In a class before us, a guy broke his neck underneath one of these boats. We had a guy break a leg. What I just shared with you guys is a little 5.5 day snapshot of about a 2-year-long pipeline to make it through SEAL training. I can kind of wrap up difficulty-wise just on the numbers. The numbers speak for themselves. I showed up with a class of 173 guys. We all vow the same thing. We'll die before we quit. By graduation day, there's only 13 of that original class number still standing there. And that graduation day, I mean, that was the highlight. I'll never forget where I was at as I was walking out, looking up, thinking, Scott, we did this. I just named it on the bill of my hat. I've got my family, my friends there. As they're just like, Chad, you did it. You made it. And getting the trident and insignia says, I've become a SEAL, pinned into my chest. Not only was this one of the happiest moments of my life, but quickly and unfortunately, it became one of the lowest days in my life. And I didn't understand why. And things just went downhill from there. You know, later on, I heard these words spoken by a Christian philosopher. This was years later. He says, one of the loneliest moments a man will ever experience is when he has achieved that which he thought would deliver the ultimate. In the end, it lets him down. One of the loneliest moments a man will ever experience when he's achieved that which he thought would deliver the ultimate. In the end, it lets him down. What he's referring to right there is just the human condition, but on steroids.
1: And that's where we're going to have to end today's presentation by Chad Williams on Focus on the Family with Jim Daly. We're going to hear the rest of his story next time.
2: John, this has been such a great reminder of the extreme physical and mental training that our troops endure, and we really do appreciate the service of our military members and their families. 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
0: Of course, I'm not going to let anybody know how I really feel. I mean, I got my buddies pat me on the back. You did it. You got to be on top of the world. And I just be like, yeah, living a dream, rock star. When in reality, I was more miserable at that stage of my life than I'd ever been.
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4: This is not all I hope in. 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I will trust in Him. 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Even of this moment, I'm going to redeem this time too. 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And knowing that, we feel the wonderful call of His Spirit upon our life in every moment.
5: 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In today's episode, Pastor Brian shares the second half of a lesson from Ephesians 5. Dr. Chappell illuminates how we are to reflect the light of Christ, and in doing so, we shine light on the darkness. You can find this lesson and many others when you visit unlimitedgrace.com. And while you're there, look for Pastor Brian's commentary on the book of Ephesians, which he wrote for the Reformed Expository Commentary Series. Dr. Chappell reveals how when we lift our eyes beyond ourselves to share Paul's expansive vision, then we too will join his doxology for God's amazing grace that transforms the world. 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
4: Let me ask that you stand as we honor God's Word and consider again what it means not to walk with the sons of disobedience, but to fulfill our calling before the Lord. Verse 8, Paul says, "At one time you were darkness, but now you are light in the Lord. Walk as children of light. For the fruit of light is found in all that is good and right and true, and try to discern what is pleasing to the Lord. Take no part in the unfruitful works of darkness, but instead expose them. For it is shameful even to speak of the things that they do in secret. But when anything is exposed by the light, it becomes visible. For anything that becomes visible is light. Therefore, it says, 'Awake, O sleeper, and arise from the dead, and Christ will shine on you.' Look carefully then how you walk, not as unwise, but as wise, making the best use of the time because the days are evil. Therefore, do not be foolish, but understand what the will of the Lord is, and do not get drunk with wine,

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3: Ephemeral things of the world to bring me hope and satisfaction, and that begin to press upon me in itself. What if it goes away? I've lost everything then. And what we recognize is God is saying, will you just wake up to recognize that the things you're counting on to make you happy and right, the relationships, the entertainments, the things that you are pursuing of home or income or career, if that's where your happiness is, there is so little to cling to there for long term. And so he says, not only wake up, but verse 15, wise up. Look carefully how you walk. Not as unwise, but wise. Have you counted the cost? With everything that you're giving, energy and effort and time, at the cost of your own life, you're giving yourself to those things that if you will but think about it, if you'll wake up for a little while, are not the things that are satisfying, that are providing eternally for you. They're hard words, not only for unbelievers, but even believers at times. I mean, we can get caught on the paths of darkness, and we can get caught on the paths of which the world is saying, man, are you on a good path? And occasionally we need the Lord himself to kind of shake and say, wake up. Is this the path that's actually providing for you? Wise up. Count the cost. Is this really worth what you are giving to it before the Lord? So that ultimately the Lord is saying in very clear terms, verse 16, make the best use of the time because the days are evil. I know it may sound cliche, but one life to live. Is this the way you want to spend your life? Is the path your own? Is the darkness in which you're living, is that really what you want your life to be? So that if you recognize what God is calling me to do is to say, I love the way the older translations say, redeem the time. You have this much time. If you can use it to make a difference for the Lord of all eternity, to recognize not only your happiness, but the joy of others can be influenced by marking the days and saying, this is a time to live for Christ. Then every day becomes an eternal calling. Pastor Johann mentioned it in his prayer. It's appropriate to say again, do you recognize those 21 Coptic Christians out of Egypt who were last week beheaded, murdered in Libya by Islamic extremists? They were not soldiers. They were just ordinary workers out of the oil fields who had been kidnapped. People like you and me just going about their professions. Taken and in those awful last moments of their lives, what did virtually every one of them say? Did you hear it? Ya Rab, Yasu. Jesus is Lord. With my dying breath in this last moment, I am redeeming the time. As dark as it is, as awful as it is, I am becoming witness and radiance to the world to say, this is not all I hope in. My life is not even my hope. Jesus is my hope. He provides eternity. I will trust in him. Jesus is Lord. Even of this moment, I'm going to redeem this time too. Because God gives us that great privilege to reflect his light in all the darkness of all the world, regardless of where we are. And knowing that, we feel the wonderful call of his spirit upon our life in every moment. That is why verse 17 says, therefore, do not be foolish, but understand what the will of God is, what the will of the Lord is. It's almost as though the Lord is saying to us in our terms of today, listen, just do the will of the Lord and trust him with the rest. You don't know what all the outcomes will be. You don't know what all the reverberations will be. But do the will of the Lord. That's wisdom. He's the eternal sovereign God. If he's the eternal sovereign God, do his will and let him take care of the rest. If that's what you're called to do, then ultimately what you're doing is you are being that reflection of God, the eternal one who lives in unapproachable light to a world that is dark. And that's why the apostle ultimately says to us, not only should you reflect

0: reflect his light and expose the darkness. But our ultimate calling is to share the light. What the apostle actually says in verse 18, do not get drunk with wine, for that is debauchery, but be filled with the Spirit. Now, will you please not get hung up on being drunk with wine and go to the end of the verse and understand what this is saying? To be drunk with wine, to be intoxicated, is to be controlled by that substance. But the point of the apostle is he's saying, I want you to be filled with the Spirit. Throughout this book, the notion of being filled is the notion of being under the control of Christ for the glory of the Savior. It's been said over and over again in the book already. The apostle said in chapter 1 in verse 23, the church, us, is the fullness of him who fills everything in every way. We are the ones who are to be filling the world with the knowledge and the glory of God. Ephesians chapter 3 and verse 19, may Christ dwell in your hearts through faith that you may be filled with all the fullness of God. Chapter 4 and verse 10, Jesus ascended far above all the heavens that he might fill all things. If we are filled with the Spirit who is to testify of Jesus, that's the Spirit's job, then what we are doing is we are being filled with the Spirit is we are being controlled by the things of God. The counter to that is being controlled by the things of the world. And so the apostle uses the example of being intoxicated with wine, being drunk, to say, don't be controlled by the things of the world. What you want to be controlling you are the things of the Spirit, to be filled with what is ultimately going to fill the world with the glory and the power and the dominion of Christ. Now, of course, the question for all of us is going to be, well, what does that mean, to be filled with the Spirit? Well, the apostle tells us directly. It's in the following verses. It's actually in four key words. Look at verse 19. Addressing one another in psalms and hymns and spiritual songs. Singing and making melody to the Lord with your heart. Giving thanks always and for everything to God the Father in the name of our Lord Jesus Christ. Submitting to one another out of reverence for Christ.
1: 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The Apostle Paul wrote the letter to the Ephesians to declare God's plan that the gospel of Jesus Christ would reach the world through weak and sinful people like you and me. 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When we lift our eyes beyond ourselves to share Paul's expansive vision, then we too will join his doxology for God's amazing grace that saves individuals, empowers the church, and transforms the world. 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
0: What does it mean to be being filled with the Spirit? Addressing one another in psalms and hymns and spiritual songs. Singing to the Lord with melody in your heart. Giving thanks to God. And submitting to one another. They are the definition of what it means to be being filled with the Spirit. What does that definition mean to us? First, let's take the first one, verse 19. Addressing one another in psalms and hymns and spiritual songs. Part of being filled with the Spirit is worshiping God rightly. Do you remember the psalmist sang, God inhabits the praise of his people? That to worship God rightly is actually to have the Spirit and the power of God present among us. But one key thing you have to observe, at least as this apostle starts this portion of the word, he is reminding us that worship is not just vertical. I know it can sound very spiritual to say the audience of our worship is God alone. It sounds noble, it's just not true. Speak to one another. Address one another in psalms and hymns and spiritual songs. That music is mission. Praise is not personal, not alone. That God is saying to us in our praise of him, even as in the baptism today, Clint and Jessica were reminding us, we are not just doing this for us. We are testifying to the world what our faith is. And our worship is intended to do that in all its dimensions. So that when we sing in psalms and hymns and spiritual songs, what we are intending to do is, yes, bring glory to God, but also to bring encouragement and instruction and correction to one another. How? In psalms and hymns and spiritual songs. Now, do you mind my telling you that virtually no three words in Scripture are debated more than these three? What in the world are psalms and hymns and spiritual songs? I mean, psalms is easy. We got that one down, right? I mean, those are the words of Scripture that God has put in the Psalms, in the Jewish Psalter, that people sang, even in New Testament times. Well, what are the hymns, though? Well, one example may be verse 14 that's right in front of you. I mean, if you look at that little poem put together in verse 14 and try to find what Scripture it's based on, you're actually going to find it's a variety of Scriptures that are put together with some human words too. As though the hymn that the early church was using, and we find similar hymns in Philippians and in Colossians, that the church was taking key words of Scripture and putting it into its worship. And that is at least one possible definition of what a hymn is. You really want to know what the controversial one is? It is, what is a spiritual song? Is it, if it's not the words of Scripture, is it our words that minister to our spirits that we are giving back to God in our singing? What we recognize, of course, is however you define psalms and hymns and spiritual songs, they are different things. They are a variety. Varieties of people, varieties of occasion, different ways in which we approach God in worship. But all of them are being given credence and validity by the apostle. Why do I say that? Because we are a multi-generational, multi-demographic church, and we are being given license here to sing to one another. We cannot disregard one another. We live in such a way that our worship is helping one another. We consider one another, not just our needs. Praise is not personal. It is horizontal. Music is mission, that God is calling us as we consider one another to actually be concerned for one another in our worship. How might I encourage you, not just me? How might I correct you, not just me? How might I glorify God in a way that you can, as well as a way that I can? We are not allowed to disregard one another because our worship is horizontal. It's not only horizontal, of course. You remember the second? Also, halfway through verse 19, singing and making melody to the Lord with your heart. Now, I'll tell you one kind of amazing observation. I want you to remember that singing and making melody to the Lord with your heart is by definition what it means to be filled with the Spirit. Which means, of course, the Spirit is the one making melody. God is not merely the audience of our worship. God is also the author of our worship. Which means as we are singing and making melody to the Lord, we are God's instrument to bring glory to God. Now, I know some of you, when we sing in worship, you protect us by not singing. But the majority of us, it is our calling not to stifle the Spirit. That to say, God, you are welling up in me. You're giving me opportunity to witness you in the world, and I'm not going to do it. That while we may have all kinds of reasons that are valid for time, our background, our culture, we're trying to adapt to a new church, all kinds of things, that ultimately the concern for others and the concern for God is what compels God's people to say, I need to find a place, a way that I can worship God rightly, not just concern for me, but for my Lord and for his people. And when I'm doing that, what then happens? Verse 20, I will be giving thanks always and for everything to God the Father in the name of our Lord Jesus Christ. Why giving thanks? Because thanksgiving is actually the fundamental antidote to sin and impurity. Why do we sin? Because we love it. Because it appeals to us. But if what I'm doing in my worship, I'm giving thanks to God, I'm remembering how great is his love for me, then love for God begins to fill my heart to displace love for sin. That the reason we are giving thanks to God, it's the power of the Spirit among us driving out love for sin as we are in thanksgiving saying, how much I love the Lord. I want to walk with him, live with him, help other people to do the same. In that way, music is mission. And praise is not personal, but rather is devoted to God's purposes and ultimately to driving out sin in our lives by being filled with adoration for the greatness and the goodness of our God. So much so that what we ultimately do is number 21, verse 21, submitting to one another out of reverence for Christ. That what I'm doing is I'm not living by my preferences, not living by just what helps me feel right. I'm seeking to discern as a reflector of the glory of Christ Jesus who gave himself for me. How can I give my heart, my life, my preferences, my privileges, my entertainment for your sake? I have to live for you and you have to live for me and we for each other. It's what God is doing to bind the church together so that if we can worship that way, something remarkable happens. As a church, you know what we're trying to do. We're trying to find, all right, which style of music, which songs, which this? Do we not recognize that there is always in the life of the church a doxological evangelism? That when the people of God from all their different backgrounds and preferences are united in a heart of worship, that even the world is magnetized to that. I want to be a part of those kind of people, that kind of worship, that kind of praise. They come out of different backgrounds and circumstances and hard lives and darkness, and they come together, and there's light in that place. When that is happening, we become the people to whom the world itself begins to look for answers, to become the light in darkness, because we are submitting to one another out of reverence for Christ. What are his purposes? As I live those, I find my greatest joy and his greatest glory by reflecting what he has done in my life. I can remember dear words of my father once upon a time when he took me to college for the first time. I've told you this, I know before. And he said to me, knowing my fear, Brian, I don't know if you'll do well or poorly. I don't know if you'll succeed or fail, but regardless of what happens, you are my son, and there's a place in my house for you. Many years after my father said that, my son Jordan was at school, diagnosed with a chronic illness that was incurable. Soon after he learned that, one of his very dear friends in high school was killed in a freak accident in the mountains of Colorado. In actually coming home for her funeral, he was broadsided by another car and his car was totaled. Our son came home to be with us for a few days for that funeral and living with the reality of an incurable disease, living with the reality of a car that was gone, living with the reality of a friend who was gone. How do I tell you? He was so low. Some of you parents know what I'm about to say. We got scared for him. I mean, just scared. And the time came when he was ready to go back to school, you know, pack up the bags, put the things back. We just hadn't had all the conversation we needed. And so finally, as he was going in one trip out to the garage and coming back in, I went out into the garage to meet him. And I just stopped and said, Jordan, listen to me. I'm your father. And when you go back to school, I don't know if it will go well or poorly. I don't know if you will fail or you will succeed. But you are my son. I am your father. There will always be a place for you here. I was reflecting the goodness of my father to my son. And as I tell it to you, I want to reflect it to your children and to the children after you. Because what we have the privilege of doing is saying how great is the love of God for us. I'm going to reflect that. It's going to be the hope of people around me, the hope of my own family. And here is my privilege. I get to walk in the light and reflect it to others. What a joy that God gives to us.
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16: The following program, Bless Israel, is brought to you by the International Fellowship of Christians and Jews.
17: The Holocaust was the systematic persecution and murder of 6 million Jews by the Nazi state and collaborators from 1933 to 1945. Nazi Germany created tens of thousands of camps to imprison millions of Jewish men, women, and children. Of the 6 million Jews murdered, 1.5 million were children. This horrific event must be remembered today and every day.
18: Welcome to this special Bless Israel program titled Never Forget, Never Again, brought to you by the International Fellowship of Christians and Jews. Val is a Holocaust survivor who grew up in Lithuania. In the summer of 1940, Hitler's army began its assault on the Russian Empire. The Nazis immediately began to implement their racial laws against the Jewish population, depriving Jews of every basic human right.
16: On August 15, 1941, Val and his family were forced into a ghetto, surrounded by barbed wire and armed sentries.
19: On the 4th of October, the Nazis, the SS, marched into the ghetto. They surrounded our little get the hospital, and they set it on fire. Everybody who tried to escape was shot. So the choice was to burn alive or die in a hail of bullets. The other atrocity took place 3 weeks later. Again, the Nazis, the SS, they all marched into the ghetto. They selected 10,000. They took them away to the notorious execution place, and they were all murdered. For my family and for me, this was a defining event. That's when we lost our faith in humanity. Seeing all the facts, seeing all the evil, unhinged us. We couldn't cope with it. We were completely derailed. We don't know what to do, we don't know where to go, we don't know what's happening to us. The fact that ordinary, normal people could be turned into killers was a shocking realization for us. We had to take on board that the line between good and evil was a very flimsy one, a very thin one, and it was all too easy to indoctrinate ordinary people indoctrinate ordinary people to turn from good into evil.
16: By 1944, the remaining Jews from Val's ghetto were herded into cattle wagons and taken into Germany to work as forced laborers, building factories for the production of German Messerschmitt jet fighters.
19: We knew, of course, we had a good idea that our life will be finished before we were liberated. Conditions were so bad that we did not expect to survive. We were very pessimistic. And we made a pledge obliging any survivor to bear witness. You see, we had that fancy idea that once we disclose how evil starts and how evil spreads, it will make a big impression and genocide won't happen again. Well, it was all wishful thinking, actually. I survived. I was one of the few. But it was just too traumatic to relive everything again and to talk about it. So in common with most survivors, I kept silent. It was such a gruesome story, people could not believe it. But I was prompted by my children. They wanted to know, and they were asking difficult questions. Why don't we have grandparents, uncles and family like the other children? And why do you speak with a funny accent? So we decided, when the kids were about 8, 9, we have to tell them what happened to us. But we had a problem. How do you introduce a child to the idea of radical evil? So we had to modify our story to their maturity. So there you are. The long silence was broken, and we began talking about it.
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18: 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That's NEVER to 91999. At a Holocaust awareness event, President and Global CEO of the Fellowship, Yael Eckstein, shared how the organization is providing food boxes to poor elderly Holocaust survivors, like Miriam.
12: She was one of the first Jewish people that the Nazis took in Germany, and she was brought to Auschwitz to build the camps with her own hands. And she said, "I was strong, that's why I survived, but I was the only survivor." And she explained to me how for years she lived on one piece of bread, one cup of tea, and worked 15 hours a day in the freezing cold snow, in the burning hot sun, and if you stop for 1 second, you get shot on sight. And she said, as we were walking back to our bunks, the Nazis would line up next to us and they would see our starving bodies, our exhausted minds, and we'd be walking, and they would start throwing loaves of bread at us. They'd be throwing chicken. They'd be throwing meat. And any person who would bend down to pick it up would get shot on sight, and they would sit there laughing, and they would watch their fellow Jews, their fellow workers, their friends, their family get shot because they were so starving for a piece of bread. And she said to me, when you come with this food box that says on the side, donated with love from Christians in America, there are no words for the joy it brings to my heart. Finally, the Jewish people are not alone. Finally, there are Christians in America who care about me. Christians in America are sending me this life, this bread, this food, this chicken. That shows me that there is hope for the future. And that's what the fellowship aims to do.
16: Many Holocaust survivors face serious health issues. Those in need of treatment or medication crisis can sometimes live far from a medical facility. When war or terror attacks take place in areas like Ukraine and throughout Israel, they cannot safely leave their homes. But thanks to Christians and your prayerful and financial support, the fellowship is able to provide mobile clinics to help poor elderly Holocaust survivors receive the care they need.
13: This mobile clinic allows doctors to reach Holocaust survivors in their homes.
20: Holocaust survivors are old people around 80s and 90s, and it's very hard for them to leave their home and to get the medical care. So we give them the medical care in their home.
13: Holocaust survivors have already endured such unimaginable difficulties in their lives. 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
0: Auschwitz, the site of 1.1 million Jews who were slaughtered, murdered simply for the crime of being Jewish.
1: We know. We're witnesses. The vile, vicious violence that can be inflicted upon people. And it's not so far away. We're not so far away from Auschwitz.
2: 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A spiritual battle against God, against God's plan, and against God's covenant with the Jewish people.
18: You're listening to a special Bless Israel program titled Never Forget, Never Again, presented by the International Fellowship of Christians and Jews.
16: The fellowship was founded in 1983 by Rabbi Yekiel Eckstein, fulfilling his vision of building bridges of understanding between Christians and Jews. In his more than three decades of work, Rabbi Eckstein helped millions of needy Jews around the world, and he also encouraged millions of Christians to deepen their bonds with Israel and their biblical Jewish roots. It was in his beloved Holy Land of Israel where Rabbi Yekiel Eckstein passed away on February 6th, 2019.
18: In this rare audio recording, Rabbi Eckstein gives an important perspective on the Holocaust and how all of humanity should declare never forget and never again. Let's listen.
1: The Holocaust is not just a concept. The Holocaust happened at a real point in history to real people. I realize just how close the people are to us, and how the events could, God forbid, as much as we say never again, they could happen again. If Israel's enemies have their way, Jerusalem and the state of Israel would be obliterated and pushed into the sea and destroyed. We dare not let that happen. Not under our watch. Hatred and prejudice are not things that we are born with. Man, through his free choice, he chooses between good and evil. My friends, we are witnessing the rise of anti-Semitism around the world today.
23: The neighbors say, "We will poison you, dirty Jews." They say it openly.
1: Terrorist attacks.
24: Police say they were tortured and killed before the final shootout.
1: Time is not on our side. Every Jew who is in need of escaping from the forces of anti-Semitism, today there is an Israel that is the home for every Jew who flees there.
25: This inscription says that Jews should all be stabbed. Jid is a derogatory, negative word for Jew. This is the name that the Nazis called Jews when they put a yellow Star of David. It's the same now.
26: It's very hard to describe for someone in the West.
23: The anti-Semitism that still lives here.
26: Valentina is a mother of five children. And when they went out for one Shabbat in the synagogue, the neighbors, they broke the door, came in, and stole all what they have and left a note, "Dirty Jews, go out." The neighbors told them, "We will poison you, and you will all be dead. We will accomplish Hitler's task. Hitler lives in our heart," Valentina's neighbor told her. And she's frightened now, so she has to live in fear because they promise her that they will poison her.
1: The nuclear threats, the biological, the chemical threats that Israel is facing are growing. The amassing of missiles, of weapons against Israel has risen tremendously. Joshua said, "Who is for the Lord? Let him come with me." This is the moment of truth. This is the time when we need to take a stand with God and when we need to stand strongly with the state of Israel.
18: The Bible says in the book of Isaiah, chapter 58, verse 7, "Share your food with the hungry. Give shelter to the homeless. When you see the naked, clothe them." 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Many live alone, scared, and unseen, but God sees them. And today, God may be calling you to be their blessing.
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3: Christ commanded us to take care of the needy, and to obey God's word is what we need to be doing. And it's great that we have organizations like the International Fellowship of Christian Jews try to meet those needs, to open the eyes of people that want to help. You have to obey the word, but God gives us a compassion because of who he is. And that's the example that Christ gives us. You know, his whole ministry was about healing and helping and understanding people's needs. And that's what he encourages us to do through his word, is to understand the needy people. The people that are hurting, and to want to help is something that Christ gives us.
16: Did you know that in Isaiah chapter 58, the Lord gives 10 amazing promises to those who take action and help others less fortunate than themselves? God promises that his favor will shine on you, that your wounds will be healed, that he will always be with you, that he will save you, that he will protect you, that he will answer your prayers, that he will turn darkness into light, that he will guide you, that he will satisfy you with good things. And lastly, the 10th promise, that he will keep you strong and well.
18: 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That's the word NEVER to 91999.
25: It's just hard to describe being lonely, being unwanted, feeling like no one cares. 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God wants us to be able to minister to them, not only physically, but spiritually, to give them hope. I'm grateful that I'm able to help them in a way to where we can bless them. 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
14: 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In this erratic business environment, finding a job, changing careers, and hiring are some of the most difficult personal and business challenges. 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
17: 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And as always, we begin with a prayer. Dear God, grant us thy peace and thy mercy. Thy will be done. And in just a few minutes, Don Fillebaum is going to be with us talking about students in the workplace. And he's got some real interesting observations about artificial intelligence, which has really taken a very interesting position with a lot of students and schools and colleges, and everybody doesn't quite know what to do about it or how to do it. And he's got some observations about what some of the graduates are saying about it this last weekend. So you'll want to pay attention to that. We've been spending 10 seconds in gratitude every day. So think of three things that have made you grateful today. Go. You can't be unhappy when you're grateful. You just can't be unhappy when you're grateful. It's an act of physics. It's of psychological physics to be grateful. And we don't spend enough time doing that. We've got a job opportunity of the day. And this comes from, let's see, which one we're going to do. This one here. This comes from Christopher Woodruff of our staff in the sales department. It's a roofing salesperson. 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This is a organization that is looking for a roofing sales representative. 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And if you, they have a full training organization. 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We've done work with these guys before. 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They're nice people. Conduct door-to-door sales activity, identify and secure new business opportunities, assess the customer's need and give proposals.

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3: Earned $150,000 last year. We've worked with these guys before. They're very picky about the people they hire, but they're very valuable. If you have an inclination in that, you want to get a hold of Chris Woodruff, 214-515-7617, 214-515-7617, or you can email him at cwoodruff, S-C-W-O-O, D-R-U-F-F at Babich, BABICH.com. Don't email him. Pick up the phone and call him. Get an appointment with him. He has other kinds of opportunities other than just that, too. So that's a good job. That's a good job. We always end the portion of the, program with a lesson from the day. And the lesson of the day is some issue that's come about here at Babich and Associates. It gives a do or don't do in a job search. And today's lesson has to do with, you got to be able to get contacted. I spent the weekend, as I do many weekends, looking at resumes. And I get these resumes off of LinkedIn. They don't have email addresses, they don't have phone numbers, they don't have anything but the person's background and their name. Now, I've got 300 or 400 people that are sending me these things on at least 100 at least a day. I'm not going to stop and dig up a person's phone number or email address and get a hold of them. I'm looking at 100 or 200 of these at a time. I'm going through them as fast as I can, looking at them. And if I like what I see, I pick up the phone and I call them. Saturday afternoon, 3 o'clock, pick up the phone and call them. If I don't see what I like, I move on to the next one. But if I can't find their phone number or their email address, I'm not going to do anything. I'm going to move on to the next one. LinkedIn doesn't help. I have a lot of complaints about LinkedIn. We use it, a lot of it. But the problem I have is that the resume that they write is so nebulous, it doesn't mean anything. Keep in mind, I'm getting resumes directly from candidates that are showing me everything they should about the candidate. So please stop being coy. Stop trying to do all this stuff. Keep it simple and let me know how can I get a hold of you directly, quickly, and to the point. And tomorrow we'll discuss that a little bit more. All right, we're going to take a short break. Stay tuned. This is Tony Beshear with the Job Search Solution.
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3: Welcome back, and as we do every Monday evening, we'd like to welcome Don Philemon. Don is the co-author, or co-founder of Talent Marks. It's an organization that helps college grads prepare for their career and their job search. Gosh, it's expanded over the years. He used to just be involved when students are ready to graduate. He only gets involved with students from the time they're freshmen all the way through the time they go to graduate school. Has a wonderful program, provides career centers and an e-learning platform featuring courses designed by all kinds of top career authors and experts, as well as all kinds of advice about where to go, what to do, how to do it, who to do it with. And he comes to us every Monday evening talking about issues that are facing students when they graduate. And they're a lot different now than they were when we started doing this 10 or 12 years ago. So, Don, what do you have for us this evening?
4: Hey, Tony, you know, and the regular listeners of your show have heard me talk about the fact that I was involved in graduation photography for 20-plus years, and we'd photograph 200,000 students a year. So I've always got my ear out to what's happening at commencement ceremonies. Certainly during COVID, the year they shut down and nobody had commencement ceremonies, which was amazing. But over the last 2 weekends, I heard something I never heard before, which at the University of Central Florida, the speaker, Gloria Caulfield, which is a local real estate executive, nice lady, is really out there pepping up this students and started talking about the AI future they were going to be graduating into, and the students collectively booed. And she turned back to look at the president and the other administrators, and she was literally shocked, like, wait a minute, why are they booing me? And then this last week at the Arizona State commencement, much larger, I think like 10,000 grads, Eric Schmidt, who is the ex-CEO of Google, did the same thing, talked about the wonders of the AI world they're entering, and he got booed by the students en masse, because, you know, they've been reading the articles. They're, you know, they are afraid. They're concerned about the job market, and they don't have the skills, as you and I have talked about a lot in the past decade, to go out and get a job. And they're now faced with an industry that they've learned to use AI to improve their cover letter, improve their resume, but they don't know how to use it strategically to help businesses. And that's where I hold universities responsible for not preparing the grads. They knew this was coming. Not preparing the grads to give them the confidence on how they could show employers how they would come into their company and show their employees how to use AI to increase revenue, analyze 10K reports, look at customer service sentiment and other ways, including in financial analysis.
3: Are you there?
4: Oh, yeah. Yeah.
3: Okay. All right. Yeah. In other words, your concern is the schools know that all this AI business is there, but they haven't prepared the students to use it to their advantage to get a job or to be involved in the business or whatever.
4: And exactly. We've had, three good years that universities could have put together kind of task force and charged their professors with coming up with ways in which within even humanities or music appreciation or athletics, how their graduates or their students at the time could leverage, or how they would interpret the lecture information to say, now when you're in the real world, here's how you could leverage AI. And with that, students could essentially change the resume or make the phone calls, like you say, massive action to get the attention of hiring managers to say, hey, I'm not begging for a job. I'm here to solve your problem, because your older employees, they don't know how to use AI. They don't know the skills I've learned at my college.
3: And that would be so simple to do.
4: Sure.
3: Yeah. And surely some of the schools have courses in it, do they not?
4: Just recently, I have heard of a few that are challenging their professors to do something. For example, California State System, the 28 state colleges in California, were given a grant of anywhere, the professors, from $30,000 to $60,000 for the professors to kind of create their own AI strategies, giving the money out to them. And in Indiana University's Lilly Endowment Foundation is offering $500 million to only Indiana colleges to come up with solutions. But that's not what we're really talking about today. We're talking about why hasn't the college in the last 2 years, at least, if not just this year, come up with strategies to say, Don, here are five ways in your major you would use AI to help an organization that's going to help you in the direction you want to go. Or here's a list of 52 things. We've created those kind of things ourselves to provide to the class of 2026. But colleges, as usual, they're sleepy. They don't feel the pain that businesses feel. They won't feel the pain of the graduates, and they haven't. It only felt the pain of the graduates, even though 52%, and this is before AI, are considered in jobs that don't require a college degree.
3: So those kids will sit there without a job for 6 to 9 months, and the school doesn't seem to care or doesn't seem to do anything about it?
4: Yeah, and you bring up a good point. It's like, you know, even though we know this is happening, and believe me, college presidents, their provosts, their VPs, they're hearing these articles. They spread like wildfire.
3: Sure.
4: And they understand the sentiment that their graduates are feeling. So why aren't they thinking of ways in which, you know, that would be, hey, I would the next day get everybody together and say, you guys better come up with a solution for this class on how they could use and train the individuals that are going to hire them to use AI.
3: And that, we're going to take a short break. Stay tuned. This is Tony Bouchard along with Tom Sibylle. I'm here on the top job search solution. Don't go away.
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3: And we are back with Don Philbaum here on the Job Search Solution, discussing AI and it's sticking up its head in the graduation ceremonies. Before we get around to that, Don, tell people how they can find you when they need you and your products.
4: Well, Tony, we in the first half of our talk today, we talked about how students could learn how to use AI to solve business problems. And we'll continue to talk about that. But if anyone in the audience has someone that's graduating this year or is still in college, send them over to collegecareerclub.com. And we actually have programs that will help them learn the tips and tricks and strategies that they can go into a company and say, look, I analyzed on Reddit 500 of your customers' comments, and here are the sentiments of your customers versus your competitor, and this is an example on how I could introduce to your organization AI strategy. So that's at collegecareerclub.com.
3: And you're teaching them how to do that?
4: Absolutely, yes.
3: Wasn't hard, was it?
4: Well, it's not. You just have to, you know, AI could help a professor pull that together in a matter of a weekend, which, we could teach the professors how to do that, too.
3: My, my. I wonder how many of you are out there doing that, and the schools aren't.
4: Yeah, interesting point that you bring up, and I can relate it in a different way. I talk to career coaches all the time who reach out to their alumni association and they say, hey, I'm a career coach, I'm available, I could do a webinar for you, you know, and they share their ideas and strategies, and 9 out of 10 will say the career center will tell them, oh, we're fine, we don't need it, thank you anyways, good luck, have a good career.
3: And then their students are railing against them, or not using them because they don't have any, they can't get anything out of it.
4: Yeah, so true. So, you know, back to, are there practical ways, practical things that could be done? Sure, the Career Center could be using AI, and we've demonstrated techniques where using AI today, you could call with a real human voice, 10,000 incoming students within a week, and be able to pick up 40 data points to learn about the students' interests, their career, what their sports were while they're in high school, what hobbies they had, what kind of nonprofits they're involved in. All of this data is, you know, then available that the Career Center or academic offices could utilize to provide a more customized program. But going back to what the discussion is today, the professors could be leveraging AI and showing practical ways that students could use that AI to help a company. And, you know, right now the Career Center says, use AI to polish up your resume and to polish up your cover letter. But that's not going to get a student a job if all students have these pristine, perfect cover letters and resumes. What's going to get the attention of hiring people is, hey, I know how to do this with AI in your company. Do you have anybody that's doing that? And they would probably say, no, particularly you're smaller. organizations. Something like 98% of businesses, small businesses, and they're not going to know because they haven't had time to learn the tricks yet of AI. But they'll be hungry to want to learn how to do that.
9: Yeah, that's interesting. It's amazing that nobody's thought of it till after the fact that it appears, and it's been around. AI has been around a couple of years at least. And
4: yeah, 2022. I was going to say 19. That shows my age, but 2022. It came out, I think, in November. OpenAI. And it's only gotten. The university has been focused on, oh my gosh, we can't let students use this because it'll write their term paper for them, and I won't be able to know whether or not they really wrote it or it was written by AI. So instead of embracing AI, colleges, and it's kind of typical for any technology, they've been focused on how do we stop the use of it, because that's how students will cheat the learning, and what the institutions are going to, or colleges and universities are going to have to understand that learning is like water and air. It's just there, and the stage on the stage is dead. Students are able to get the information whenever they want, however they want, through multiple channels.
9: Mm-hmm. And rather than embracing that, they just they've ignored it, or just haven't given it the due they should have. Maybe they didn't know it was going to affect them this way.
4: Initially, and then when students got live, there was a company called Chegg that originally went public and raised a lot of money, hundreds of millions of dollars, and they became a textbook rental company. And then when textbooks kind of went out of fashion, they became a homework helper. So students would pay $20 a month to help them do their homework. And then by 2023, their stock slid from like $60 to $2 because students were abandoning them. They discovered AI and how they could use it, and it would do the same thing for free. And, you know, therein is another example. Pay attention to what students are doing and find a way to change, to deliver your message in the way in which they are living.
9: Interesting. Oh, wow. Don, you always make us think. You're not on the edge of anything. Thank you all for listening. Christiane, I love you. Let's all pray for world peace. Pray for the unborn. Forgive and ask forgiveness. Stay humble. Take a moment today to be grateful. Pray for those that are needing work. Pray for our society. Join us again for the Job Search Solution.
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18: Jesus said, "This is the will of my Father, that everyone who beholds the Son and believes in him will have eternal life." Let's pray. Jesus, save me. 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I will follow you, Jesus. If you would like prayer, you're welcome to call 267-367-LOVE. 267-367-L-O-V-E.
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6: Good evening and welcome to another edition of What's Right, What's Left, the voice of the Christian resistance on this 24th day of May, 2026. And folks, right now we have an emergency prayer request just came in. And here Mike McGill, he's a father and a husband. He is on life support, and his wife Dorothy's got to make a very, very important decision here now. And we're looking, and they're hoping that God will give them a miracle. She's got to make that decision whether to pull the plug, because it looks like he's brain dead. But they're hoping that's not the case. And so they're counting on you, all of you folks out there, all of you out there listening to us here tonight. Would join me in prayer for Mike at this time and his family. Let's pray. Heavenly Father, Lord God, we want to hold Mike up. We know the doctors can't do anything for him, and he's beyond that. But we know, Lord, you have no limitations, and we know that you perform miracles after miracles after miracles, and I'm a walking one myself, what you've done for me. And so we're asking, Lord, and we're calling on you right now and asking, Lord, if you would touch Mike, awaken him, Father God, heal him, Father God, and then use him in a mighty, mighty way to your glory. We ask this in Jesus' name. We have one more, Carmela, she's a young woman who had a blood clot removed from her heart, and she's recuperating, and so let's pray for her. Heavenly Father, Lord God, we want to just hold her up. We thank you, Lord, you brought her through that surgery, and as she's recuperating, we just ask, Father God, that no mischief follow in this, and that she has a total and complete healing. In Jesus' name we pray, Father. Oh, Lord, let me do the most important thing, going back to Mike. As much as we know, Lord, Mike wasn't saved. Mike's not saved. And, of course, we know, Lord, that you often will talk to people, even though they seem like they're in a coma or they seem like they're brain dead, but we know that you can communicate. And, Lord, our major prayer is, Lord, that he doesn't die in his sin, that he, one way or the other, we know miracles are your specialty, that, Lord, he gets saved before he dies. In Jesus' name we pray this. Amen. This Memorial Day, as we look back on memories of the past and honor those that have gone before us, let us remember the sacrifices that they were willing to make. And let us never, no, not ever forget how dear a price that so many paid for the freedoms that we enjoyed, the freedoms that we hold so dear, the freedoms that no other country in this world enjoys as ever we do. So let us, this day, be ever, ever so committed to do nothing less for those that come after us than those that went before us did for us. Those of us that know the Lord Jesus is our Lord of Lords and King of Kings and eternal Commander in Chief. We will have one last and eternal deployment. An order was given from the headquarters of heaven by the Lord himself in Revelation 19 and in Zechariah 14. So shall it be carried out without fail. Amen. face the flag, son.

Face the flag, son. Read what's written there. The history, the progress, the heritage we share. Our flag reflects the past, son, but stands for so much more. And in this age of Aquarius, it still flies in the forward. It leads the forward movement shared by all mankind to learn, to love, to live with peace of mind. To learn the mysteries of space as well as those of Earth. To love each man for what he is, regardless of his birth. To live without the fear of reprisal for belief. To ease the tensions of a world that cries out for relief.

Face the flag, son. Take a good long look. What you're seeing now can't be found in a history book. It's the present, the future, son. It's being written now. And you're the one to write it. The flag can show you how. Do you know what it stands for? What its makers meant? To think, to speak, the privilege of dissent. To think our leaders might be wrong, to stand and tell them so. These are the things that other men under other flags will never know. But responsibility, that's the cross that free men must bear. If you don't accept that, freedom isn't there.

0: Face the flag, son, and face reality. Our strength and our freedoms are based in unity. The flag is but a symbol, son, of the world's greatest nation. As long as it keeps flying, there's cause for celebration. So do what you gotta do, but always keep in mind, a lot of people believe in peace, but there are the other kind. We want to keep these freedoms, we may have to fight again, God forbid. But if we do, let's always fight to win. The fate of a loser is futile, it's bare. No love, no peace, just misery and despair. Face the flag, son, and thank God it's still there.
1: Face the flag. The title of the message tonight is Memories Through the Pages of My Mind. And I'm starting tonight in Exodus chapter 15. The song, "Then sang Moses and the children of Israel this song unto the Lord, and spake, saying, I will sing unto the Lord, for he hath triumphed gloriously. The horse and his rider hath thrown into the sea. And the Lord is my strength and song, and he has become my salvation. He is my God, and I will prepare him an habitation. My Father, God, and I will exalt him. The Lord is a man of war. The Lord is his name." Well, here, this is the very first recorded song in the Bible. And this is called the Song of Moses. Now, it's referred to also in Revelation. And it's an interesting thing here, because I just read you Revelation 15:3, or I just read you Exodus 15:3. But it's, again, spoken of in Revelation 15:3. And here, this victorious song of Moses after crossing the sea actually seems to be reflected in a series of inscriptions on cliffs in the Sinai Peninsula that were discovered back in the 19th century, either made by some of the Israelites at the time or possibly by later Israelite pilgrims desiring to memorialize that great event. Pharaoh's chariots and his boats and he cast into the sea, and his chosen captains also are crowned in the Red Sea. I want to jump over right now to Revelation 15. In Revelation 15, we read verses 1 through 3. "And I saw another sign in heaven, great and marvelous, seven angels having the seven last plagues, for in them is filled up the wrath of God. And I saw, as it were, a sea of glass mingled with fire, and them that had gotten the victory over the beast, and over his image, and over his mark, and over the number of his name, and on the sea of the glass having the harps of God. And they sang the song of Moses, the servant of God, and the song of the Lamb, saying, Great and marvelous are thy works, Lord God Almighty. Just and true are thy ways, the King of the saints." And so here, in the eternal earth, there will be no more sea. We read that in Revelation 21, verse 1. But there will be always a remembrance of those great deliverances. And this will be memorialized by the crystal sea at the heavenly throne. And the Lord Jesus is the King of all of the saints, from Adam to the very last of the saints. And again, and they sing the song of Moses and a servant of the God, and the song of the Lamb, saying, Great and marvelous are thy works, Lord God Almighty. Just and true are thy ways, thou King of the saints, and that was another name for the Lord Jesus himself. I want to go back to where we left off there in Exodus chapter 15, verse 5. The depths have covered them. They sank into the bottom as a stone. And he's talking about Pharaoh's army, his elite force. The right hand, O Lord, has become glorious in power. The right hand, O Lord, hath dashed the pieces of the enemy. Now, the right hand always stood for two things, authority and power. Authority and power. God's ultimate, the ultimate authority and ultimate power. And in the greatness of thine excellency, thou hast overthrown them that rose up against thee. Thou settest forth thy wrath, which consumed them as stubble. Over in Zechariah chapter 14, it refers to this song, and it refers to as the day of the battle, the day as the Lord did, he's going to do one more time, and we will be with him, as in the day of battle, and he's referring to this event. And the blast of thy nostrils, the water were gathered together. The flood stood upright as a heap. And the depths were congealed in the heart of the sea. In other words, the bottom and the water and the sea was more, the water became like gelatin, more like gelatin. The enemy said, I will pursue, I will overtake, I will divide the spoil. My lust shall be satisfied upon them, and I will draw my sword, and my hand shall destroy them. Thou didst blow with the wind, and the sea covered them. They sank as lead in the mighty waters. Who is like unto thee, O Lord, among the gods? Who is like unto thee? Glorious is in holiness, fearful in praises, doing wonders. Thou stretchest out thy right hand, and the earth swallowed them. Again, that shows again the authority and the power. Thou in thy mercy hast led forth the people which thou hast redeemed. Thou hast guided them in the strength into the holy habitation. The people shall hear and be afraid. Sorrow shall take hold on the inhabitants of Palestina. Then the dukes of Edom shall be amazed, and the mighty men of Moab tremble, shall take hold upon them, and all the inhabitants of Canaan shall melt away. Fear and dread shall fall upon them. By the greatness of thine arm, they shall be as still as a stone, till thy people pass over, O Lord, till thy people pass over, which thou hast purchased. Thou shalt bring them in and plant them in the mountains of thine inheritance, in the place, O Lord, which thou hast made, for thee to dwell in the sanctuary, O Lord, which thy hands have established. The Lord shall reign forever and ever. And the horse of Pharaoh went in with his chariots and with his horsemen into the sea, and the Lord brought again the waters of the sea upon them. But the children of Israel went on into dry land in the midst of the sea. And Miriam the prophetess, the sister of Aaron, took a timbrel in her hand, and all the women went out after her with timbrels and with their dances. And Miriam answered them, singing ye to the Lord, for he hath triumphed gloriously. The horse and the rider hath he thrown into the sea. Now, Miriam the prophetess, this is the first reference to Moses' older sister since the time she washed him in the ark of the bulrushes where his mother had hid him from Pharaoh when he was a baby. Now, this is also the only reference to Miriam as a prophetess in the Bible. I want to turn now over to Exodus chapter 17, starting with verse 8. Then came Amalek and fought with Israel in Rephidim. And Moses said unto Joshua, choose us out men and go out and fight with Amalek. Tomorrow I will stand on the top of the hill with the rod of God in mine hand. Now, the Amalekites were a very powerful, but a very, very cruel and harsh people. Now, after they defeated Israel, or after they were defeated by Israel, whether they went on to conquer Egypt, whose army was destroyed by the plagues that Moses brought, and then by the Lord destroyed his army there at the Red Sea. And so here, even though the Amalekites were beat up pretty good and defeated harshly by Israel, they were still able to overtake Egypt. And they ruled over there for about 200 years. So Joshua did as Moses had said to him. By the way, this is the first time Joshua was mentioned here in Scripture. And he fought with Amalek, and Moses and Aaron and Hur went up to the top of the hill. Not much is known about Hur. He's not spoken of, but legend has it that Hur was the husband of Miriam. And it came to pass that when Moses held up his hand, that Israel prevailed. And when he let down his hand, Amalek prevailed. Now think about this. Think of your Moses. You have this huge, huge, huge responsibility on you, folks. If your hands go down, your people die. So what did they do? But Moses' hands were heavy. And they took a stone, and they put it under him, and he sat thereon. And Aaron and Hur stayed up his hands, the one on one side and the other on the other side. And his hands were steady until the going down of the sun. And so Moses was by no means a young man here at this point. And Joshua discomfited Amalek and his the edge of the sword. And the Lord said unto Moses, write this for a memorial in a book and rehearse it in the ears of Joshua. For I will utterly put out the remembrance of Amalek under heaven. And Moses built an altar and called the name of it Jehovah Nissi. For he said, because the Lord has sworn that the Lord will have war with Amalek from generation to generation. Now, here the Amalekites were committed or continued in existence well into the period of Israel's kings, possibly all the way up to the time of Hezekiah. But they eventually vanished. In fact, they vanished so completely that no one can find any trace. There's no trace, no any relatives' existence today going back. They've completely and totally vanished off the face of the earth, just like God said he would do. For he said, because the Lord hath sworn this, the Lord will have war with Amalek from generation to generation. But then he said, I will utterly put him out of remembrance of Amalek from under the heavens. And that's exactly what he did. And so I wanted to, at this time, just say, who are you marching for, son?

Why are you marching, son? I'd really like to know. Because of Valley Forge, or perhaps the Alamo? Or one if by land, two if by sea? A trumpet's call, the will to be free? What of a man who stood straight and tall, who wept silent tears when he saw brave men fall? No matter, no difference, the blue or the gray, all were his brothers. How often he'd pray. And what of Antietam, that now peaceful stream where the water blood red glittered and gleamed? Appomattox, Chickamauga, Vicksburg, Bull Run, Cumberland, Gettysburg, and then Washington. Why are you marching, son? In Flanders' field, how proud were they whose forms beneath the poppies lay? Men who saw Verdun and died at the Marne, Soissons, and those who tried the fearful foe at Chateau Thierry, who fought, fled, whose hearts grew weary, but in whose minds one thought kept churning, that the torch of liberty keep burning. Why are you marching, son? The plain swarmed in, and the rising sun glowed fiercely on the evil done, men whose blood runs through our veins, men who died, remains life forever locked in waters deep. Now is it right that they should sleep while the warm sea laps at the twisted hull and see the torch of liberty grow dull? Anzio, Cassino, Po, Samaria Glace, Limon, St. Lo, Garda Lake and Buchenwald. On and on the roll is called. And why? Why are you marching, son? Bugles shrilled in the frozen night, and at first dawn, the awful sight of seas of men, row after row left to die on blood-stained snow. Busan, Pyongyang, Suwon, Gyeongju, and blood red ran the swift Yalu. In South Vietnam, the big guns roared, and once again we fought a war to honor a pledge our nation gave to help that little country save her people from the certainty that she'd be ruled by tyranny. No matter where the big guns roar, our fighting men, like those before, take the torch we all held dear and face freedom's enemies without fear. Our fathers died from sea to sea and blessed the torch of liberty. Why? Why are you marching, son?

I'm marching because my Lord has made it very clear in his word that resistance to tyranny is obedience to God. Failure to resist tyranny is always disobedience to God. And that's why I'm marching. I want to go to Hebrews chapter 11 tonight and take a look at some of the heroes of the faith. Let's start in verse 23. By faith, Moses, when he was born, was hid 3 months of his parents because they saw that he was a proper child and they were not afraid of the king's commandment. Well, you know, yet Moses had not received the promise that we have, the good report received, and not the promises that we receive. By faith, Moses, when he was come to years, refused to be called the son of Pharaoh's daughter, choosing rather to suffer affliction with the people of God than to enjoy the pleasures of sin for a season, esteeming the reproach of Christ greater riches than the treasures in Egypt, for he had respect unto the recompense of the reward. By faith he forsook Egypt, not fearing the wrath of the king, for he endured as seeing him who is invisible. Through faith he kept the Passover and the sprinkling of blood, lest he that destroyed the firstborn should touch him. By faith they passed through the Red Sea as by dry land, which the Egyptians, essaying to do, were drowned. By faith the walls of Jericho fell down after they were compassed about 7 days. By faith the harlot Rahab perished not with them that believed not, when she had received the spies with peace. And what shall I say more? For the time would fail me to tell of Gideon and Barak and Samson and Jephthah and David also and Samuel and of the prophets who through faith subdued kingdoms, wrought righteousness, obtained promises, and stopped the mouths of lions. Well, here, many of the elders won great victories and received fulfillment of many divine promises, while others received not the promises, even though they also had great faith. Perhaps it even takes greater faith to stand true to God when the heavens seem silent to our prayers and then when he is answering great victories. But Daniel knew a lot about the stopping of the mouths of the lions. Quenched the violence of fire, has accepted the edge of the sword. Well, Shadrach,

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3: And the early Christians, but they had faith in such promises as that of 2 Corinthians 4:17. For our light affliction, which is but for a moment, worketh for us a far more excellent and eternal weight of glory. They were stoned, and they were sawn asunder. They were tempted, they were slain with a sword. They wandered about in sheepskins and goatskins, being destitute, afflicted, and tormented. According to the Jewish tradition, the prophet Isaiah was executed by being sawn in two during the reign of a very, very, very wicked Manasseh, the evil son of King Hezekiah. Of whom the world was not worthy. They wandered in deserts and in mountains and in dens and in caves of the earth. And these all, having obtained a good report through faith, received not the promise. And that was the promise that we received, eternal life, by calling upon the name of the Lord Jesus Christ. God, having provided some better thing for us, that they without us should not be made perfect. It means apart from us, that they would not receive their rewards apart from us. We will receive our rewards altogether at that Bema Seat judgment someday. I want to take just a minute here on this Memorial Day as we think about this, and I want to think about my parents and all of you out there. We did this in church today, and the Bible says to honor our parents, and I just wanted to say that I won't remember my parents. My parents had hard lives, very hard lives. They grew up during the Great Depression. I remember my dad, who was raised on a farm, telling me as a grown man, he had to stand in line for 2 hours or more just to get a dozen of eggs. And once he got that, he'd have to go back and do it again to get a loaf of bread. They made it through that, and having children at home to feed. And then they made it through World War II, and a lot of people don't realize, we see all of the movies, but back here at home during World War II, people had to sacrifice a lot. People sacrificed a lot. Women had to go to work in factories and do jobs that the men were doing because the men were called up to go into battle. And I'm going to tell you, it's a very hard thing for these women to have to wonder what's, you know, if they were going to get that letter in the mail or if they were going to get that visit from the officers telling them that their husband, the father of their children, had just been killed. So they sacrificed a lot. I want to think about it this Memorial Day, those that I served with that never made it back home. I remember one of my deacons, John Donnelly, and myself, as we stood along the Vietnam Wall, and we were there and writing down the names of our friends that we went into and we served with. And I found when we did that, I had lost contact, and I didn't realize that some of my friends had died. And I saw their names upon the wall there. I remember one, a special, Roger.

0: Roger had a very, very tough life, that man did. And but he served with honor. And can you imagine, folks, he lived in a little parcel of land where they had three trailers on it. And that's where their families lived, in the three trailers. And Roger had, one day when he had come home, one day, he, from being out of town, he found that his uncle had lost his mind and had taken a hatchet and killed his parents. And when he realized this, his uncle attacked him, and he ended up killing his uncle. And then the very next thing you know, he's off. I guess he worked out. I thought he was drafted, but then I remember he worked a deal to go into the military, to go into the Army, and to avoid some harsher charges. But, that's all I'm going to say about he was a character. And he was just one of friends I was very close to that never came home. Every now and then, whether in a dream or in a daydream, a page in my mind will take me back to an event I shared with siblings or cousins. At my age, I have hardly any cousins left at all, and no aunts, no uncles, no parents, and very few cousins left today. And of course, I've lost several of my siblings. But you know, we always have a tendency to remember the good times in our childhood, and that's good. I remember my brother Bill, my sister Marge, and of course my parents. But most of all, I think the first one next to the Lord Jesus himself I want to see when I get to heaven is my son Timothy, that I lost many, many years ago, back in 1974, in fact. As we think about this on the Memorial Day. And then I reflect upon all of my many, many years in the ministry, serving with pastors, men of God, bold men of God. I can tell you, I have little tolerance for prissy preachers, but these men were bold men of God. And I remember Pastor Lenz, who was one of my mentors, and Pastor Woodby, Pastor Earl Black, Pastor Greg Dixon, they were all mentors to me. And then my fellow pastors, Pastor Bruce Musselman, what you still hear on this radio program, they still play his programs. What a scholar he was, with the King James Bible. And then I remember Pastor Ken Sundemeyer, who I ordained, and who was a member of our church before he became pastor of his own church. One who was with me for many, many years. One of the most solid Bible teachers, who had a great, great depth of scripture, Pastor Fred Haig. And then a man of great stature and abilities was Pastor Bruce Pfeiffer. Always did whatever I would ask him to do, he did. And he was such a blessing to our ministry. We had Pastor Luke Owens, his father was one of the tackles on the Los Angeles, the LA Rams, Luke Owens. And Luke was a mighty man. He would come with me to the abortion mills out there and help me preach out there and save babies, and went with me to a number of places where I went to speak. And then probably one of the greatest evangelists I've ever known was Pastor Tom Razum. Tom, he just excelled where it came to witnessing to people. And he was Tom was such a tender-hearted, man. I had concerns how he was going to handle death row, because part of death row is I've sat there next to many, many men the day before and the night before they were executed. And Tom was such a man who was, that had such a passionate and heart. But Tom was bold, and let me tell you, all of our guys, when they were executed, died with a smile on their face, not with fear, and they weren't screaming and crying. But they knew when they opened their eyes again, they would open them in glory. And then there was Pastor Big Jim, we called him. Big Jim, Pastor James Garner. What a man. We called him Big Jim, but Jim was only about 4'10" or 4'11". And he was very small in stature, but he had a heart as big as all outdoors. And boy, I'm going to tell you, he had a way, especially with the ladies, of witnessing. What a fella he was. And he was bold. He wasn't very big. And like I said, the old saying is, not the size of the dog in the fight, the size of the fight in the dog. And boy, Jim was one that had that. So when I look back over the years, and over 60 people from our church I buried. And I think about each and every one of them. They finished their course. They ran a good race, they fought a good fight, and they finished their course, and they went home to glory. Always leaving me with the bittersweet privilege of preaching their funerals. And I wouldn't never want to forget all of the men on death row, as we talked about earlier. All of those, the time we spent preparing them for their departure into glory. I want to turn now over to the book of Malachi. And in Malachi chapter 3, this is one of my favorite passages in all of Scripture. And Andy, I'd like to finish tonight's song with The Unknown Soldier. Could you key The Unknown Soldier up for me?
1: Give me 2 minutes.
0: Alrighty. And in Malachi chapter 3, verse 16. Then they that feared the Lord spoke often one to another, and the Lord hearkened and heard it. And the book of remembrance was written before him for them that feared the Lord and thought upon his name. And they shall be mine, saith the Lord of hosts, in the day when I make up my jewels. And I will spare them as a man spareth his own son that serveth him. Then shall ye remember and discern between the righteous and the wicked, between him that serveth God and him that serveth him not. In heaven, God keeps records of not just the actions of his people, but even their very thoughts. This verse indicates his peculiar pleasure with his people who truly fear the Lord. And he occupies both their conversations and their inward thoughts, even especially when most of their contemporaries ignore or totally reject him. With that, I want to listen to The Unknown Soldier.

0: That was one of the things that really, really got my gall up was when we left our boys behind, so many of them for the longest time, and yet many of us did what we could to try to get them back. And President Reagan did more than any, but he was undermined from within his own cabinet when he went to get to bring our boys back. And I remember here talking to some of those Bogue Wrights who was a part of that mission to go and bring our boys back. And when they got over there, well, they were waiting for them because they had been tipped off here. I'm not going to mention who did it, but they were tipped off by some of our politicians. And I don't have absolute proof, but I'm pretty sure I know who it was. But anyhow, I hope that never happens, that any of our people are never left behind again. I want to ask, hope for all of you out there, that this is a blessed, blessed Memorial Day, that may be your blessed, best blessed Memorial Day ever. And I want to remind you folks here in Northeast Ohio, out in Geauga County, Lord's willing, I will be speaking tomorrow at the Veterans Park Service. They're right at in Newberry, Ohio, right at the corner of Route 87 and Auburn Road at 12 noon. And there's going to be a big parade out there. The veterans are going to be involved in it. So come on out and join us tomorrow at 12 noon on Route 87 in Newberry, right at the corner of Auburn and Route 87. And as we think about all of this, and I know one of these days we'll have one more deployment, folks, just one more last deployment for those of us that are saved, for those of us that are saved, for those that are not saved, well, things couldn't be any worse. But the Lord told us that, and as we read it, that he turns back to earth with all of his saints. And one more time, the Lord Jesus and his saints, we do battle with the Antichrist forces and the armies of the world. And that will be our last, but it'll be a permanent deployment as we're left to rule in heaven. I'm hoping that, again, that this would be your very, very blessed memorial service. Pray for our nation. Pray for the peace of Israel, too. Pray that we do have a real peace with Iran in this situation. Pray for peace with the Ukraine and Russia war. Pray for the peace of Israel at this time. Too many people have died for fighting wars they were never meant to win. I want to say thanks to Carl Klang for that song that he sang, The Unknown Soldier. Carl was quite a patriot. We're out of time, folks, so until tomorrow, good night. God bless, and always, always, always, and I do mean always, keep fighting that fight. Fight, fight.
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0: Next week, John Tucker of the First Church of Newberry preached, I think I'm in the First Church of Newberry, Doers of the Word of Newberry. Anyhow, preached the sermon taking a text from 1 Peter chapter 2, verses 13 through 16. Now, this is very interesting. Listen to what he says, because it has a lot to do with what we've been preaching and today, what is happening with the church's relationship to government. Submit yourselves to every ordinance of man for the Lord's sake, whether it be the king as supreme, or the sermon reveals the increased excitement in the colonies, and shows that what a more determined and sterner attitude the clergy had taken. He goes over the same ground that Mr. Cook did with regard to the origin and design of government and the sacredness of compacts. While acknowledging the government is the work of man, he declares it derives all its power from God, and hence in its enactments must be in accordance with his will, and boldly asserts that the people as well as their rulers are the proper judges of the civil constitution they are under, and of their own rights and principles. When he comes to applying the text and requiring submission to rulers, he enters into a full consideration of what kind of submission is due. He says the duties of the ruled and the ruler are reciprocal, and the unlimited submission is not due to government as a free state. There are certain boundaries beyond which submission can not be justly required and should be yielded. They have, he says, an undoubted privilege to complain of unconstitutional measures in government and of unlawful encroachments in their rights, and may, while they do it with becoming decency, to do it with noble freedom and firmness, with a sense of wrong joined with the love of liberty, of which the love of liberty will inspire. Warning with his subjects, he goes further and declares that they are not only have a right to complain, but that resistance may become a duty. He does not, he says, presume to draw the line in the present controversy where resistance should begin, but declares, sir, it is not necessary if our constitutional rights and privileges should be demanded. We should really yield to the unrighteousness, the unrighteous claim. Could we thus meanly resign them up and take in exchange the chains of slavery for ourselves and children? Could we forgive ourselves? Would our unhappy posterity forgive us? Would we not deserve the punishment while we felt the guilt of assassins for having stabbed the vitals of our country? Well, we may that give audience listen in breathless silence, and the governors and consuls look meaningly on each other. For in those swelling times with which the ministers of God pours forth these bold, exciting truths, they hear the distant bugle call to rally for freedom. Such truths sound broadcast over the land, and falling on the hearts already on fire, and exerting an influence that it, the present day, that it is impossible to conceive. It must be remembered They were uttered at the seat of power by men of high standing and influence, and sent abroad by the power of the people. Well, John, the reason I read that was today you have these prissy preachers out there that won't, and you and I, we've had to deal with these prissy preachers over the years, and who don't have the courage to stand. The Bible clearly teaches from Genesis to Revelation that resistance to tyranny is obedience to God. Failure to resist tyranny is always disobedient. The reason we have 150 million dead babies in this country, John, was the pastors did not have the courage. They did not have the courage. And what they did is they took passages like from 1 Peter here, chapter 2, and they used this to say, well, you see, this says we have to obey the government, even if we don't like it. Remember, and they'll quote that verse where it'll say the ordinance of man, where it says here, subject yourself to every ordinance of man. But, you know, they forget to leave the light. They leave the last part off, for the Lord's sake, for the Lord's sake. John, does God ever, for God's sake, are we to ever do anything evil?
9: No, Pastor Ernie. I mean, that's like, you know, the easiest way is to, well, then we must obey the Nazis. We must obey Hitler, you know, the people in Germany. Of course not, Pastor Ernie. That's just it's either a simpleton or like a coward.
0: Well, you're absolutely right, and that's why. Here, let me go to, I want to go to Gad Hitchcock. Now, listen to this. The next week, May of 25, that's Memorial Day. That's Memorial Day this week, 1774. The tone of election sermon preached by Gad Hitchcock of Pembroke furnished the keynote of public feelings and showed clearly the increased state of excitement and the stronger spirit of resistance abroad in the colonies. He took his text from Proverbs 29:2, when the righteous are in authority, the people rejoice, but when the wicked bear rule, the people mourn. I'm going to just stop right there, and we'll just go to what you were going to tell us about. So go take it away.
9: Okay, Pastor Ernie. Now, there were three documents that created America. Two of them we know, but the third one that is actually the most important, we don't know. So the first one is the Declaration of Independence, which on July 4th, every year, and this year is going to be a special year.
0: 250th year. The 250th, yeah.
9: Yeah, yeah. So, but the Declaration of Independence didn't give us independence. We had a war that lasted, from 1776, seven years more. And, you know, there was some really, I mean, hard-fought battles, and we won. Now, when you look at the Declaration of Independence, it says, Pastor Ernie, that our rights come from God. Literally, that's what the Declaration. Kings don't give it to us. The Supreme Court doesn't give it to us. The President of the United States doesn't give it to us. But we know when we look at the Declaration, we have inalienable rights. Among these are life, liberty, and the pursuit of happiness. There's more. Jefferson just mentioned three. So are you with me on that, Pastor Ernie?
0: I am. Let me just say here, Captain Iceman in Ohio pledges 10. We want to, again, the number is 216-901-0933. That's 216-901-0933. We have approximately 50 minutes left tonight where you can call in, and we seriously, seriously need to hear from you. 888-281-1110. Well, wait a minute. That's the credit card number, but we want tonight, as far as I'm still being told, I believe, that we'd rather have you folks just call in your pledge. But until we find out what in the world is going wrong with the credit card companies out there, I can't believe what happened there. But anyhow, if you would just if you're going to support us, send a check. We would ask for tonight, and that's 888-281-1110. Just call in a pledge. Go ahead, John. I'm sorry.
9: That's quite all right, Mr. Ernie. That's what we're here for tonight is the pledge tonight. All right, so I'm not really saying anything new about the founding document that was in the process of granting us our freedom. And then we go to the last one, which is the United States Constitution, which comes together in 1789. But if you notice, Pastor Ernie, there's nothing really said about God in it. But the way it works is the Constitution was set up to give us and protect our inalienable rights of the Declaration of Independence. But that the Constitution didn't give us independence. So what gave us independence, it's called the Treaty of Paris of September 3rd, 1781. So let me get over here, and I'll give you the absolute correct titles, and I'll explain how this is directly connected with God.
0: You're jogging my memory. Now I remember we did this before. You're absolutely right, but I'm sorry. Go right ahead.
9: Years back, Mr. Ernie. It was quite a few years back we did this.
0: Yeah. Mm-hmm.
9: All right, so it's called the Treaty of Paris, 1783. The treaty signed on September 3rd, 1783, between American colonies and Great Britain ended the American Revolution, formally recognized the United States as an independent nation. So let me go down a little more, and here we go to read it. The Definitive Treaty of Peace, 1783. That's also what it was called. Now, this is the preamble. It's very short. And after I read this, Pastor Ernie, is there any doubt we were a Christian nation? Here we go. In the name of the most holy and undivided Trinity. That's how the Treaty of Paris begins. We've got our freedom in the name of the most holy and undivided Trinity. And let me tell you who signed it. The signatures were John Adams, Benjamin Franklin, John Jay, who was the first Supreme Court judge, and a man named David Hartley, which I don't know anything about him, Pastor Ernie, in history. I should really take time and look him up. But, of course, John Adams, he was the second president, Benjamin Franklin, the great statesman, and John Jay, the first Supreme Court justice, they signed it with under the heading, under the preamble of in the name of the most holy and undivided Trinity. Now, Pastor Ernie, the Holy Trinity, the holy and undivided, most holy and undivided Trinity is not connected with Islam in any way, is it, Pastor Ernie?
0: No, it's not connected with Islam, no.
9: No, I mean, in the Quran, Muhammad writes, don't say three in one. That's his term for the Trinity. I mean, and then when we look at it, the Mormons weren't there, were they, Pastor Ernie? They don't believe in the Trinity. Jehovah's Witnesses weren't there. The Hindus weren't part of it. This is completely unique.
0: Seventh-day Adventists.
9: I don't know of any other country in the world that was founded in the name of the most holy and undivided Trinity. Completely Christian, Pastor Ernie. And everybody should know this because, I mean, right now, just last week, I saw some battles going on with the Democrats denying that we were a Christian nation. We weren't founded as a Christian nation. Christianity had nothing to do with it, nothing. And they rant and rave, and all we got to do with just some little knowledge is call up the Treaty of Paris you know, September 3rd, 1783, and read the preamble. It's 1, 2, 3, 4, 5, 6, 7, 8, 9, 10 words. In the name of the most holy and undivided Trinity. Yes, we were founded as a Christian nation. With that, that's how we got our independence, Esther Ernie. How much more Christian nation can we be in the name of the most holy and undivided Trinity?
0: Well, we were founded as a Christian nation, but not so much that way today. Although God always keeps a remnant, doesn't he?
9: Always, Pastor Ernie. And if, as long as that remnant is spiritually alive, praying, repenting, maybe some fasting, as long as that remnant is alive, we have hope, Pastor Ernie.
0: Well, the true remnant knows who they are. They know who they are. The vast majority of people out there that have a profession of faith don't have a possession of salvation, do they?
9: Well, yeah, that's right, Pastor Ernie. I mean, people can be like born into a Christian environment, but they have to make that step of repentance and confession, Jesus Christ as their Lord and Savior. Everybody has to do it, Pastor Ernie.
0: Absolutely. You had something else you wanted to share with us, too?
9: Yeah, this is, let me turn to it again.
0: Let me give, just this before is, you do, let me give the numbers out. The numbers are 216-901-0933. That's 216-901-0933 or 888-281-1110, 888-281-1110. Lorena? Is that Lorena? Yeah. Lorena in Illinois pledges 100. Thank you, Lorena. Thank you. All right. 216-901-0933. Go ahead, John.
9: Okay. This takes place on March 4th, 1865. Back then, they had... the people took the power. The president came to power in March. It's been moved up to January now. So it's March 4th, 1865, and it's the President Lincoln's second inaugural address. He won the election, and now he's addressing the nation. So it's a little long here, and I'm going to take my time, but it is loaded, Pastor Ernie. It's a sermon, okay?
0: I know. Go right ahead. That's exactly what we want to hear.
9: All right. Well, I'm just condensing it down to one section of it. Neither party expected for the war the magnitude or the duration which it has already attained. Neither anticipated that the cause of the conflict might cease with or even before the conflict itself should cease. Each looked for an easy triumph, and the result less fundamental and sound. Both read the same Bible and prayed to the same God, and each invoked his aid against the other. It may seem strange that any men should dare ask a just God's assistance in writing their bread from the sweat of wringing their bread from the sweat of another man's face. Let us judge not that we not be judged. And prayers of both could not be answered. That of neither has been answered fully. Any comment on that, Pastor Ernie?
0: Well, you know, here, that was the first time when, yeah, you know, you had brothers fighting against each other. You had fathers fighting against their sons. It was an amazing.
9: But what he said was really outstanding. Both read the Bible and pray to the same God.
0: Yeah. That's what I meant. You know, they.
9: Yeah. All right. Now the next paragraph. The Almighty has his own purposes. Woe unto the world because of offenses. For it must needs be that offenses come, but woe to that man by whom the offense cometh. Right out of the scriptures, Pastor Ernie. If we shall suppose that American slavery is one of those offenses, which in the providence of God must needs come, but which, having continued through his appointed time, he now wills to remove, and that he gives to both North and South this terrible war, as the woe due to those by whom the offense came, shall we discern thereupon any departure from those divine attributes which the believers and the living God always ascribe to him? Pastor Ernie, I mean, this is heavy stuff. This is the president, you know, using the scriptures.
0: Yeah, I know. I've read his, I've got Lincoln's prayer book, and boy, he was like Washington. You know, he understood that there's power in prayer, and the prayers of a righteous man availeth much. You're absolutely right.
9: Right. So he's saying here, when you commit sin, woe to them that do it. And he said the Civil War was one of God's woes to the nation.
0: Oh, absolutely.
9: I mean, that's heavy.
0: Yeah, absolutely.
9: Fondly do we hope, fervently we do pray, that this mighty scourge of war may speedily pass away. Yet, if God wills that it continue until all the wealth piled by the bondman's 250 years of unrequited toil shall be sunk, and until every drop of blood drawn by the lash shall be paid by another drawn with the sword, and was said 3,000 years ago, so it still must be said, the judgments of the Lord are true and righteous altogether. Wow, Pastor Ernie.
0: Absolutely. Sheila in Michigan pledges 50. Thank you, Sheila. And Coach Dwayne pledges 100 and says, God bless God bless you, and go Buckeyes, John. So there you go.
9: Okay. All right, this is the last paragraph. With malice towards none, with charity for all, with firmness in the right, as God gives us to see the right, let us strive on to finish the work that we are in, to bind up the nation's wounds, to care for him who shall have borne the battle, and for his widow and his orphan, to do all which may achieve and cherish a just and lasting peace among ourselves and with all nations.
0: Well,
9: that the President Abraham Lincoln's second inaugural address, Pastor. And I want to point something out that is, when I point it out, I think you really see it. After the Civil War, the Union did not mass kill Confederate soldiers, officers, or anything like that. That happens in almost every revolution, Pastor Ernie. The winning side purges. Just think of the Russian Revolution. You know? I mean, those revolutions tend to bring out a tremendous bloodshed. That didn't happen with the American Revolution, the American Civil War there. Excuse me, I'm saying revolution, I meant Civil War. General Grant basically told Lincoln, you know, tell your army to go home. That's basically what it was. And Lee said, it's General Lee, I'm getting confused here with names, but it was General Lee. Lee told Grant that his army was starving, could you help him with supplies? And he said, yeah. So here we were just fighting them like the day before, and General Grant is saying, go ahead, you know, go home and we'll feed you so you can go home. That's unheard of, Pastor Ernie, in history. It really is.
0: Well, and that's not completely, though. There was
9: the Christian,
0: Well, there was
9: the nation.
0: Yeah. Well, for most part, you're right. But you remember in history, there was a fellow named Elijah. And do you remember when the enemies of Israel, who continued to try to assassinate the king of Israel, and yet Elijah would always warn them, would warn him, and the king said, "Want somebody in my cabinet, one of you people here, tell me who it is, who's the spy."
9: That's the king of Syria.
0: Right. And here Elijah, his servant has said that, no, it's that Elijah, he knows everything you say, what you say in your bedroom. And so, remember, he sent his armies out to capture Elijah. And so when they went out to capture Elijah, they didn't realize that they weren't there alone. There was another army. It was chariots of angels. And what happened, you remember, when Elijah come down and he cast blindness upon the Syrian army? And he brought them to Jerusalem, if you remember. And what happened there, remember, the king of Israel said, he had them surrounded. Let me kill him. Let me kill him, right? But what did Elijah demand that he do? He said, give them food and water and send them home. That's kind of what happened. Again, you're right, after the Civil War, huh?
9: That wasn't the Civil War. That was a war between Syria and Israel.
0: Well, I know, but it was the only time in history.
9: That principle, you're absolutely right, Pastor Ernie. That's exactly what happened at the end of the American Civil War, with Grant telling Lee, tell your army to go home and we'll feed you. And when their army was marching out, General Johnson was leading the Confederate Army, and they were all downcast, not anybody would be. And the American general was Joshua Chamberlain. And when the army got where Chamberlain was standing, the Confederate Army, he called the American Army to soldiers salute. Then you take your gun and you put it out in front of you, Pastor Ernie.
0: Yeah.
9: And they were recognizing. They were recognizing the Confederate soldiers. General Chamberlain told the American, Northern Army, there's no mocking, there's no cursing. We're one nation now again, and you're to respect them. All this is kind of unheard of, Pastor Ernie. So when Chamberlain did that, General Johnson called the Confederate Army to, soldiers salute also. So that's how the Confederate Army marched home. They got the blessings of the Northern Army.
0: And that's where that song came, when Johnny comes marching home again. Rah, rah. All righty. Yeah, that's right, Johnny. All right, you didn't come marching home, though.
9: Ernie, I have to tell you, you disappointed me a little.
0: Why? What do you mean?
9: Well, two very important things happened in May of 1948.
0: Yeah, I know. Let me see.
9: One was the creation of the nation of Israel, right?
0: And another, I heard that there was an extremely chubby little baby born back then. All right. So
9: I expected to get a call yesterday because that was my birthday.
0: That's right,
9: May 21st, 1948.
0: Okay, well, everybody out there listening, just take a minute and sing this with me. Happy, happy birthday, Johnny. We'll see if we can get Andy to pick it up. Andy, can you take it from there? Andy says he won't do it. All right. We have Jake in Michigan pledges $650. Thank you, Jake. Sarah in Michigan pledges $50. Michigan's really coming in tonight. Boy, thank you. And Roberto from California pledges $25. Thank you, thank you, thank you. The phone numbers are 216-901-0933 or 888.
9: Pastor Ernie.
0: Yes.
9: Oh, excuse me. Well, wait till you finish. Finish the number.
0: 888-281-1110.
9: All right. The famous Confederate general from Michigan. Not Confederate, the Union general from Michigan.
0: Who was the Union general from Michigan?
9: Yeah, Cavalry General. George Armstrong Custer.
0: Oh, yeah. He ran into some bad luck, didn't he?
9: Yeah. Yeah, but I popped into my mind when the Michigan callers were talking about the Civil War and all. And I was thinking about Custer.
0: All right, we'll be back right after this.

Face the flag, son. Read what's written there. The history, the progress, the heritage we share. Our flag reflects the past, son, but stands for so much more. And in this age of Aquarius, it still flies in the forward. It leads the forward movement shared by all mankind to learn, to love, to live with peace of mind. To learn the mysteries of space as well as those of Earth. To love each man for what he is, regardless of his birth. To live without the fear of reprisal for belief. To ease the tensions of a world that cries out for relief.

Face the flag, son. Take a good long look. What you're seeing now can't be found in a history book. It's the present, the future, son. It's being written now. And you're the one to write it. The flag can show you how. You know what it stands for? What its makers meant? To think, to speak, the privilege of dissent. To think our leaders might be wrong, to stand and tell them so. These are the things that other men under other flags will never know. But responsibility, it's your son. It's being written now. And you're the one to write it. The flag can show you how. You know what it stands for? What its makers meant? To think, to speak, the privilege of dissent. To think our leaders might be wrong, to stand and tell them so. These are the things that other men under other flags will never know. But responsibility, be wrong to stand and tell them so. These are the things that other men under other flags will never know. But responsibility,

0: Face the flag, son, and face reality. Our strength and our freedoms are based in unity. The flag is but a symbol, son. The world's greatest nation. As long as it keeps flying, there's cause for celebration. So do what you gotta do, but always keep in mind. A lot of people believe in peace, but there are the other kind. We want to keep these freedoms. We may have to fight again, God forbid. But if we do, let's always fight to win. The fate of a loser is futile. It's bare. No love, no peace, just misery and despair. Face the flag, son, and thank God it's still there.
1: And those numbers are 216-901-0933. And we have approximately 26 minutes left tonight, folks. And we really need to hear from you. Or 888-281-1110. Again, 216-901-0933. 888-281-1110. You know, we've been, we're always talking.

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3: And to play, who are you marching for? I want to hear that, yeah.

Why are you marching, son? I'd really like to know. Because of Valley Forge, or perhaps the Alamo? Or one if by land, two if by sea? A trumpet's call, the will to be free? What of a man who stood straight and tall, who wept silent tears when he saw brave men fall? No matter, no difference, the blue or the gray, all were his brothers. How often he'd pray. And what of Antietam, that now peaceful stream where the water blood red glittered and gleamed? Appomattox, Chickamauga, Vicksburg, Bull Run, Cumberland, Gettysburg, and then Washington. Why are you marching, son? In Flanders' field, how proud were they whose forms beneath the poppies lay? Men who saw Verdun, died at the Marne, Soissons, and those who tried the fearful foe at Chateau Thierry, who fought, bled, whose hearts grew weary, but in whose minds one thought kept churning, that the torch of liberty keep burning. Why are you marching, son? The plain swarmed in, and the rising sun glowed fiercely on the evil done, men whose blood runs through our veins, men who died, remains life forever locked in waters deep. Now is it right that they should sleep while the warm sea laps at a twisted hull and see the torch of liberty grow dull? Anzio, Cassino, Poe, Saint-Mary-Glace, Limon, St. Lo, Garda Lake and Buchenwald. On the roll is called. And why? Why are you marching, son? Bugles shrilled in the frozen night, and at first dawn, the awful sight of seas of men, row after row left to die on blood-stained snow. Busan, Pyongyang, Suwon, Gyeongju, and blood-red ran the swift Yalu. In South Vietnam, the big guns roared, and once again we fought a war. To honor a pledge our nation gave, to help that little country save her people from the certainty that she'd be ruled by tyranny. No matter where the big guns roar, our fighting men like those before take the torch we all held dear and face freedom's enemies without fear. Our fathers died from sea to sea and blessed the torch of liberty. Why? Why are you marching, son?

0: Nobody could do that like John Wayne. Nobody can do that like John Wayne. All right, Carol.
1: You're right, Ernie. He was a real, yeah, he really brought patriotism out of you, didn't he?
0: Yeah, he really did. I mean, it was just, you can tell his heart. He was all in on that. He was speaking right from the heart. And he loved America because America was so good to him. You know, and I feel the same way. I love America. America was good to me. America, we've been blessed by America. And, of course, all blessings come from God. But, yeah, today it's too bad that there are so few that feel that way today, huh?

0: John.
1: Well, Pastor Ernie, like I said, the remnant's alive, and it depends upon where you live. There's certainly a lot here in Texas. I don't know how many are in Massachusetts and other places, but there's a lot here, Pastor Ernie, that still love America.
0: Yeah, God keeps his remnants there. All righty, yeah. And one could chase 1,000 and two 10,000, huh? All right.
1: Yeah. Amen.
0: Carol in San Diego, and I think I know who this Carol is. Hey, Carol, she pledges 100. Thank you, Carol. And Janet in New Jersey pledges 100. Thank you, Janet. And John in New Jersey pledges 100. Thank you, John. All right, folks, we have approximately 17 minutes left where you can call in. 216, I want to wish everyone out there the best Memorial Day. May this be your best Memorial Day ever. And you know what? We want to really keep in prayer, too. I got a feeling, John, I just do have a feeling that President Trump's patience has run out. And I got a feeling that we may be into a war very quickly out there. All the troops are sitting there just waiting. So many have been sitting on those ships waiting for so long, I think they would rather run out to battle than to keep sitting on those ships. But anyhow, keep our troops in prayer. And keep President Trump in prayer, too. He's got a lot. He's got to make a lot of decisions. And boy, he has, like all Christians today, he certainly has a lot. The hatred is really growing towards Christians today and Jews out there. And, of course, that is another sign of the end times. But, you know, we've been, like we said, going through all of those different wars throughout history. And the Lord Jesus said to you, he told you in Hebrews chapter 13, he would never leave you. He's the only one that can absolutely say that he would never depart and leave us on our own and actually do it, because he's the only one that has the power to actually do that. We all would like to say that, but we don't know what's going to happen tomorrow when the good Lord, he actually is tomorrow. So anyhow, the phone numbers are 216-901-0933. We've got 16 minutes left, 216-901-0933 or 888-281-1110. Lord's willing, I will be this coming Memorial Day. I will be speaking at the Veterans Park in Newberry, that's right at the corner of Auburn Road and Route 87, right at the corner of Auburn. Now, Newberry is not a very big township, John, but they have a really good parade. I mean, there are a lot of patriots there. And my good friend, Ken Hunter, he's the commander of the American Legion Post 663. Every year they'll ask me to come out and lead them in prayer as they open the ceremony over there. Here they're going to have a post. Well, they have the flag raising. Then they have the salute. They have different speakers. And then they go right to the cemeteries. There's two cemeteries, and they lay wreaths out there or flowers or whatever on the gravestone site. So for a small township, they really put on a good, very, very, very patriot. It's God and country. God first and then country and the patriots. So anyhow, 216-901-0933, 888-281-1110. Folks, you've got about 15 minutes left. And John, while they're, hopefully they'll be calling in pledges, would you tell the folks, you know, for all of us veterans out there, folks, we're going to be called back to duty. We're going to serve one more time. But when we get into that last service, it's going to be forever. And that's going to be a forever service. So, and that's when, John, you know where that is. That's where we leave in Revelation chapter 19, starting with verse 11. We're leaving there, and we're heading back to Zechariah chapter 14. And that's where...
1: There you go. Verse 5.
0: Yep.
1: And the Lord thy God shall come, and all the saints with thee. So, and that's the saints of heaven are returning with Jesus Christ at his second coming.
0: We're called to duty. But if you go back to Revelation 19, it's God's army. His army, and he tells you in Revelation 19, we're called back to fight. And so we're called back to serve one more time. And that service really lasts forever. We're drafted into the King's army. And that goes on forever and ever. So go ahead and tell the folks how they can...
1: That's a nice way to look at that, Pastor. And it really is.
0: That's what I do. I look at things that way.
1: Yeah, every once in a while you come up with something good. I admit that.
0: I know. All righty. So,
1: Pastor Ernie, how much time is left for speaking?
0: You got about 6 minutes.
1: Okay, I'm going to say a quick prayer for the president. Father, we bring President Trump before you. And Lord, we're dealing directly with Shiite Islam. We could look at it as a death cult. And the Bible says all they that hate God love death. And Lord, they think it's glorious to die for Allah and kill all the infidels with them. So I ask, Lord, with this mindset of theirs, that you give President Trump special wisdom now, and that there'd be a minimum amount of deaths on our part, Lord. We're asking for the protection of all our military now. So please, Lord, we're dealing with an enemy that hates you. It literally is Antichrist. Wants to wipe Israel off the face of the earth, kill all the Jews, kill all the Christians, and then set up Jerusalem as the center of Islam. It's amazing, Lord. So we give this all to you now in Jesus' name. Amen and amen. Pastor Ernie, I thought this might be good to read Isaiah 53 about the Lord going to the cross and what happened when he did. All right?
0: Sure.
1: Okay. We'll start with Isaiah 53:4. Surely he had borne our griefs and carried our sorrows. Yet we did esteem him stricken, smitten of God, and afflicted. But he was wounded for our transgressions. He was bruised for our iniquities. The chastisement of our peace was upon him, and with his stripes we are healed. All we like sheep have gone astray. We have turned every man to his own way. And the Lord had laid on him the iniquity of us all. There it is, Pastor Ernie. And the Lord had laid on him the iniquity of us all. He was oppressed and he was afflicted, yet he opened not his mouth. He is brought as a lamb to the slaughter, and as a sheep before our shearers is dumb, so he opened not his mouth. He was taken from prison and from judgment. Who shall declare his generation? For he was cut off out of the land of the living. For the transgressions of my people was he stricken. And he made his grave with the wicked and with the rich in his death, because he had done no violence, neither was any deceit in his mouth. Yet it pleased the Lord to bruise him, yet put him to grief. When thou shalt make his soul an offering for sin, he shall see his seed, he shall prolong his days, and the pleasure of the Lord shall prosper in his hand. He shall see the travail of his soul and shall be satisfied. By his knowledge By his knowledge shall my righteous servant justify many, for he shall bear their iniquities. Here's the last verse. Therefore will I divide him a portion with the great, and he shall divide the spoil with the strong, because he poured out his soul unto death. He was numbered with the transgressors, and he bare the sins of many, and made intercession for the transgressors.
0: Can you imagine the magnitude and the gravity of that, John? The sins of the entire world, past, present, and future. And, you know, it's been estimated that there's been about 100 billion people since Adam up until today that have lived and died. Can you imagine the sins of that many people on you? Just, boy, I'm going to tell you, it's far beyond anything you can even begin to try to comprehend. But
1: it really is, Pastor Ernie, and that is the way of salvation. He was without sin. He was the only begotten Son of God without sin. And because he was without sin, he could be our Savior. Amen, Pastor Ernie?
0: He's the only one that could have done it.
1: Only one. Because if he had sin, he'd need a Savior. But he was without sin, so he could be the Savior because he could take the sin, our sin, upon him. And that's exactly what he did at the cross.
0: He did.
1: Amen. How much time?
0: We're out of time for tonight, John. Okay. So I want to thank you. I want to wish you a happy, best Memorial Day ever. And all you folks out there, we want to say thanks for being here. Thanks for your support. You still have 7 minutes to call. But God bless. And always, always, always keep fighting the fight.
2: Fight.
0: Fight.
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0: 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From the Hope Center in Plano, Texas, this is Hope in the Night. 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I'm Tom Petrosky, and I'm here with author and speaker, June Hunt. 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As a token of our appreciation for that, we'll send you a sample of one of June's most popular books. Well, if you're listening to this program, it's the very last couple hours of Memorial Day. So I hope you had a happy and safe weekend. June, would you like to tell us some of the history behind this holiday?
1: Memorial Day was first celebrated in the year 1868. It takes place annually on the last Monday in May. Now, let's be clear. Memorial Day is not to be confused with Veterans Day. Veterans Day honors military veterans in the U.S. Armed Services. Memorial Day honors the 1.3 million military members of the United States Forces, the Armed Forces, who died while serving their country. Again, Veterans Day is for those who are currently serving. And the United States has fought 12 major wars and numerous smaller battles in our approximately 250-year history. Now, Memorial Day is the way a grateful nation honors the soldiers, sailors, airmen and women, the Marines, who made the ultimate sacrifice of their lives, not returning home, so that their fellow Americans could live in freedom. Each of the patriots that we remember this day was a beloved son or daughter, a brother or sister, a husband or wife, a friend or neighbor. And we need to realize that we pray that our loved ones would literally be honoring those who made the ultimate sacrifice of their lives. Now, Memorial Day actually was called Decoration Day. And as I did some looking up of the history, it was first observed May 30th, 1868. And in 1882, the name Decoration Day was changed to Memorial Day. The Decoration Day was because this is when loved ones would decorate in the cemeteries where they would put flowers or flags, different things of that nature. But it was changed to Memorial Day, and then in 1971, Memorial Day was declared a national holiday to be held, as I said, the last Monday of May every year to remember all the United States men and women killed or missing in action in all of the wars. And I'm deeply grateful for the freedoms that we enjoy as we celebrate and think about these loved ones, those families in particular who have lost precious people in their lives. Too often we can take for granted not realizing the sacrifice which was involved in ensuring that these freedoms that we have would be continued as a part of our lives. And since the 1868 year Americans have celebrated what is now called Memorial Day to honor those who fought and died to preserve our freedom. And I think it's important to realize that we set aside one day each year to pause and reflect on the debt of gratitude we owe to brave patriots who stood in the breach when the defense of liberty demanded the ultimate sacrifice. I remember after I was born. Now, I really wasn't a part of anything like World War II, but oh my goodness, when I started seeing the World War II movies, these were very patriotic movies, and I loved the telling of the different battles, and I think it's important to realize that by honoring these men and women who have sacrificed their lives to protect our freedom, we ensure that there's a heroic spirit that will live on. And indeed, this spirit is alive and well in today's armed forces. And today, as in the past, they bear the burdens that make America's blessings possible for all citizens. And I think we need to join in America just honoring those who gave their lives, all of their lives, so that we might live in peace.
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0: welcome back to Hope in the Night. We'll be introducing our caller shortly. 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That team works during normal business hours, and they can assist you in finding and purchasing materials. 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And if you'd like to get that, you can contact, the support team. 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We'd love to have you join us, whether you're dealing with a simple question about God's word, a relationship issue, anger, whatever it is. We don't want you to go it alone. We don't want you to just go down the Google rabbit hole and try and figure it out for yourself. That's the whole reason this program exists. Biblical hope and practical help for the callers that call with various issues. If you join us on the program, we will send you the Keys for Living book from our library of topics that corresponds to your topic. And in addition, we'll send you June's Seeing Yourself Through God's Eyes 31-Day Devotional book, which I'm sure you will enjoy. Well, tonight we had a caller who's going to be talking about guilt. Let's welcome Sam to the program.
1: Well, hello, Sam. Welcome to Hope.
2: Hi, June. How are you doing?
1: I'm blessed to be able to talk with you. So how can we help you this evening?
2: Yeah. So recently, I've just been struggling with hope deferred. I know that there's different seasons of our walk with the Lord, but I feel like my heart, it's just, it bleeds, and hope sometimes feels far.
1: Wow. The scripture even says, and I've never heard anybody say what you just said, hope deferred. Hope deferred makes the heart sick. So you're hurting. Is that right?
2: Yes.
1: What has caused this kind of hurt?
2: I think it's a mix of things. You know how you have your hopes for life and for the people around you, and God just always, he's funny. He just has a different plan and the way things turn out. I think the root of it is quite a bit of different trauma in my life.
1: Trauma like what? When you think of that in relation to you, would you be willing to describe your trauma?
2: Sure. I would say the most recent trauma that, you know, dredges up when I think of it is my sister was with someone and he ended up taking his own life.
1: Wow.
2: That just sent waves. And the impact is still felt from that. And that was just last year in September. So that's probably the freshest occurrence I could refer to.
1: So he literally committed suicide or...
2: Yes.
1: Took his life. Wow. That can be very excruciating when you know someone personally and then to make that type of decision that he made. He obviously did not have hope for his heart. Is that correct?
2: Yeah.
1: Well, when you mentioned the word hope deferred, what do you think hope actually is? How would you describe what hope is?
2: feel that hope is, it's not an emotion, but it's almost a sense of, you know, the joy of the Lord is your strength, right? And joy isn't happiness, but I think hope kind of springs from that joy. I almost see it like a bird, like just freedom. When I think of hope, I just think of, I grew up going into the mountains, and there was just hope that would swell within you when the trees would sing and when you're by a river. And I just see hope as kind of a different place than where we're at.
1: Wow, that's very poetic. A lot of people don't think in those terms, and yet you're able to do that. Literally, hope, I've analyzed this a lot, especially because the name of our ministry, Sam, is Hope for the Heart. And this program is called Hope in the Night. So I remember for the longest time not actually teaching on hope, because I kept knowing there's more. And then later, I remember it. I needed to present hope in two ways. And that would be cultural hope versus Christian hope. And I'm glad you're focused on this, but let me describe hope in terms of cultural hope is an optimistic desire that something would be fulfilled. But this hope is not guaranteed hope because it's subject to changeable people and changeable circumstances. However, Christian hope would be an optimistic assurance that something will be fulfilled. And this hope is a guaranteed hope based on our unchangeable Lord Jesus Christ and every promise from Him, every promise in the Bible that is clearly presented in the Word of God. And does that make sense, by the way, what I'm saying?
2: Yes. Yes, it makes sense.
1: So many times we can feel very positive about something. We have hope, and yet hope doesn't happen. In other words, there's not a fulfillment. And therefore, I think what we have to do is look, was it guaranteed by God? Meaning, was it according to what God has said? Anything that God has promised will take place. And that's important because, like, I'm going to be very, very candid. I was in a conversation with someone yesterday, and we were talking about what was assumed to be someone took a scripture. Actually, it was out of context. But it basically, someone said, well, if you name this desire, this hope that you have for money, and you name it and you claim it in the name of Jesus, then you'll get it. And in this conversation I had with this man as we were talking about it, this man grew up with that theology, and he said, I had to learn that that wasn't accurate. And now, I had never heard of that I was not exposed to that until much later. But a man one day, I'm just going to give you a situation. I was speaking, I think I was in my 20s, and I was speaking on in Ohio. I remember being in Columbus, Ohio, and this man and his wife, I was in their home before I spoke, and wonderful couple. And then later he talked with me. He said, I don't know what to do. I was told if I would give X amount of money, and it was a large, large amount of money, then it would be returned to me 100-fold. And so he said, I gave everything that our house was worth. Well, that money did not come in, and now his wife was very concerned, and they had children, and I had never heard of you name it, you claim it, you get it, you know, whatever it is. I went back to Dallas. I contacted a lawyer. I said, can you help this man get at least, can you help him get his money back, or at least a portion? And then they investigated it, and they were not able to. But I had not been exposed to that. I understand, and we have to be very careful to see, is this guaranteed hope? Does the Bible really say that? I mean, there are scriptures you can look at, but does it guarantee that you financially will get 100-fold back, or whatever someone would say? Am I making sense with that illustration?
2: Yeah, you are.
1: Okay. So we have to look very carefully about what God does promise. And what that means is we can literally know that he is able to give us a peace. This is one of the things that we are told, that he gives us a peace that passes all understanding. And at times, you know, we can look and say, okay, if I don't have that, then is there something that I am doing that is not lined up with God's word? And all of us have been there, by the way, because the Bible says all we like sheep have gone astray. Each of us has turned our own way. So we've all sinned. And that's why even Jesus came to earth. He died to pay the penalty for our sin. But we need to individually just take inventory. Is there something that we are doing that is not right in God's sight? Because then God delights in giving us his peace. And therefore, we do have hope. We'll come back and talk about that.
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0: Welcome back to Hope in the Night. Once again, if you're facing a problem and would like to be our guest, please call 1-800-NIGHT-17 or text the word CALLER to 70919. By leaving that message or sending that text, that will start the scheduling process. I will reach out to you and we'll find a time where you can join us. This is a live radio program, so you'll need to be available 11 p.m. to midnight, Monday through Friday. And that's Central Time, so feel free to adjust that if you live in another time zone. But that's the time that you'll have to commit to coming on the air and talking to June. Now, we talk a lot about the Keys for Living library. What that is, June has come up with over 100 topics from her years in ministry. In these books, we have usually a story or a fable that kind of sets the scene for the issue that you're dealing with. And then there's causes and there's solutions. And then in addition, June has taken all the Bible verses that are pertinent to that topic and laid them out in the book very easily. It's really like a short master course in that topic. Maybe you have a family member or a friend that's going through something. Well, you could order that book and gift it to them. Sometimes you just don't know what to say about a certain issue. Well, this book will help them in a way that you maybe aren't equipped to help them. So let's get back to our caller, Sam.
1: Well, my friend, when you mentioned hope deferred, which goes on to say makes the heart sick, hope fulfilled is a tree of life. So what's going on in your life right now that has caused a pain in your life? And yes, your hopes for people around you can not occur as you wish, and you can have the best intent. But describe to me what makes your current situation, meaning hope deferred, as you mentioned.
2: That's such a deep question. Immediately, what came to my mind was my siblings. My brother is in prison. My sister, she's moving to New York tomorrow, actually. But I think it's a piece to do with me as well. I've been in my late 20s, and I've been walking probably for about 7 years or so. And I guess it's a season I haven't been in before in my life. I've really settled in to kind of the mundane, and I still spend my time in the Word, and I make sure I feed that fire with His Word inside of me. But that hope deferred, it's just almost like I look at the world and I look at the people close to me, and I don't belong here, and I feel that deeply, and it's unsettling, but I know where I'm going. It's almost like, too, in a way, I turn to old habits that were comforting for my flesh, like smoking tobacco. And it's almost like a sin cycle that you kind of get tripped up in again when you're not fully feeling the Lord is there. You know He's there, but your emotions and your flesh is warring against your spirit and telling you otherwise. And just seeing how life is playing out before my eyes.
1: What do you think is, when you mention like a sin cycle, because everyone is tempted just in different areas, and yet what has given you success in the past when because I hear that you're analytical, you're looking at different people in your life. The pain of having a brother in prison. Now your sister's going to be moving to New York. You're, I think you said you're in Colorado. Is that correct?
2: Yes.
1: Okay. Beautiful Colorado. But at times what we are dealing with is our own past. Is there something that you're struggling with in terms of actual guilt or forgiveness of yourself?
2: Yeah, and it's funny you mentioned that too. That was kind of a burning topic for me. Just last week, I've just been struggling with that self-forgiveness piece. Mm-hmm. Because as you said, we've all fallen short.
1: Right.
2: It's just, I'm very hard on myself. I'm almost my worst enemy. Mm. And I mean, I've stumbled and fallen flat on my face many times. So I guess, and I don't want it to hold me, but at times I just let it. I let it hold me, and I know that I'm useless when it comes to the kingdom when I'm like that.
1: Mm.
2: But it just trips me up. It trips me up, and then that hope deferred piece comes back, and yeah, it's like a cycle.
1: Mm-hmm. So is there a specific area where you think, if I just wish I could go on and have victory in this area?
2: I think that when I look at myself and reflect like that, it might just be, you know, with turning to drinking and smoking at times. Mm-hmm. When I'm down in the dumps, that would probably be the most prevalent for me right now, because I'm not dating. I don't want to mess around. I have before, but it's been a while. That would probably be the most relevant.

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3: I didn't know the Bible initially, and I wasn't exposed to the Bible. And then I heard somebody say something about a sin nature, and I said, well, I think everyone is born good. And then here's this teenager who turns in the Bible immediately, and she said, well, the Bible actually says, surely I have been a sinner from birth, sinful from the time my mother conceived me. And I thought, how did she know that? Because I didn't know how to even turn anywhere in the Bible. And I learned, oh, we need to learn what God says is true. Now, my point here is the precious thing about God is when he created you, he had a plan for you. He says, I know the plans I have for you, plans to prosper you, not to harm you, plans to give you hope and a future. And Sam, he knows that we will at different times turn to our own way. The Bible says, all we like sheep have gone astray. Each of us has turned to our own way, but the Lord laid on him, and that would be Jesus, the sin of us all, the iniquity of us all. And that's back in the Old Testament in Isaiah 53, verse 6. And the point is, when you become a true, authentic Christian, now let me ask, I'm hearing your words. I'll ask, have you truly, for sure, humbled your heart, receive Jesus as your personal Lord and Savior, giving him control of your life?
4: Yes.
3: Okay, when did you do that?
4: Probably about 7 years ago. And okay. I was baptized, I think, 4 years ago. Yeah.
3: Okay. Did your life change at all?
4: Yes.
3: The Bible says that if anyone is in Christ, that person's a new creation. Old things pass away, all things become new. Now, the reason that for that change is the Bible, I never will forget when I first heard the Bible says it's Christ in you, the hope of glory. And I thought, in you? How you know, of course, I wasn't familiar with the Bible at all. But the reason we change is we literally are adopted by God when we come into a relationship with Jesus Christ. We are adopted into his family, and we receive Christ in us and the Spirit of Christ, both at one time. In Ephesians 1, 13 and 14, it says, when you're included in Christ, when you've heard the word of truth, the gospel of your salvation, having believed, and that means now you're relying on him, you are sealed with the promised Holy Spirit. So one of the functions of the Spirit of God is to convict us, you and me. He convicts us with the things that aren't going to work for us. And then he also counsels us in the way we should go. And we need that, because if we're headed the wrong way on a one-way street, that's not going to work, is it?
4: No.
3: No. And therefore we need to turn. And God knows that. But he says this is important for you. Romans 8, verse 1 says, there is no condemnation for those who are in Christ Jesus. So he is not condemning you. Now, he wants to change you. He wants

0: change me. He wants to change all of us to literally be conformed to the character of Christ. But that's great that we're not condemned. We'll be back.
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4: 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So if you want to have Hope in the Morning, maybe you can't stay up late with us, or Hope on your ride home or your commute home, any one of those options is available to you. We certainly love that people want to hang out with us late at night on the radio, but we know that everybody can't do that. If you enjoy the episodes, maybe you'd consider sending a link to one of your friends or even dropping a review in on Apple Podcasts or Spotify or any other platform that accepts reviews. We'd really appreciate that. Let's finish up this call with Sam.
0: Well, Sam, I really like you. You are endearing. And there's something that I feel I want to share with you. I call it the freedom formula. And instead of having hope deferred, I think that this could help you. So I want you to imagine something. Imagine a target. Have you ever done anything, whether it's archery or shooting a gun, and there's a target that has rings with a black center as the bullet on the inside of the target? Does that ring a bell? Okay, what have you shot in the past?
5: A bow and an arrow. I was at a church camp.
0: Okay. Okay.
5: Archery.
0: Yes. Yes. All right. I remember being in Colorado, actually, and that's the first time I ever did archery. So, now, okay, picture this, the aim is to reach the center. You have to have a new purpose, a new priority, and a new plan equals a transformed life. So if we look at that target, think about the outer ring, and there's a middle ring and an inner ring, and then there's the black center. The outer ring is God's purpose for you is to conform you to the character of Christ. And I'm going to give you the scripture. This is huge. The Bible says we are predestined to be conformed to the image of his son. So I want you to repeat after me. I'll do whatever it takes to be conformed to the character of Christ. Okay?
5: Okay.
0: I'll do whatever it takes.
5: I'll do whatever it takes.
0: To be conformed to the character of Christ.
5: To be conformed to the character of Christ.
0: Is that your desire?
5: Yes.
0: Okay. I thought it would be. Say it again. I'll do whatever it takes.
5: I'll do whatever it takes.
0: To be conformed to the character of Christ.
5: To be conformed to the character of Christ.
0: Right. That means you have a new purpose. Instead of, let's say, comforting yourself in some way, whether it's the smoking or drinking, instead, when you're tempted, you're going to say, I'm instead looking at my new purpose. This is a new purpose. Old purpose could be, well, if I feel a certain way, I'm going to be drinking or smoking. This is a new purpose. I'll do whatever it takes to be conformed to the character of Christ. And then the center ring is a new priority. So you have a new purpose. Now is a new priority. And it's based on the scripture, do not conform any longer to the pattern of this world, but be transformed by the renewing of your mind. That's Romans 12:2. And so it's God's priority for me is to change my thinking. So it'll be, I'll do whatever it takes to line up my thinking with God's thinking. So would you say that? I'll do whatever it takes to line up my thinking with God's thinking.
5: I'll do whatever it takes to line up my thinking with God's thinking.
0: Perfect. Say it again.
5: I'll do whatever it takes to line up my thinking with God's thinking.
0: Is that your desire?
5: Yes.
0: Yes. Okay. So now you have a new purpose. You have a new priority. And then there's a new plan. And this is incredibly helpful. You see, God's plan is for you to rely on Christ's strength, not your strength, to be all that he created you to be. And so this is based on Philippians 4:13. I can do all things through Christ who gives me strength. It's not your strength. It's Christ who lives in you. I can do all things through Christ who gives me strength. So you can say, I'll do whatever it takes to fulfill his plan in his strength. So I want you to say that after me. I'll do whatever it takes.
5: I'll do whatever it takes.
0: To fulfill his plan.
5: To fulfill his plan.
0: In his strength.
5: In his strength.
0: Does that make sense?
5: Yes, it does.
0: It's not based on your strength. Because our strength can at times falter. But he is supernatural. He can do anything in us, to us, and through us when we literally yield our will to him. We yield our will to his will. So say that one more time. I'll do whatever it takes to fulfill his plan and his strength.
5: I'll do whatever it takes to fulfill his plan in his strength.
0: Yes. So, what does that look like? Well, there will be a number of things. In the strength of Christ, you can continually walk before God with a clear conscience. Because, yes, you mentioned you're struggling with hope deferred, but right now, he's not condemning you. There's no condemnation for you because you are in Christ Jesus. Yes, there's some things that need to change, but this is why we've just talked about you having victory instead of succumbing to guilt. By the way, I do believe there is good guilt. Good guilt is when I'm doing something that I shouldn't do, and God knows it's not going to be a benefit to me. It's not going to be a benefit to you to keep doing those things. So we need to replace the, if we have a habit, what do you do with a habit? Well, the good news is you replace a bad habit with a good habit. Does that make sense to you?
5: Yeah, it does.
0: Okay. So that's why, by the way, I'm going to be sending you our keys. We call them keys for living on the topic of how to live guilt-free, guilt-free living. Would you like to have guilt-free living?
5: I would.
0: Yeah, I knew you were going to say yes. So, and that is what's so wonderful. He plans, he knows how to help us. And it's with this, it's living guilt-free through grace. And the wonderful part about that is you'll see this target. We have definitions, characteristics, causes, and solutions. And in our solutions, it's how do you reach the target? Well, this is great news, and it's what we've just covered. So let me ask, if you felt that you would have a new purpose of being conformed to the character of Christ, that's his purpose, and he's the one who conforms you to his character. If you have a new priority to change your thinking with his thinking, and if you have his plan at work within you to rely on Christ's strength, not your strength, to be the person he created you to be, do you think that that would make a difference in your life?
5: I hope it would. It's just, you know, yeah, I mean, absolutely, I hope it would.
0: Yeah.
5: Well, the walk is just interesting.
0: Well, think of this. Life is a series of choices. Say that after me. Life is a series of choices.
5: Life is a series of choices.
0: Yes. So you choose what you're going to focus on. And what you focus on as preeminent or most important will be for you to become the person God created you to be. And he empowers you to do that. It's, again, with his strength. And so what is wonderful, the Bible even says, let us draw near to God with a sincere heart and with a full assurance that faith brings, having our hearts sprinkled to cleanse us from a guilty conscience and having our bodies washed with pure water. He knows what we've been challenged with in our lives, and he is our victory. And so this is going to be, again, I'm sending this to you, our keys on guilt-free living. And the the part of that I'm mentioning to you is how to reach the target, and it produces a transformed life. And we have steps of things for you to do. It's like a personalized plan with step by step that will be like, I will acknowledge the existence and prevalence of guilt in my life. I will ascertain the sources of my guilt and shame. I'll admit the ineffective ways at times I've tried to deal with my guilt. I will differentiate between true guilt and false guilt. And I will reject shame. I will respond with true guilt. And then the opportunity we have to literally choose to be the person God already plans for us to be. So with that, I think you are endearing. If you want us to talk again after you get our material, it'll be a pleasure.
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12: Hello to some of our favorite people. That would be you. I'm Brian Perez, and it's time once again for New Life Live. We are sincerely thankful that you've joined us today, so let's get right to it. Licensed professional, clinical counselor, and president of New Life Ministries, Becky Brown, is here, and so is Jill Hubbard. She's a clinical psychologist, and a great one, I might add. Hello, Dr. Jill.
13: Hello, guys. Well, and Becky. Okay, so I have some random thoughts today. I didn't even know what to title it. Usually I can come up with a clever title. So this is just thievery today. So have you ever headed out to the parking lot and you have that quick panic of, uh-oh, where's my car?
12: Never.
13: Oh, my
12: that
13: gosh.
12: Has it been stolen,
13: right? Only to find out it's in a different row or on a different level, right, of the parking structure. Okay. We've all had that. And so then it's like you're relieved. Okay, and then you say, okay, maybe I just wasn't paying attention, wasn't focused, I'm preoccupied, and life moves on, right? And we count on certain things and realities to be there for us, to hold us, certain structure and framework in life and consistencies. So, well, my friend had that experience, only it was in front of her house. And she came out, and it wasn't, oops, I parked around the corner. Her car was actually stolen. And apparently, there is a new form of stealing called fob cloning. Where they can clone and even detect your fob inside your house. So now, was this a nice car? Yes. Was this a nice neighborhood? Yes. My daughter assured me my car will not be stolen. Given my car.
14: But, I was going to say.
13: Sorry.
14: I got the joke.
13: Did you get the joke? Come on.
14: Yes, I did.
13: We have talked a lot lately about the enemy comes to, you know, steal and destroy and kill, where John 10:10, right, states the thief comes only to steal and kill and destroy. I have come that I may have life and have it to the full. So this is a wonderful verse. Now, you thinking about my friend who lost her car, right? At first, it's like, oh my gosh, that's so violating. Okay? But we're all human. So how many of you might have the thought of, well, it was a really nice car in a nice neighborhood. They can afford it.
4: Oh.
13: Right? That thought of envy or jealousy or judgment. Right, our quick conclusions about, well, you know, they seem to have excess and I don't, right? So then there's bitterness. So how quickly does our compassion turn to that, right? And yet, if we step back, because we all have a story, right? If we step back, we see that these people, the work they do and where they use their money is to help others. And to provide healing and treatment for other people. If we step back even farther, we see the trials that they went through and the long years of suffering and how they had to rebuild their lives and their reputation to get where they are. So that perspective is important for all of us to have in our reactions and to not let the thief also steal our joy, our compassion, our humanity, our personal happiness, because that thievery can happen externally, but it happens more times than not internally.
4: Yeah.
13: Right? So our hope, the thing that we can count on is the one who never changes. Hebrews 13:8, Jesus Christ is the same yesterday, today, and forever. It's the only thing that never changes. That's everything right. else Amen. Is open.
14: Love it.
15: That's right. This is New Life Live. 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And we're going to go right to the phones when we come back from the break. We've got Leslie, Ashley, and Sue all coming up.
14: Hello, everybody. It's Becky Brown. 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We had a group of donors. 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
15: And let's go right to the phones. Here is Leslie, who listens on Sirius XM channel 131 in Cedar Rapids, Iowa. 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
16: Hi.
15: Hi. What's going on? How can we help you?
16: Well, initially, I think I spoke with you. I said that I was having a hard time with being newly retired. And we live in the rural, so to go be with people, I have to get in the car and go, which is fine. I have joined a gym twice a week. I'm a believer. I go to a Bible study. I am with other people, but after I was retired, I was so afraid to be in this house alone. And it's like, I don't know. I don't know what that was all about. But in listening to the last, was it Becky? I also now have a problem, well, not now, with jealousy. I thought after I retired, things were going to look differently, and my husband and I would be able to travel and go places. However, my husband is a stick in the mud, and he doesn't want to go anywhere.
17: Mm. It was Jill.
16: And I just feel
13: it was me.
16: Okay.
17: Although I'd like to take credit for that, yeah.
16: And I'm just in tears.
13: Yeah.
16: And in the mornings when I wake up, I get this deep pain, almost like anxiety in the pit of my gut. And all day today, I went to the gym, was interacting with other women. But two ladies that I met there, I knew from years past, and, you know, we get married, have our kids, we go our separate ways, and now we regroup. But they are going on a European cruise in August. And they did invite us to go, but my husband's like, oh, I don't think it's safe. I don't want to do that. This is not the right time. And today we were at the gym, and I overheard her talking to another lady, and this other lady said, so did you make any cruise plans? Oh, yes, we're going to Europe. What can I do about this jealousy? Every time somebody brings up, or when I overhear that somebody is taking a trip or going somewhere, I'm so jealous.
17: Well, because jealousy is, Leslie, jealousy is a strong emotion, and it just indicates something that you really want.
13: Yeah.
17: And you're mad that somebody else has it. And that's a basic explanation, but I want to go back to the marriage. Do you have a question for us that we can answer?
13: Can I say one thing before you go to the marriage, Becky?
17: Yeah.
13: Okay. I think we also have a scarcity mentality, and part of our jealousy is if they have it, you know, they're getting the good stuff and I'm not, right? And there isn't enough to go around, and that just isn't true. So, but well, I do see there's an obstacle with the marriage. So go ahead.
17: Yeah. Becky. But
16: that's what my husband said. He said, now's not the right time. I said, I told him, I said, okay. And we're both believers. We've been believers since 82. And we belong to a church, we were active. Mm-hmm. But I said to him, I said, okay, then does that mean that you are we're gonna go somewhere in the United States at some point? He said, yes, I'm not saying we're not ever gonna go, but just not right now. Because he wanted to retire at 68 and he's going on 71 and he's still working, and it's hard labor what he does. And he was mad about that he has to continue to work. And I feel robbed.
17: Yeah, well, Leslie, here's the other thing too, is a lot of times, you know, expectations are pre-planned resentments. And so you probably didn't know that you wanted all of this to be happening in your retirement until your work was done. And then the space gets created. Then you hear what other people are doing. So it makes sense. But I want to invite you, you know, maybe a trip that you take is you and your husband go to one of our intimacy and marriage intensives, and you can visit that city as well as get some help on the marriage. I think the resentment, this is where I was going with the marriage part, not just the intimacy and marriage, but here's the thing though, the challenge, Leslie, that you have is getting rid of the resentment and the bitterness. In Ephesians 4, it talks about getting rid of all of that. And that is your work to do, so that when you prepare a time away, And I've seen this so many times, with retired couples or couples who are new into retirement or almost retired, there's all this fussing that starts, and it really is based in anxiety. You're feeling the anxiousness of, wait a minute, this is not what I thought was going to happen. And now I don't, I don't see any end to it. And the panic sets in. And what we need to do is take a big deep breath and go, okay, now what do we need to do in order so that I can come from a secure standpoint? I am not, I don't want to resent him. I don't want to be bitter towards him. I also want to understand his need to continue to work. Is that financial? Is that identity based? Because a lot of times retirement messes up our identity. We don't know who we are without our work.
13: Men.
17: Especially for men.
16: Right. And that was me as well. But he's in the mechanical trade. And we didn't know our grandson went to college with a different degree. When he got out of college, he decides he wants to come to our family business to work, unbeknownst to us. Okay, nobody checked into that. To be an apprentice, you have to work with a licensed plumber,
17: right?
16: My husband is the only one in our company that can do that. And he feels like he owes it to this grandson, to carry on the company.
17: Right. Leslie, let's reframe that for just a minute. There's resentment on your part because you thought he was going to be done. But look at this. This isn't forever. And what a legacy that he's going to have, knowing that his grandfather taught him this trade. And I know that it isn't the timing that you wanted. We've got to get to a place where it is acceptance. The challenge of acceptance is, it's not that I agree with it or approve of it. I understand this is for a season. Also, the challenge, if you guys can think about, because right now you're at a standoff. You're wanting something from him. He's pushing back because it's too much and it's not right now. And I can't even think about it. And it creates panic and pressure for him while he's trying to do something. And so I want you to be able to reframe that to, okay, so like, for example, how many hours does your grandson have left? Like, have you guys even talked about, what does that process look like? So, and you can work through the details and then find spaces where maybe you take a day trip on a weekend, or maybe, don't do all or nothing thinking, because that will keep you in the standoff.
13: So part of processing, and I've shared this before, if you start with writing down all your resentments, right?
16: Okay.
13: And how they're impacting you, and then write who you're resenting, what your resentments are, how they're impacting you, and then what is your part. And that helps to give us some clarity. But then also, okay, what are the things you are appreciating now? Right? What a privilege to teach your grandson and to pass things down. But I think, like Becky, what does that exactly have to look like? Like, does your husband have to work full time? Or does his lending his license, does it just have to be associated and he doesn't have to work every day of the week full time, right? Where can there start to be some gradual letting go, kind of weaning off and handing the reins over so that you guys have more time? Maybe you get a 3-day weekend. And so you can start to do some of these things that you want and start planning for that instead of everybody else is getting the good stuff and I'm not. And so sometimes we have to stop and pray and thank the Lord that they get to do those things. And then it's like, okay, how can I work towards this in my life? Or, Leslie, maybe sometimes you go with your friends and you leave your husband at home.
17: Yeah.
13: Lots of times women do that because it just isn't working out for the husband. And so maybe, maybe a smaller trip or something. But thinking about ways you can augment that resentment, own your part of it, right? Lean into what is good about now. And then what can you do?
17: You know, I'm not a cook. I hate to cook, actually, but I do cook. I keep our family alive. I hate it so much. But I do know one thing. If a pot is boiling, you know what you have to do? Turn that heat down. And you have to find the right level of heat so that the the thing keeps cooking, but it doesn't boil over. And Leslie, you guys are at the place of boiling over. So they can't, you can't have the conversation that you really, really want to have. And so, you know, just take into consideration, how can I turn this down? And the thing that Jill's talking about, that list making is powerful. Mm-hmm. And ask God to show you, to reveal to you, Lord, show me. I can point out the speck in his eye every day, all day, 10 times on Friday. But show me the log that I've got in my own, because this is the way that you want to finish well in your relationship. Mm-hmm. And I say this not just to you, Leslie, but to all of you couples who are into that retirement, those early years. Don't fuss your way to through this next chapter. It's just your kids don't like it.
13: You have to think about your energy too, because when we're upset about something, when we're feeling robbed, we come in with kind of a whiny, angsty energy that is negative. And so we need to take the emotion out of it. And that's why writing things down can help to do that. And lean into what you want, but not from a place of I'm owed this or you owe me this, right? It'll go across, I think, a lot better and won't be that pressure that he's feeling.
15: 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It's called 8 Tips to Stop Anxiety Dead in Its Tracks. So next time you're feeling like this, go read that article, and we'll drop a link to it in the show notes. Thank you so much for calling in today to New Life Live. Sue, we're going to speak with you after we go to Ashley in McKinney, Texas, who listens on KWRD. Hi there, Ashley. Welcome to New Life Live.
18: Hi.
15: Hi there. How can we help you today?
18: I wanted your guys' advice on a situation. My kiddos have laptops. They are 10 and 11. There's really strict rules. I mean, screens always have to be facing where parents can see them. It's done in the living room, and they go in my room if I'm not home. I guess one day when I wasn't there this past week, my son went into our room and got the computers. Yesterday, my daughter told me that I should look at her brother's search history, because she opened his computer and there had been naked people on it. Mm-hmm. So I wasn't ready for this conversation with my kids. My son is, I mean, they're homeschooled, so it's not like there's all that. I really thought this conversation would get postponed due to them being homeschooled. But now it's here. We went over 1 Corinthians on all what sexual immorality is, how the devil uses that to stop us from fulfilling God's purpose in our life. And I just don't know at this point, do I let it be? Or he's a little boy that's about to hit puberty, and I don't know how little boys think. So what are my best steps to avoiding this? I just don't want the enemy to attack him in a sexual way. He's already a little boy, and that's already something that's harder for men. So what do I do?
17: Well, Ashley, you know, the thing is, he was a little late to finding it, because the statistics tell us that children are seeing pornography as early as 7 and 8. Mm-hmm. So it's because we're on screens, and because of the proliferation of the pornography industry, that it's everywhere. And so this wasn't because you didn't do enough. But now that you're here, it's going to be conversations all along the way, mm-hmm. and safeguards and conversations. And it's literally this kind of back and forth. One question I have before we go to break is dad in the picture, Ashley? Is his dad in the picture?
18: He's very sick. And he's not a Christian. So honestly, I haven't even told dad yet.
17: Okay. All right. Well, we'll talk about that after the break, Brian.
15: Yeah. Thanks for calling in today, Ashley. Stay on hold. We'll continue our conversation with you and with Sue as well, and everyone else who calls in today to New Life Live. Thanks so much for watching and listening and supporting us and praying for us and the people who call in to New Life Live.
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15: Back to Ashley. You still with us, Ashley?
18: Yes.
15: Oh, good. Thanks for holding through the break. So, Becky, what were you asking?
13: We had some questions.
17: Ashley, we were asking about the father. Are you divorced from him?
18: No, we're still married.
13: Okay, he's in
17: so he's in the house. And
13: is
17: and
13: he physically sick? Or?
18: Yeah.
13: Oh, he is. Okay.
17: So you don't want to stress him? Is that why you didn't tell him?
18: I don't want to stress him, but also with him, so he has pancreatic cancer, and... It just doesn't feel good. But sometimes he can be a little too harsh because he feels so bad all the time.
13: Yeah.
18: And I wanted to approach this 100% the Jesus way. And I wanted to go with grace. And I was just afraid that with him not feeling good right now, it would be an anger response.
13: Mm-hmm.
18: That he snuck into our room, got the computer type thing. Right. And that wasn't the focus for me.
17: Have you talked to your son about this yet?
18: Yes, I talked with him. I didn't actually see anything he saw because he had deleted the history, which I didn't know he knew how to do.
17: Right.
18: But so I, you know, asked his sister a little bit, and she said the thing she saw she didn't want to repeat. So I said, okay, you know, you don't have to, put four people naked. She said yes. So, you know, when my son came into my room and I had the computer, I told him, I said, I'm going to look up the history and I'm going to know what you saw. He said, well, can you see what's deleted? I said, oh, absolutely.
20: But that's when he started crying. And
17: told
20: me that it was naked people.
17: So here's the thing. You want to have another conversation with him about those feelings, the crying. He knew that it was wrong. It's it's one of those things that people, you know, we tell people all the time, you know, it's pornography because of how it makes you feel. That's the power of pornography. And I would continue to have the conversation about what God wants for him. But going back to your husband for just a minute, instead of kind of springing this on him and saying, you're never going to believe, you know, our son did this, that, and the other thing. I wonder if you have conversations about raising the children. Like, so him being a young, he's going to be a man someday. What does your husband want for him as a man? And that can be a very good way to have him speak into his life, but not from a, you know, you're in trouble and chastise all the drama that goes with it. Plus, it honors his connection with his dad. I know that his dad's not a believer, but I just think dad's voice has to be in this somewhere. And sometimes harsh can be okay. And, you know, it's
13: dads
17: dangerous.
13: Do have different ways.
17: Yeah.
13: Of dealing with things. And I understand the dilemma you're in, but I do think, okay, if dad is ill, and I don't know, you know, I'm sorry to say how much time, right? I would think you would want dad to have some influence in son's life. So finding a way to bring dad in, even as a non-Christian, because I mean, even if he thinks this is men will be men or boys will be boys, not at 11, right? That at 11, and part of your job as parents, and I would even, you know, tell your kids this, is to protect them, to not let the world in too soon, because it's too much for them as they're developing. Mm-hmm. And so that's your job. That, you know, God has given them to you to protect. And so, I mean, there is, I think you have to acknowledge that you broke our rules, and these rules were not to be mean, they were to protect you. It's kind of like Adam and Eve not being able to eat from the tree, and then you eat, and now you know, right? And I didn't, you know, we didn't want you to see those things this soon. But to move into more of this, okay, this is a teaching moment now, and to continue, I think one of our books...
17: Preparing Your Son for Every Young Man's Battle.
13: Yeah, might be a good one for... you to go through with him if you don't feel like your husband would be the one to go through that with him. And let's look at this and let's talk about this, because now you've seen things that of course you would be curious about. So what questions do you have about that? When Adam and Eve sinned, you know, God called to them, and then he made clothing for them, and he covered them, and he protected them in this new state, and he came up with a new plan. So that's what you have to do, Ashley. It's like, okay.
17: And Ashley, here's the thing, too. Now, you know, your computer, your devices have to have passwords that they don't know. You have to also have a conversation with your daughter that thank you for sharing, and not that she has to be the guard at this point, but how did it impact her? That's another conversation.
13: She's seen the pictures now, too.
17: Yep. And then
20: she's ready to never get married or have children.
17: I know.
13: Because it's too much. It's too much too soon.
20: She's too young.
13: Yeah.
17: I know.
20: She's like, so we're not doing that.
17: And yeah. Right. Well, that's where your opportunity to tell her that's not what God's design is for couples. The other part of this too, Ashley, is you need covenant eyes on your system so that it will alert you if this happens again. This is not about guarding. It's really about safekeeping and preparing them for life outside of your home, outside of your care. It's really about having those conversations, not like for an hour at a time, but along the way.
13: Yeah, and conversations. Yeah. But and also, Ashley, it's also not about just, you're not going to be able to protect them from everything. So then when stuff leaks in, How do you handle it? And so is a first test for you to say, okay, we got to deal with things so they're prepared. If they don't have any experiences, they aren't prepared when they hit the real world.
17: 100%.
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0: 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One winner per household. Listeners can only win one contest, including but not limited to phone-in, email, internet, or postal entry once every 60 days. In the event of contest requiring telephone or fax entries, sponsors are not responsible for the inability of caller to complete the call within specified time, whether due to telephone equipment malfunctions, disconnections, busy lines, or other circumstances. Only calls to the designated telephone number will be eligible to win. In the event of contest requiring mail entries, postal or electronic, its sponsors are not responsible for the timeliness of delivery or electronic malfunctions that may affect the delivery or content of the entry. Neither are they responsible for misdirected, illegible, postage due, or lost mail. Decision of the judges is final. All participants agree to be bound by these rules, void where prohibited by law. All federal, state, and local laws and regulations apply. Prizes are specified within individual contest rules. Prizes are non-transferable and non-exchangeable. No substitution or cash equivalent will be made. Reserves the right to substitute a prize of equal or greater value if the awarded prize is unavailable for any reason. Winners agree to come by the station to provide proof of age and identity, photo identification a must, and to execute an affidavit of eligibility, indemnification, and release within 30 days of winning. Prizes can be mailed so long as winner completes a mail release form and also provides a copy of photo identification. Failure to comply will result in forfeiture of prize. Unclaimed prizes will not be awarded. All federal, state, and local laws and regulations apply. All federal, state, and local taxes are the sole responsibility of the winner. Participation constitutes permission without any further obligation to the contest winner to use winner's name, voice, address, and likeness for promotional purposes. Additional rules or eligibility requirements may be announced on air, provided on the website, or may be attained by sending a self-addressed stamped envelope with the identity of the contest inquiry to 6400 North Beltline Road, Suite 110, Irving, Texas, 75063.
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15: 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So we'll put a link to that in the show notes as well. Back to the phones now. Here is Sue, who listens to us on WAVA in Washington, D.C. Welcome, Sue, to New Life Live.
1: Thank you.
15: Hi, thanks for calling in. How can we help you?
1: I am calling to ask what might sound like an odd question, but I have acute anxiety, depression, and I have episodes. I'm going through a really bad one right now. And for some reason, I've always resisted medication. I'm not 100% sure why, but one of the questions on my mind, is wondering how can a pill, again, an odd question, not a very educated one, but how can a pill influence or affect your mind? That's something that I don't understand.
13: Do you understand how a pill like ibuprofen affects your headaches?
1: I do.
13: Okay.
1: I can see how a pill affects a part of your body, and I know your mind is a part of your body, but I just don't see how it acts the same way in terms of your mood or your thinking.
13: Mm-hmm.
1: So
13: I know it's pretty remarkable. It does work on the neurotransmitters in the brain, and it kind of controls or interrupts the flow and the reuptake of certain neurotransmitters. So when you're depressed and anxious, anxiety, you're getting dumped with cortisol and depression, like everything in your body's depressed. So it intervenes to interrupt that, which is happening for you, so that you can have more of what you need to be at a more stable place. So drugs are not, or the psychotropic medication, are they're not miracle cures, but they do lift the bottom up to help bring you more to a middle ground. And with anxiety, they help to calm that top of the anxiety. So again, so that you can return to kind of a thinking place where you can make better choices and be more yourself. But

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3: Right? To make these years wonderful and not just want to withdraw,
4: right.
3: Which makes it worse.
4: Yeah, certainly. Yeah.
5: Becky, any thoughts from you?
6: Well, yeah, I'm thinking, Sue, it makes sense to me that you don't trust medication mm-hmm. because that's a feature of feeling anxiety. And
3: yes.
6: then the other part of that is the depression.
3: Can you hear us?
4: Oh, you kind of went blank there. I heard you say the future of, and then I didn't hear anything else.
5: Okay.
6: Oh, your okay. future is bright. That's what Jill was saying. and Sue, what I was saying, though, is that it makes sense to me that you're not trusting of medication because that's a feature of anxiety. Anxiety is the fear of not having control. That's a basic feature of it, but also the depression can cause depression, like your thinking isn't correct.
3: Mm-hmm.
6: And it's very hard to,
3: it narrows your thinking.
6: Yeah. And the other part about depression is that you don't really know how bad you feel until you feel better.
3: Yeah.
6: But with so many people in this dynamic, though, it's not one thing, it's a bunch of things. So it is the group, it is therapy, it is medication. And the hard part about medication is that it's really hard to figure out what works best for you.
3: Mm-hmm.
6: And so I would say if you want relief, I think that's where you start, Sue, is you say, how do I want to experience life? Do I want to get rid of this crippling anxiety, this depression? Okay, what do I know that I have as resources? And if you have a good connection with a therapist and a psychiatrist, and get, it's not a one time, we're just going to do this, and then for the next 30 years, we're going to ride it out. It doesn't work that way. But it's not losing hope that I can figure this out. I can, I can have good structure around me to help me move forward in my experience of life.
3: Well, and Sue, I think a lot of times too, there is no perfect solution, and certainly
6: right.
3: there are no perfect meds, and they do have some side effects. They've really worked to have minimal, and you have to get through the side effects first. They usually will dissipate after 2 weeks. And then you have to stay on it long enough to have the benefit. If you can't tolerate it, you'll know within the first day or two that you can't tolerate it. And then you talk to your doctor and you stop. I lost what I was going to say. Becky,
6: well,
3: what were you gonna
6: while
3: say?
6: You're thinking,
3: yeah.
6: I was going to say, here's a non-medication proven resource for anxiety and depression. It's walking. And it's not running. It's literally walking every day outside if possible. And you don't have to be a marathoner, but Sue, there is a dynamic in the way that our bodies move, the way that we experience the outdoors. It actually impacts our brain structure.
3: Mm-hmm.
6: And that is proven. There's tons of studies
3: Absolutely.
6: That prove that.
3: Yeah, and changing your diet. So there's all kinds of non-medication things that you can try. There are also meds, and this is what I was going to say, that have that are antidepressants that have a calming agent with them, like a Lexapro. And people can go on a very low dose and actually receive a lot
6: yes.
3: of benefit. So you talk with your doctor about different options and you let yourself just do a good trial. So let's say you're going to do it for 6 weeks and see if it helps. If you can tolerate it, then do it for 6 weeks and see if it's made a change. And so there's this risk benefit that we look at. What are the risks versus what is the benefit of this? And if the benefit outweighs the risk, right, knowing that nothing is perfect, then sometimes that's worth a try for the quality of life that we want to

0: have.
1: 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We'll be right back in just a few minutes here on New Life Live. Sandy, we're going to talk to you in just a little bit. 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
1: How about we go up to the Northwest, Olympia, Washington, to speak with Sandy, who listens to us on KACS. Hi there, Sandy. Welcome to New Life Live.
9: Hello. Thank you for taking my call. I appreciate it.
1: Yeah. How can we help you?
9: Yeah, I need some guidance in some decision-making I need to make. About 4 years ago, I'm going to make this short. I'll try. My husband and I were separated. I left the family. We had three children. And I came back. When I came back, I was pregnant. My husband forgave me. He accepted the child. And then a few couple years later, we did it all over again. I came back home after about 4 months, and I was pregnant. And my husband forgave me. And he loved that child, just like the others. And my problem. And he said, we've never told the kids. We've never told them. And they are like 40 years old. And I don't know what to do. My husband doesn't want to tell them. Mm. I don't feel like we should keep it the secret. I mean, I don't want to hurt them.
0: Yeah. Your husband doesn't want them to know because...
9: No.
0: Because he loved them as his own.
9: Yeah, exactly.
0: Right. I'm imagining exactly. He doesn't want to be diminished in their eyes as not
9: exactly.
0: being legit. Yeah.
9: Mm-hmm. He feels like, he's adopted them.
0: Yes.
9: In God's eyes. Mm-hmm. And generally God has adopted us. And
0: these men, Sandy, excuse me, they didn't know that you were pregnant each time?
9: I'm sorry, what's that?
0: The men that...
10: the fathers of the children.
0: The sperm donors, they didn't know you were pregnant? Well,
9: one of them does. One of them is actually a family member.
0: Oh, okay.
9: The other one is not, and I haven't heard from him in ever.
10: Mm-hmm. All right, Sandy, the family member... Brother-in-law, brother, where does it fit?
9: Mm-hmm. Mm-hmm. Yeah, brother-in-law.
0: Okay.
10: Okay, so here's, I'll let Jill be the softie on this, but here's the thing that I know for sure. Every human being mm-hmm. deserves to know their birth story.
9: Mm. Yes.
10: And so this isn't about parental neglect or anything. This is literally... the people that brought me into the world, like you just said, Jill, the mm-hmm. sperm donor, the mm-hmm. egg donor, I deserve to know the truth about this as a human being. And I've worked with lots of different folks over my career that have either been adopted or have had situations like yours, Sandy. This is not unusual. You're not the first or won't be the last. Mm-hmm. But what I do know is the people who, whether it's the adoptee or in your situation, they deserve to know. And what happens so many times in like this, nobody says anything, and then they get to be adults. And then I've even had cases where the father passes away before the person can get to know them. Now, the other part of this too is the kids, the adults that you have that have different fathers from the one that raised them, they're going to have their own journey about how to handle this. And sometimes it can be a matter of just sharing the facts. Listen, I need to tell you that you were not from your father, but from another man that occurred. And it's going to be hard, Sandy. This is not easy to talk about. But I land on the fact that the person deserves to know who their birth parents were. And whatever happens after that, that's very different for every single person. Because there are some people that find the birth father and like, okay, thanks, I know you now, and I'm just going to go on with my life. Like, there's not uh-huh. a connection there. But, you know, there can be all kinds of reasons for health and all that. But it's
0: Even more than knowing those fathers, because your husband was clearly their father.
10: Yes, right.
0: And some people biology. Want to know and some people don't, but it's just biology and the fact that they can find out. And you don't want them to be surprised when they're doing Ancestry.com or the DNA.
10: Oh, yeah.
0: Because that's how people find out when there is something. And so... Mm-hmm. Then that's not a good thing. So your husband, I totally understand where he is coming from.
9: Right.
0: But in loving these children as his own, then it's about, you know, we parents, we sacrifice and we put ourselves sometimes on the back seat for the good of the child. In this case, they are adult children. And so it's loving them enough and trusting in the relationship that he has built over the years, that if they know this, I mean, they might be mad initially. You lied to us. Blah, blah, blah. They might be mad about that.
9: Yeah.
0: I've known people where it's like, oh, I always felt different in my family and I could never pinpoint it. Mm-hmm. This makes so much sense. Mm-hmm. Right?
10: Well, and to your point, Jill, about the ancestry, Sandy, I would want you to be the deliverer of the information.
0: Yeah,
10: it will decrease the big reaction of why didn't you tell me? You're still going to get that, but yeah.
1: Mm-hmm. I'm wondering too if
9: I didn't quite understand that I should be the one to deliver
0: versus 23andMe or medical test
10: or the father that knows and that may reach out, because I mean that happens. We've had that happen too, where the person who's been out of the relationship says, hey, you know what? This is my child that I gave birth that I brought into the world. I want to have a relationship with them. And then it gets real tricky.
0: Well, okay, true. I guess the one that you don't have contact with, you don't have to reach out to. The family member already knows.
9: Right.
0: Right. And if they're an uncle, I've known families where you keep being the uncle or you keep being the aunt.
9: Yeah.
0: Right, mm-hmm. because
9: he hasn't been in the picture. I mean, my husband and him my husband's forgiven him, but we don't see him.
0: Okay,
9: he's got another life somewhere.
0: Okay. Okay. Yeah.
10: So, how do you feel about that, Sandy? What we've talked about.
9: I feel like one of the things. See, I don't want. So I agree with you. I feel like that they need to know. That's, but I'm afraid also of what this is going to do to my relationship with my husband, because he's saying no. He says he says that it will tear apart our family, and I don't think it will. I mean, yeah, the kids, you know, they're probably going to be really mad at me, and I'm okay with that. I don't want to be dead and gone someday and have them find out and you know. With no
10: Yeah, well, Sandy, maybe if you guys can meet with a therapist to talk
0: you and your husband
10: some
0: yes.
10: of that, because
0: talk through his fears.
10: These are all understandable, but it's worth exploring for sure and having.
0: Yeah, it's something that does need to be really planned out. So I like the idea of you and your husband working through it first, and let's just go and put everything on the table. What we did, you know, or what we haven't done, what I want to do, what you don't want to do, and let's talk it all through.
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19: Daniel 9, if you have your Bible, take a look at it. Here we go into the time prophecy. 70 weeks are determined for your people. You see the word determined here. The word determined is a Hebrew word. The word is chaduk, and it means to be cut off from. 70 weeks are determined or cut off from. Cut off from what? Obviously, the 2,300 days for your people. For who? The Jews. And for your holy city, to finish transgression, to make an end of sins, make reconciliation for iniquity. Incidentally, let's go back and look at that again. To finish transgression, to make an end of sin or sin offering. Who would make an end of sin offering? Jesus would, wouldn't he? Who would indeed hear? Make reconciliation for iniquity. What's another word for iniquity? That's sin, isn't it? Who is the only one that could make reconciliation for our sins? Who could do that? Jesus. Who would bring in everlasting righteousness? Jesus. Who would seal up this vision that had to do with the Jews when they would be no longer his chosen people? Jesus would. Who would ascend to heaven and go into the holy place of the sanctuary, then anoint the entire sanctuary in the most holy place before he began his priestly ministry? Only Jesus could do that. So this must be a prophecy about Jesus. Know therefore and understand. Who's talking here? Know therefore and understand. Who's talking? The angel Gabriel. Now, when Gabriel says know and understand something, is it important to know it? Isn't it important to understand it? So the angel says, know and understand, from the going forth of the command to restore and build Jerusalem until Messiah the Prince. Who's Messiah the Prince? Jesus. Now follow me closely. Remember we read in Daniel chapter 9 at the beginning that Daniel was praying. And what was Daniel concerned about? What was on Daniel's mind? The prophecies of who? Jeremiah. And the release of his people from captivity. So here Daniel says, know and understand, from the going forth of the command to restore and build Jerusalem until Messiah the Prince, there shall be 7 weeks and 62 weeks. So if you can find out when the command to restore and build Jerusalem went forth, if we could ever discover that date, we could go forward on the timeline 69 prophetic weeks, 7 weeks and 62 weeks. How many weeks is that? 69 prophetic weeks. So if we could ever find out when that command to restore and rebuild Jerusalem went, and we could walk forward on the timeline 69 prophetic weeks, we could find out when the Messiah would come. Now, does anybody know another name for the word, the Hebrew meaning for the word Messiah? What is the word Messiah? The what? The anointed one. When was Jesus anointed? At his baptism. Wow, could this prophecy in the Old Testament, given hundreds of years in advance, predict the exact date for the baptism of Jesus Christ? If Daniel can predict that date, Daniel was written 600 years before Christ. If Daniel could predict the date of Jesus' baptism, that would help to establish the credibility of the entire book of Daniel. Now, one prophetic day in Bible prophecy equals one literal year. You can read that in the book of Ezekiel, chapter 4, verse 6. Read it as well in Numbers 14, verse 34. 2,300 days would represent 2,300 years. Now, remember he said, 70 weeks are determined upon you and your city. So 70 weeks of this prophecy would apply to the Jews. 69 of those weeks would take you down to the baptism of Jesus. Well, how many days in a week? I knew this was a good class. I mean, I knew these were sharp people here. How many days in a week, class? Seven. So if we've got to figure out how many days there are to get this into years, 70 weeks, 7 times 0 are? That was good. 7 times 7 are? 49. So 70 weeks has 490 days or 490 what? Years. Okay, that wasn't too difficult. One prophetic day equals one literal year. So 490 days are 490 years. Okay, 70 weeks would represent 490 years. We got to figure out a starting point, though. When was the starting point? Know therefore and what? Understand. Now, Hebrew, the word chatuk means cut off or separate from. 70 weeks are determined or cut off from the 2,300 years for the Jews. Okay, so you have the 2,300 years that take you down to the time of the end. You have 70 weeks of that, or 490 days, or 490 years that are cut off for to the coming of the Messiah. Know therefore and understand. What did the angel Gabriel say? Know it and understand. This is not the time to fall asleep now, folk. Because the angel Gabriel speaking, he says what? Know it and understand it. From the going forth of the command to do what? Restore and build Jerusalem unto Messiah. What is another word for Messiah? The anointed one, prince, shall be how long? 7 weeks, 69 weeks. The street will be built, the wall in troublous times. So 69 weeks. The timeline begins with the command to do what? Restore and build Jerusalem. When did that take place? Now, one prophetic day equals one literal year. 69 weeks times 7. 7 times 9 are what? 63 and 6. 7 times 6 are 42 and 6 are 48. So 69 weeks would be 483 days or 483 years. 490 years of the prophecy relates to the Jews. The first 483 years of that prophecy should take you down to the baptism of Jesus. Now, the whole thing starts at a decree to restore and build Jerusalem. We got to find out when that took place. Here it is, Ezra 7, verse 13. Let's read it from the screen. Ezra says, I issue a decree that all those of the people of Israel and the priests and the Levites in my realm who volunteer to go up to Jerusalem may go with you. Blessed be the Lord God of our fathers, who has put such a thing as this in the king's heart, to beautify the house of the Lord which is in Jerusalem. Now, Artaxerxes passes this decree, the Persian king, in 457 B.C. 457. There were multiple decrees passed by Artaxerxes. Why do we choose the date in 457? Why don't you choose another date? When the 70 years of Jeremiah ran out, the Jews were allowed to go back in 536 and earlier than that. They were allowed to go back. Very few of them went back. There were at least three decrees. When Artaxerxes comes, the difference is this, and this is why the prophecy is dated from Artaxerxes' decree. It is the first time that a civil decree provides the finances and the legal permission for them to rebuild the wall. So here you have not only the ability for them to go back, but you have the legal permission provided for them not only to rebuild the wall, but to do what? Beautify the house of the Lord, which is in Jerusalem. So now they have a legal justification in Ezra 7 to establish worship. Previous to this time, they were able to go back, but you have a legal justification to establish worship, and you have the means to rebuild the temple in Artaxerxes' decree. And so the issue in Daniel's mind was the Jews going back to worship. So therefore, we date the beginning of these 70 weeks back to the days of 457. There's another reason. Has anybody ever said to you, if the shoe fits, does what? Wear it. When you date this prophecy from 457, everything on the timeline comes out right in the prophecy. Okay, so the decree to restore and rebuild Jerusalem was issued in the autumn of 457 BC. Now, if I'm in the autumn of 457, now remember the text, know therefore and understand, from the going forth of the command to do what? Restore and build Jerusalem, that we just read that decree in Ezra 7, same language, unto Messiah the Prince. Who's the Messiah the Prince? Jesus. He's anointed by the Holy Ghost as he's baptized, shall be 7 weeks and six and threescore and 2 weeks, 69 weeks, or 483 prophetic days or literal years. Now look. If you start at 457 B.C. and you walk forward on the timeline, so I'm walking forward now, if I walk 457 steps, so let's suppose I'm walking this way and I'm back here at 457 B.C. and I want to go forward 483 years, But let's start by just going forward 457. If I'm walking like this and I take 457 steps, what's it going to take me to? Zero, right? What's 457 from 457? 457 is what? Zero. Was there any zero year in history? No. So if I go forward on the timeline 457 years, I go 1 year beyond 1 BC, I go to 1 AD, right? But how many years are left over that I have to go forward? I wasn't supposed to go forward 457. I was supposed to go forward how many? 483. So there's 26 left over. That takes me to 27 AD. What happened in AD 27? Now, this is remarkable. This is incredible.
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19: Luke 3, verse 1. Notice how the Bible gives you dates. Now, in the 15th year of the reign of Tiberius Caesar, when is that? 27 AD. What happens in that year? I don't want you to miss this. Can you keep your finger, a marker, a pen, something in Daniel chapter 9? Where'd it come back? Go over to Luke chapter 3, verse 1. Luke 3, verse 1. Let's go to the New Testament. Luke 3, verse 1. What happens in or around AD 27? Luke 3, verse 1. Now in the 15th year of the reign of Tiberius Caesar, Pontius Pilate being governor of Judea, Herod being tetrarch of Galilee, what happens then? Well, verse 21 tells you. Verse 1 tells you it's the 15th year of the reign of Tiberius. Verse 21 says, now when all the people were baptized, it came to pass that Jesus also was baptized while he prayed, heaven was opened. The Holy Spirit descended upon him. So Jesus is baptized in AD 27. What does Christ say when he's baptized? Mark chapter 1. How does Mark record that? The Gospel of Mark chapter 1. Mark 1. What does Scripture say? Jesus comes to be baptized of John in Mark chapter 1, verse 14. Now, after John was put in prison, Jesus came to Galilee preaching the gospel of the kingdom and saying, the time is fulfilled. So in Mark 1, verse 15, Jesus says, the time is fulfilled. What time was fulfilled? The prophecy of Daniel, that Jesus would be baptized in AD 27. So here, Jesus is confirming the fact that he would be baptized exactly on time, exactly what the Bible says. See, Jesus is the Messiah of prophecy. There have been many false messiahs, but nobody has fulfilled the prophecies exactly like Jesus Christ has. Jesus baptized exactly on time. 69 prophetic weeks, 483 years, take us down to AD 27. But the prophecy was of 490 years, right? That would be given to the Jewish nation. How many years then would be left? If you have 483 that take you to 27 AD, how many years would be left of that 490-year prophecy? Seven. Okay. Let me ask you a question. It's a very simple question. Even the children can answer this. No, even the adults could answer this one. It's a very simple question. But do you know on this question hangs one of the greatest falsehoods in Christianity today? If you have 490 years, okay, that apply to the Jews, and if year one is followed by year two, is followed by year three, is followed by year four, and if you have 483 of those years, one following right after the other, what would you expect to happen? Would the next follow after that and follow after that? Some people want to say, well, you know what happens? There's 69 years, and then there's this great gap, and the last seven are way over here. But I'm going to show you that why that's one of Satan's greatest deceptions. And you know why it is? Because those last 7 years that the Bible connects to the first 483, there's no gap theory in the Bible. That's a man-made theory. But look, the reason why the devil has palmed that off on many Christians is because the last 7 years are the greatest prophecy showing beyond a shadow of a doubt that Jesus is the Messiah. And the devil hates that Jesus Christ is the Messiah, that he died on Calvary's cross to shed his blood for our sins. And so he would try to take away or undergird that prophecy. You'll see it tonight. Look, Luke 3, verse 21, when all the people were baptized, it came to pass Jesus was baptized. As he prayed, heaven was open. We just read that. And the Holy Spirit descended in a bodily dove upon him. Exactly 27 A.D. Know therefore and understand, from the going forth to restore and build Jerusalem to Messiah the Prince, be 7 weeks and 62 weeks. After 62 weeks, okay? So sometime after A.D. 27, Messiah shall be what? Cut off. Who's the Messiah? Jesus. What does it mean that he'd be cut off? What does that mean? He would die, he'd be crucified. But not for himself. What does it mean that Jesus would die, but not for himself? He died for you and for me, right? And the people of the prince who is to come shall destroy the city and the sanctuary. As the result of the Jewish nation's rejection of Jesus, did Titus the Roman prince in AD 70 destroy Jerusalem? This prophecy has been fulfilled exactly. So sometime after AD 27, the Messiah would be cut off. Does the Bible tell us when? It does. It does. Now, to position us clearly, the decree of Artaxerxes went forth in the fall of 457 BC in the fall. Jesus was baptized 483 years later, exactly in the fall of 27 AD. So the decree goes forth in the fall of 457. Jesus is baptized in the fall of AD 27. Now, here's what becomes interesting. The end of it, that is the sanctuary of Jerusalem that would be destroyed by Titus, shall be with a flood until the end of the war, desolations are determined. Exactly that happened with Titus. We continue. Then he, that is the Messiah, shall confirm a covenant with many for 1 week. You know, I've had some people say, well, doesn't that refer to the Antichrist? Now, I just want to show you something in your Bible that proves beyond a shadow of a doubt that that doesn't. Well, the first, in the Bible, the only one that ever makes a covenant is who? Jesus Christ. He's the son of the everlasting covenant. But I want to show you something in Daniel 9. In Daniel chapter 9, I want you to look in your Bible now at Daniel chapter 9. And I want to ask you some questions, and you feel free to answer them. That will be in the conclusion, will be self-evident. Daniel 9, verse 25. Know therefore and understand that from the going forth of the command to restore and build Jerusalem until Messiah the Prince, who is the main theme of verse 25, class? Who is that? Messiah the Prince, and that's Jesus. Verse 26. And after 62 weeks, Messiah shall be cut off, but not for himself. Who's the main theme of verse 26? Messiah. Verse 27, he shall confirm a covenant. Who's the only one that can ever confirm the eternal, everlasting covenant? Jesus. How did Jesus confirm the covenant? By dying with his own, shedding his own blood. Remember when Jesus talks about communion? He says, I will not take the cup again, drink the covenant of this cup. So here we have, he, the Messiah, shall confirm the covenant with many for 1 week. But in the middle of the week, in the middle of the week, he shall bring an end to sacrifice and offering. Who was it that brought an end to all the lamb sacrifices? Who did that? Jesus. See, Satan would want to take the most precious prophecy, say, okay, I'm going to take 7 years, I'm going to put it at the time of the end with no biblical justification, to destroy the prophecy about Jesus. Now, wait a minute. He'll confirm the covenant with many for 1 week. 69 weeks and 1 week are, how much is 69 and 1? 70. 69 prophetic days is 400. 69 weeks is 483 days, or 483 what? Years. Runs out in AD 27. But there's one prophetic week left. Something is going to happen in the middle of that last prophetic week. If you have seven, what's half of seven? 3.5. Now, follow me closely. If Christ is baptized in the fall of 27 AD, if an event was to take place 3 years into the future, it would take you to the fall of 30. But it was to be 3.5 years into the future, so that 6 months would take you over to the spring of AD 31. Jesus was 33 years old in the spring of 31 AD. What happened when Jesus was 33 in the spring? It's when he sealed the everlasting covenant with his blood and his death. Jesus was crucified on time. He brought an end to every animal sacrifice. Look, AD 27, 3.5 years, take you to 31 AD in the spring. Exactly at that point, Jesus the Messiah is crucified. He seals the eternal everlasting covenant with his own blood. Now, 3.5 years, 483 years take us to 27 AD. 3.5 years beyond that take us to the spring of 31. 3.5 years that take us to the fall of 34 AD. Let's look and see what happened both at both of those dates. Daniel predicted the precise timing of the crucifixion of Jesus Christ. I have shared this prophecy with thought leaders around the world. In fact, one night I was preaching in the Kremlin in Moscow. God did some amazing, amazing things. Just after the fall of the communist government, for a very short period of time, the Yeltsin government, I had been working in the former Soviet Union and Eastern Europe, and the Kremlin auditorium was given to us to speak. We had 6,500 people each lecture. It was just an amazing experience to see what God is doing. But the general that led the Afghan invasion gathered a group of intellectuals together, and we were studying the prophecies of Daniel during that lecture series. They were amazed at the precision of Daniel's prophecies. Daniel predicted the precise timing of the crucifixion of Jesus. At the end of the 490 years, something would happen, though. 31 AD, Christ would be crucified. 3.5 years more would complete the 70 weeks or 490 years that would go upon the Jews. In 34 AD, the Jews would seal their destiny as God's people. How did that happen?
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19: And I should pause to say this, how merciful our God is. Don't miss the mercy of God in the numbers. The numbers are important. When Jesus was crucified on the cross by the Romans, as the Jewish nation rejected him, and the veil was rent in two in the temple, Christ gave the Jewish nation 3.5 more years to repent before their doom was sealed as a nation. Now, the Bible teaches that thousands, tens of thousands, hundreds of thousands of Jews were later baptized and became part of Christian faith. And even now, God is reaching out to our Jewish brothers and sisters. We were in Israel in June, had a marvelous baptism. One of the things about the gospel is it brings people together. You know, the Bible says that Christ has made of one blood all nations. And I remember we're in the Sea of Galilee this June, baptizing. Here is an Arab businessman being baptized next to a Jewish woman. The gospel is amazing. It unites us in Jesus. It brings people of all nations and kindreds and tongues together in Christ. And we become one body and one nation, and we're bonded in Jesus.
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27: Spiritual headship is not a mystery. It's not a phantasm. The reality is we are made in such a way that however we describe him, whatever way we are saying, God is saying to men, you have a responsibility. 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You may not even want the authority, but the reality is we have influence in our families that is not comparable to the influence of others in the family. So we have a responsibility, and it is to exercise authority for Christ's sake.
28: 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And while you're there, look for Pastor Brian's commentary on the book of Ephesians, which he wrote for the Reformed Expository Commentary series. Let's hear now from Dr. Brian Chappell as he shares the lesson, Sacrificial Head.
0: viral video of the week. The video of NASCAR race driver Brian Scott saying his wedding vows to Whitney Kay, a single mom, and in the service, not only giving vows to this wife, but to her three-year-old daughter. What did that sound like? Any of you seen the video? Rather amazing that the macho man who makes his living driving a Chevy Camaro at over 200 miles an hour got down on his knees before a three-year-old and said these words, "Brielle, I promise to hold your hand and bring comfort to your life. I vow to make you say your prayers before you eat. I promise to read you stories at night and to always tuck you in tight. I vow to show you how a man should treat a woman by my relationship with your mother. Above all else, I promise to protect you, to treasure you, and to love you forever." I don't know the faith commitments of Brian Scott, but I recognize in his words what this passage of Scripture is talking about. After all, one who had great ability, great resources, great position, great power, nonetheless says, "I'm going to use what I have for your sake." It's ultimately the definition of biblical headship. Not to abuse authority, not to abandon authority, but to use authority for the sake of another. I mean, ultimately, it's what God is saying so clearly to us, but it's not a mystery to you that this can be warped, damaged, misrepresented in the church as well as in the culture. After all, what is biblical headship? If you just take the cultural caricature, of course, it's Christians saying, in the home, by the husband, "Me Tarzan, you doormat." But that's not what the Apostle Paul is saying. This is not caveman chauvinism baptized by a few Bible verses. This is something very special whereby the Apostle is saying what you are to do, men in your home, is to actually mirror Christ. What our calling is to be the face of Christ to spouse and to family. And in order to do that, it is this combination, as the apostle begins to present these words, of courage and compassion, of strength and tenderness, all coming together because that is who Christ is and how he dealt with his bride, the church. What is biblical headship? We know it by the responsibilities that are being described here. We don't have to go far. You can just look at verse 23. The husband is the head of the wife, even as Christ is the head of the church, his body, and is himself its Savior. In whatever way you think of how Christ relates to the church, you recognize that this responsibility is in some measure an expression of authority, as Christ is the head of the church. Now, in our culture today, sometimes even among churches that cite these verses, we try to take away the notion of authority, as though we are expressing here the notion of head as just kind of representative, as in the Roman culture, the husband was the one from whom the family got its name. So its source, its position in society is by virtue of the man. But supposedly no real difference there. That can't be the case. Recognize the Apostle Paul is actually borrowing language that he's already used in this letter to the Ephesians. And I want to have you turn there, if you would look at chapter 1 and verse 20, how is the Apostle Paul himself describing the nature of Christ as head of the church? In chapter 1 in verse 20, we are told that God raised Christ from the dead and seated him at his right hand in the heavenly places, far above all rule and authority and power and dominion and above every name that is named, not only in this age, but in the one to come. And he put all things under his feet and gave him as head over all things to the church, which is his body, the fullness of him who fills all in all, above all rule and authority. In every age, in every place, is the way Christ deals with the church as its head. He is head over all things. By rule, by authority, by power, he has the authority of Lord over the church. And you just can't deny that in some way what is being communicated here is the authority of Christ over the church is what men are to be expressing even in their homes. Now, I have to just pause there for a moment and just tell you my own biography for a moment. Some of you noted in the ads that were out this week that now, hard to imagine,

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3: Of Homer Simpson and Everybody Loved Raymond and Modern Family, so that any man who is a father or a husband is presumed either to be a buffoon, or if he expresses authority, it's bigotry, and it's just presented as insanity of some sort. And so young men in today's culture and in today's church, not wanting to be identified with those caricatures of wrong use of authority, simply want to say, I don't want to go there. I don't want to have authority in my home. And yet that is actually not understanding what the Bible is giving as a responsibility. Before I describe the responsibilities, let's just kind of identify, why would God be speaking to men so carefully to say, I am calling you to spiritual headship? Because not thinking of how society is dealing with this, the way in which sociologists, the way in which those who have certain philosophies that are contrary to Scripture want to impose a certain homogenization of all man and female roles, recognize that what happens in the church spiritually, we are somewhat hardwired to receive. Some years ago, Focus on the Family surveyed Christian families and simply said this: if during a family's child-rearing years, if the first one to be a Christian in the family is a child, then the likelihood of the entire family being Christian is only 3%. If during the child-rearing years, the first one to become a Christian in the household is the wife, the likelihood of the entire family becoming Christian is 17%. But if during the child-rearing years, the husband is the first to become the Christian, the likelihood of the entire family becoming Christian is 93%. Spiritual headship is not a mystery. It's not a phantasm. The reality is we are made in such a way that however we describe in whatever way we are saying, God is saying to men, you have a responsibility. You may not like your influence. You may not even want the authority, but the reality is we have influence in our families that is not comparable to the influence of others in the family. So we have a responsibility, and it is to exercise authority for Christ's sake. Plainly said, and just as plainly said, is our responsibility is not only the exercise of authority, but an expression of servitude.
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0: Look with me at verse 25. Husbands, love your wives as Christ loved the church and gave himself up for her. He was Lord above all things, and yet he gave himself. He who did not consider equality with God something to be grasped, but made himself nothing. And taking the form of a servant, he became obedient, even obedient to death upon a cross. Why? Because though he was Lord over all, he had concern for others. He was willing to take his resources, his abilities, even his authority, and use it for the sake of others. I mean, even the first words of verse 25 should tell us what husbands are being called to do. Husbands, love your wives. Never is the Bible describing love as taking advantage of somebody, to somehow use them for your sake. I mean, in that great love chapter, 1 Corinthians 13, where the apostle is describing what biblical love is, you are going to know these words. He simply says, what is love? It is not rude. It is not arrogant. It is patient and kind and does not insist on its own way. There is a willingness to use authority for the sake of others. I know it sounds contradictory. In one set of minutes, I'm saying husbands to fulfill their biblical calling are to use their authority to make sure that a family is being governed by love and justice and mercy, so that the ministry of Christ is known in that home, that there is a spiritual leadership that husbands are being called to. And yet, having said that we are to express authority, I step right over here and say, at the same time, we are to do it sacrificially in service to others. How can that be? How can you be a servant leader? Is there anybody in the Bible who does that? And of course, the answer is Christ himself. That he is saying, as Christ loved the church, so we are to love. It's not an abandonment of authority. It is certainly not an abuse of authority. It is the use of a God-given authority for the sake of others. We begin to understand what it looks like as we consider the reasons that authority is given. And that's here as well. Look at verse 26. Having said that husbands should love their wives as Christ loved the church, verse 26 says, that he might sanctify her, having cleansed her by the washing of water with the word, so that he might present the church to himself in splendor, without spot or wrinkle or any such thing, that she might be holy and without blemish. What is one of the reasons that we as the heads of homes are to express servant leadership? One key purpose just described is to glorify our wives. Isn't that interesting? That is, Christ loved the church to make her splendid. Some of your Bibles would say to make her radiant, so that she would be without blemish, so that she would be holy and pleasing to God. The whole notion is that the church is going to know the beauty of the glories of the grace of God as the reality of Christ fills the church. So the goal of Christian husbands is actually that their wives would know the glory of God's grace in their lives, that a wife thinking of the way her husband treats her knows that she is splendid, radiant, glorious, because of the way in which the husband is showing the face of Christ to his wife. Now, having said that, I'm not for the moment going to tell you that is easy to understand in terms of how to express at all. If the goal is to make our wives radiant in their knowledge of the grace of God, we certainly recognize that headship can appear in other ways. I think of words of a woman describing her husband some years ago in an article in Christianity Today. She wrote these words, "I hate him. I hate him for the way he made me feel about myself. A non-person, a slave, I can never do anything right. I could never do enough to please him. I don't know if I will ever get over the hurt that he caused in my life. Now, I must tell you, when I hear those words, I could never do enough to please him. I just felt like a non-person. I can't say those words in this setting or on a televised setting and recognize there are not lots of people who suddenly recognize that is me. I mean, I don't want to say it, but the reality is in my home, I am made to feel like a non-person. I do not feel splendid. I do not feel glorious because of the way that my spouse treats me. I do not know if I will ever get over the hurt that he has caused in my life. Unless you think I'm just trying to talk down to other people, let me tell you, I think I know precisely what that is all about, because I recognize in my own heart, in my own life, how difficult it is at times to express even what I'm preaching to you now. I've tried to be honest with you in the past to say, at least in my teen years, my family was coming apart. And the consequence of my family coming apart for a kid who was kind of artistic and sensitive was just to go on numb. And the consequence of that went far into my adult years. And I recognized it after a year and a half or so of being married to my wife. And I can remember I went off to work one day, and going off to work one day, I said to Kathy, the washer is broken. Call the repairman. Get somebody to come in and fix the washer. And she said, fine. Came home that evening. Repairman had not been called, had not come. Next day, remember to call the repairman. Okay, she said, I'll call. I got home that evening. Did you call? No. And then suddenly the flood of tears. I can't do that. I'm just not capable. I can't do this. I don't know how to do it. I'm not capable of doing it. Now, when I tell that to you, I will tell you it is embarrassing to Kathy for me to tell you it was devastating to me because of what I knew about my wife. You know her now, too. My wife, Kathy, is one of the most intelligent, capable people I know. Her grades were far better than mine in college. Kathy, don't listen. She was the outstanding musician of all musicians in her university for 2 years running, not just flute players, all musicians. She was the outstanding musician. She is simply one of the most intelligent people I know. And here was my wife telling me she could not call a repairman. And while that was embarrassing to her, what went in my brain was this: my word, Kathy, what have I done to you? That after only a year and a half of being married to me, you feel so little about yourself that you can't call a repairman. And it began a journey in our lives of my saying, how am I echoing my father, my parenting, my experience in ways that I don't even recognize? But why is it that my wife is a perfectly capable driver until I get in the car and then she gets nervous? Why is it that she's articulate in any conversation until I would join the conversation and then she would begin to get hesitant and question herself and stumble? What is it about me that's actually destroying you? What evil math is going on in me that somehow seems to say, as long as I diminish you, I gain something myself? And yet it's so typical of us, we have to think it through carefully. Is my headship doing what Christ did for the church to make the church understand her splendor before God? I will not tell you that I had that solved quickly, but one of the things that just began to play in my brain was a picture. This is not sophisticated, okay? It was just a picture that was in my grandmother's home years previous. And you'll recognize it, some of you, as I describe it. It was just this old Victorian print of a boy at the wheel of a great ship. And as you look at the ship, it's at storm at sea, and the waves are crashing over the bow, and the sails are all ripped, and yet the boy's face is just completely confident and calm. And the reason for it is also depicted in that picture is an image of Christ behind the boy with his hand on the boy's shoulder. And the subtext, Jesus is my co-pilot. The message, that when Christ is present and real in our lives, we never feel more confident. We never feel better than when we know Christ is near. What happened in me that when I got near to my wife, she felt worse, not confident, not courageous. She actually felt questioning herself when I was close. It was the beginning of a journey of saying, if Christ is treating me in such a way that I'm to be mirroring to my spouse and to my family, what does that look like? And to begin to question words and actions and thoughts that gave me authority, but not for her sake. What does authority look like if it's meant to glorify one's wife? She begins to recognize her ability. Just the end of the story. Just a few years ago, our washer was on the blink again. Said to Kathy, call the repairman. She didn't do it again. No, she took the part out of the machine, looked up the number, called the store, told them the part number, ordered the part, got the part, and installed it herself. What a woman, you know. I know it's silly, but it's the journey we all have to think about. Are we adding or subtracting? Glorifying or diminishing?
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14: 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Today, Pastor Greg Laurie points out the Bible lays out clear steps we can take to bring us right back.
13: So we need to listen carefully, but it's also about doing, applying it, obeying.

0: assembling a complicated piece of furniture without the instructions. You wind up with extra screws, a wobbly chair, and maybe a bruised ego. Well, that's a good picture of life without the Bible. God's Word is our instruction manual, keeping us from poor decisions and the devil's smooth sales pitches. Well, today on A New Beginning, Pastor Greg Laurie shows us how to build a life where the pieces fit together, because they all came straight from the manufacturer.
1: We're in Nehemiah, which is a story of the children of Israel returning to Jerusalem to rebuild the walls of Jerusalem. So now the walls of Jerusalem are completed. They've rebuilt the walls of Jerusalem in a record 52 days. Amazing. Now look at what happens. Go over to Nehemiah 8, verse 1. The people assembled with a unified purpose at the square inside the water gate. They asked Ezra the scribe to bring out the book of the law of Moses, which the Lord had given for Israel to obey. And on October 8th, Ezra the priest brought the book of the law before the assembly, which included the men and the women and the children old enough to understand. He faced the square inside the water gate from early morning to noon and read aloud to everyone who could understand. All the people listened closely to the book of the law. And when they saw him open the book, they rose to their feet. I love this. So now they're having a Bible study. And a revival breaks out. And these are some signs of revival. When I say revival, I mean these are signs that you're spiritually alive. Signs that you're flourishing spiritually. Signs that you are the kind of Christian you ought to be. Number one, you're having revival when you're hungry for God's word. Look at verse 1. They asked Ezra, the priest, to bring out the book of the law of Moses. They asked, hey man, would you give us a Bible study? So Ezra enters the story again. Now Ezra was a part of the beginning of the story of the rebuilding of Jerusalem. He led the first wave of the Jews back where they rebuilt the temple, but his task had been completed. God raised up Nehemiah to come back and rebuild the walls. And so Ezra had been, I don't want to sound the back burner, but he hadn't been in the narrative at this point. And God brings him back again. They say, we want to see Ezra again. He's the one we need now. Reminding us that we all have a part to play in the work of God. And Ezra's an older guy now. He might have thought, well, no one wants to hear from me anymore, you know. They're saying, Ezra, bring back Ezra. So he's back here now bringing the word of God to them. You may feel like your best days are behind you. Hey, Moses didn't even get started until he was 80 years old. Who knows what God could do? You know, as people get older, you know, they start thinking about retirement. I was just talking to someone here, and he says, the word retirement is not in my vocabulary. Why would I retire? I love to. He's actually a foreman. He has a construction company. And he says, I love to get out there and talk to these people about Jesus Christ, and I have ministry opportunities every day. And I love that. As you get older, you may have new opportunities. Hopefully, you've acquired some wisdom with the passing of the years, that you can pass on to others. Ezra, God still wants to use Ezra. So now he's the one bringing the message to the people, and they listen closely to what he was saying. You know, a preacher can tell when you're paying attention. I don't know if you know this, but I can see you. And there's telltale signs, maybe what I'm saying is not connecting. When you yawn. Yeah, that's a big one. Even when you do the cover up the yawn, I know those too, you know. Or you stretch your arms up, or you look at your watch, or you start hitting your watch. These are not good signs. Or I like the one where you act like you're praying when you're sleeping. I know you're not praying. You can fold your hands. And look, there's no excuse for boring preaching, but there's also a place for listening well. For giving your attention with intention. The story is told of President Calvin Coolidge, who attended church one Sunday. He came home after and his wife said, well, Cal, what did the preacher have to say? President Coolidge said, well, he preached on sin. She said, well, what did he have to say about it? He says, I think he was against it. He wasn't paying attention. So we need to listen carefully. Number two, you're having revival when people spontaneously and passionately worship God. Look at verse 6. Ezra praised the Lord, the great God, and all the people said, amen, amen. And they lifted their hands and they bowed down and worshiped with their faces to the ground. I like that. Amen. It's a good thing to say amen. Say amen right now. Go.
2: Amen.
1: There you go. Amen just means so be it. I agree. It's an affirmation that people are saying, amen. This is a beautiful scene. These people just can't get enough of God's word. Look at verse 3. He faced a square inside the water gate from early morning to noon and read aloud to everyone. And the people were standing. That means they stood for 6 hours listening to the message. So don't complain if I go 5 minutes over sometime. He's going long today, don't you think? Think how long he went. But the people loved it and they wanted to hear what it had to say. 6 times in this chapter, the word understanding is used. Verse 3, he read aloud to everyone who could understand. And all the people listened closely. They understood. They listened. They paid attention. Here's another point. You know you're being revived when you obey the word of God. It's not enough to just be a hearer of the word. You need to be a doer of the word. Jesus said at the conclusion of the Sermon on the Mount, whoever hears these sayings of mine and does them is like a wise man who built his house on a rock. And the storms came and the floods came and beat upon that house and it stood strong. Whoever hears these sayings of mine and does not do them is like a foolish man who built his house upon the sand. And the storms came and the floods came and beat on that house and it fell. See, it's all about listening, but it's also about doing, applying it, obeying. And this is what we see the people are doing. They're applying what they're hearing. They obey the word of God. Nehemiah 8:8, they read from the book of the law, and he explained that the people understood it. Then Nehemiah and Ezra, the high priest and scribe and the Levites over there said, this is a sacred day before the Lord, and the people began weeping. You know, sometimes we need to weep over our sin. People will say, oh, I go to church to be lifted up, not to be beaten down. Really? I go to church to hear truth. And sometimes I need to be told the truth and it isn't so comfortable. See, my job as a pastor is to comfort the afflicted, but it's also to afflict the comfortable. It's like going to a doctor. It'd be like saying, I want a doctor that will only give me good news. He'll never tell me anything negative. Well, if that doctor won't tell you the truth, he's not following his Hippocratic oath, which is to do no harm. He has to tell you. And it's hard because I have friends who are doctors and I've talked with them about how difficult it must be to give someone bad news. To say, I'm sorry to tell you, you have cancer, or I'm sorry to tell you, you have this condition, but how wonderful it must be to come with good news, but there's this treatment, or this is the thing you need to do next, and this is what a doctor has to do. They're there to help you be restored to health. And the same is true of a preacher, but really the same is true of a Christian. We want to help people hear the truth, and some people need to be sad before they can be happy. And by sad, I mean they need to see their sinful condition, be sorry for it, and mourn over it or cry over it. Jesus said, blessed are they that mourn, for they shall be comforted. Or another way you could translate it is, blessed are the sad, for they will be happy. So sometimes you have to be sad before you can be happy and hear the truth and deal with the problem and then ask God to forgive you of your sin. So they are crying over their sin. But after they cry over their sin, then they begin to rejoice because God has forgiven them. And that's a great thing that comes. Verse 9, he says, don't weep on a day like this. It's a sacred day before the Lord. And they went away to eat and drink, and they were going to have a festive meal and share gifts of food and celebrate with great joy. So now the prophet says, okay, enough crying. You've cried already. God forgave you. Stop. Now let's rejoice. Let's have a meal together. And it's funny because over in Nehemiah 8:10, it says, go celebrate with festive, rich foods and sweet drinks. Maybe the modern equivalent would be no tofu. Nothing healthy. Let's eat pizza and hamburgers and enchiladas. And let's drink original Coke. No diet Coke. I don't even really like Coke personally, but I'm just pointing out, let's celebrate. Let's have a good time. The result of having your sin forgiven is joy. The Bible says, blessed or happy is the man whose sin is forgiven.
0: Pastor Greg Laurie will have the second half of his message in just a moment.
1: You know, I've heard people describe a trip to Israel as seeing the Bible actually come to life. Hey, everybody, Greg Laurie. And I've been to Israel many times, and I've led a lot of tours, and I have to say that's absolutely true. Listen, when you're walking on the same stones that Jesus himself walked on, well, that's something that's enriching to your faith. It's not just a travel experience. It actually energizes and enhances your study of the Bible. Think of it this way. It's a vacation with a purpose. And we're going to be taking a tour of Israel April 6 to 15, 2027. 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
0: Step right into biblical history. 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Well, we're in Nehemiah chapter 8 today, as Pastor Greg presents his message called Never Give Up.
1: So the people now are rejoicing over the fact that God has forgiven them of their sin. See, doing what God wants you to do is the way to be happy. I think sometimes we think, oh man, doing the sinful things, that's where the happiness is. Now let me say something that might surprise you. It can be fun to sin, but it's very short-lived. And then the repercussions come. And then the consequences come. Sometimes consequences that can last for a lifetime because of your so-called fun. So we think, oh no, the fun and the happiness in life is in sin, when in reality, it's the opposite. The fun, if you will, the happiness in life is in obedience to God. That's what the Bible is telling us. You can have a happy life without sin, without sex outside of marriage, without drugs or alcohol, without selfishness. This is what God wants. Now, this was a great work of God, and they had a revival. Did it last? Yes, for a time. Did it last forever? No, no revival does. Billy Sunday, the great preacher, was once asked if he thought revivals lasted. His response was, no, neither does a bath, but it's good to have one occasionally. See, we need to be revived again and again. We need to be refreshed again and again. We need to recommit our life to Christ again and again. The Bible says, be filled with the Holy Spirit, speaking to yourself in psalms and hymns and spiritual songs, singing and making melody in your hearts to the Lord, in Ephesians 5. And that word be filled is a command. So God says, I command you to be filled with the Holy Spirit. And also in the Greek, it speaks of something that's continuous. So the Lord is saying, I command you each and every day to be filled with the Holy Spirit again and again and again, being filled and refilled. Can you imagine buying a car, driving it for maybe a week and a half, then stops running? Take it back to the dealership. What's wrong with this car? It stopped running. Have you recharged it? No. Did you put gas in it? No. You see, you've got to recharge your electric car. You've got to gas up your car. And in the same way, I need to be recharged. I need to be refilled. And I need to do it again and again and again. That's how you live in a continuous state of revival and relationship with God. That's what the early church did. Acts 2:46 says they worshiped together in the temple each day. They met in homes and met for the Lord's Supper and shared their meals with great joy and generosity. And they were praising God and enjoying the goodwill of all of the people. And the Lord added to the church daily those that were being saved. One thing that's mentioned there is the Lord's Supper. We also call this communion. This is where we take the bread and the cup, which are reminders of the death of Jesus Christ. Why should we receive communion? Number one, in remembrance. Jesus said, do this in remembrance of me. It's a reminder. I have a wedding ring that I've been wearing for over 50 years. It reminds me that I'm married. I also have a woman living in my home that reminds me as well. I don't take this ring off. I don't know if I could take it off because I've gained weight since I got married. I would need the jaws of life at the fire department to probably get it off, but I don't want to take it off and I don't need to. But it's a little reminder. And so communion's a reminder of what Jesus did for you. He laid his life down for you. He sacrificed himself on the cross for you so you could be forgiven of your sin. But then number two, communion is a time of examination. It says in 1 Corinthians 11:28, when we receive the elements of communion, let a person examine themselves. So it's a moment where I say, is my life right with God? Am I walking with the Lord as I should? Have I been spending too much time down on the plane of, oh no? Have I been making compromises? Have I been doing or saying things I should not be doing? Is there an unconfessed sin in my life? This is the time to deal with that. So examination. Let a man examine himself. But it's also a time of anticipation. Because we're told we should receive the elements of communion until he comes. So when Christ comes, we won't have communion after that. But until that day, we do it in anticipation of his return. But let me say one final thing about communion, and that is this is for Christians only. You might say, well, I think, you know, a little ritual will do me some good. Not this ritual. Because the Bible says if you receive these elements in an unworthy manner, you eat and drink judgment to yourself. What does that mean? It means that I'm taking something that represents the sacred, and I'm almost mocking it by not believing in what it represents or specifically who it represents. So when I receive communion, I want to believe in the one that it represents. I want to have a relationship with him. And so if you've never asked Jesus Christ to come into your life, this is the time to do it. Say, Lord, I know I'm a sinner and I believe Jesus died for my sin. And I want this happiness and purpose in life I've been hearing about. And I want to know that I'll go to heaven when I die. Jesus, come into my life and forgive me. And then you'll have that joy and that happiness the Bible promises. Jesus says, behold, I stand at the door and I knock. And if you'll hear my voice and open the door, I will come in. If you would like Christ to come into your life and forgive you of your sin, just pray this prayer after me, right where you are. Just pray, Lord Jesus, I know I'm a sinner. But I know you are the Savior of the world who died on the cross for my sin. I'm sorry for my sin. I turn from it. I repent of it. And I ask you to come into my life and forgive me of all of my sin. I choose to follow you from this moment forward. In Jesus' name I pray. Amen.

0: 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Well, Pastor Greg, we're making available your new book called Am I Doing This Right? About relationships. And I was thinking about a movie I saw a long time ago, famous line in the movie where the lady says, I love him. I love him for the man he wants to be. And I love him for the man he almost is. And I'm thinking the next line might have been, and I know I can fix him.
1: Oh, boy.
0: What do you say to the person who thinks that they can fix the person they're about to marry?
1: I don't think you should go into a marriage thinking you can fix a person. Newsflash. That guy you're going to fix, that girl you're going to repair, they may not get better. Mm. They may get worse. So, you know, you need to go into a marriage loving that person as they are. Yeah, maybe you'll help them improve a little bit here and there, and maybe they'll help you improve as well. But if you think you're going to turn them into a different person, you might be in for a big shock. And so, you know, I think that there needs to be that acceptance and that love and that give and take that goes into a strong and lasting marriage relationship. So don't marry a person as a project because you think you can fix them, because it will not go well, very likely.
0: Mm. And you discuss that in your new book called Am I Doing This Right?
1: I do. Yes, it's a brand new book that's just come out. It's about relationships. It's about marriage. It's about family. It's even about singleness. And so it's a book for pretty much anyone out there that wants to have stronger relationships, but especially marriage in particular. And you know, it's built on biblical principles. If you listen to our program, A New Beginning, you know that everything is built on a text. I always start with a text. Here's what the Bible says. Here's the authoritative source. Now, how does this apply? Because I find that most people just want to know how to make these biblical principles work in day-to-day living. The great British preacher C.H. Spurgeon said, the sermon begins where the application begins. So I think people are just wanting to know how to make it work. And so this is a very practical book. It's kind of a fun book. There's some funny stories from our life. There's some hard times that we've gone through as well. We're just showing how God has been with us through our marriage, through thick and thin, through all the challenges and all the opportunities, and how you can build your marriage on a strong foundation and have a marriage that stands the test of time. Not where you're just enduring, but where you're actually flourishing. And so you're not trying to live a fairy tale marriage and they lived happily ever after, but rather discover biblically how you can live happily even after.
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12: Your character always shows up in relationships. When you see somebody that can't forgive, it's because they don't know how much they've been forgiven. When you see somebody that can't give mercy, they don't understand how much mercy they've been given. Do you understand? And so God wants you to grow in your understanding of how much he's given you, so then you can dispense that out to others. So love deeply. Second is this, live grounded. Live grounded. Notice what he says in beginning of verse 11. He says, make it your ambition. So this should be what motivates you the most about your life. Make it your ambition to lead. And when we're reading, just stopping there, it's like, cool. My ambition's to lead. I want to be a leader. That's my ambition. I want to be the one everybody follows. That's my ambition. That's not what he says. Notice what he says. And make it your ambition to lead a quiet life and attend to your own business. How about that? In a world where everybody wants to platform, tweet, post, make themselves known, he's like, here's your ambition. Live a quiet life. It doesn't mean don't talk. It just means live a centered, peaceful life. And watch this. Mind your own business. Like, focus on you. Don't wake up every day and go to your social media feed or your news source or whatever, and then start speaking into everything everybody else needs to do. Live a peaceful life. Focus on the things that God's given you to focus on. Focus on you. Listen, you do not need to run around and fix everybody else. And I got a little news for you. You can't change anybody else because you can't even change yourself. And that's not to be hopeless. I believe God can change culture as we do the things we're talking about and as we live the character God wants us and as we pray fervently and as we continue to preach, God can change people. But what I'm saying, you can't. So why are you so concerned about what everybody else is doing and how everybody else is wrong? If you spend the majority of your life concerning yourself with how everybody else thinks, what everybody else is doing, comparing yourself to everybody else, you are setting yourself up to one of the most miserable lives you can ever live. Who cares? Make it your ambition to lead a quiet life. Quiet's the same word that's used in 1 Peter 3 when it's talking about wives of a quiet and gentle spirit. It doesn't mean wives don't talk. He's talking in the context about wives. If you really want to be win over your husbands, you can do it without a word, but just your presence. If you have a quiet, centered spirit, that's what he's talking about. He's talking to all of us about having that. Make it your ambition to lead a quiet life and then tend to your own business. Here's what it means. What has God entrusted to you? Who has God entrusted to you? What skills has God entrusted to you? What resources has God entrusted to you? What are you accountable to God for on judgment day that he's entrusted to you? What are the things in your life that God's wanting to change? What are the sins that you need to repent of? What's the character that you need built? If you spend the majority of your time focusing on those things, you won't have the bandwidth to be focusing on everybody else. And yet we spend a lot of our time focusing on everybody else. They need to change. Their marriage is bad because they focus on your own marriage. Focus on your own kids. Focus on your own stewardship. Focus on your own gifts. And I don't mean that in a selfish way. I mean that in a God-honoring way, to live a calm, peaceful life. It doesn't mean being passive. It just means being focused, right? In Isaiah verse chapter 30 and verse 15, it says, in quietness and trust is your strength. God's strength is not found in noise. It's found in stillness. That's why the Bible says, be still and know that I'm God. Be centered. Be calm. Be peaceful. Live grounded. Spend time with the Lord. I mean, it goes like this. The more time you spend with Jesus, the more grounded you'll be. The more time you spend with Jesus, the more centered you'll be. The more time you spend listening to his voice, the more grounded you'll be. I mean, that's what God wants you to know. And yet we wake up and we start thinking it's out there. It's really not. It's right here. It's right here. It's always right here. Yes, there's things out there, but that always comes out of an overflow of what's going on right here. And the more centered you are right here, the more that God can do out there. And that doesn't sound fun, does it? Because character always gets built when nobody else is watching. Your reputation is what people think of you, and that's okay. But your character is ultimately who you are. And we all know stories, and I'm not going to list any names, and we could talk about pastors, we could talk about politicians, we could talk about athletes, we could talk about anything that you want to talk about, where you see somebody that's super skilled in what they do, but later you find out they didn't have the character to accompany their skill level, and it left a mark on their life to say, I don't want to be like them. And here's what God's saying. If you want to have your character match your skill, let me focus on your character. I'll take you to where I'm going to go. 1 Thessalonians 5:24 says, he who called you is faithful, he'll surely do it. The dreams God's given you and the skills he's given you, he wants to use. He can use all those, but that's why, especially young people, listen to me. Sometimes you have these dreams, these visions, these goals. Those are all great things. And you're like, God's going to get me there. But sometimes it might take decades to get there. And all the while, God is growing your character so that you can live centered and be in a place when you get to that place that you can lead in the way God wants you to lead and honor him and bless others. Amen. But it's not fun in the moment. It's not fun in the moment because it's way easier, instead of focusing on what needs to change in me and letting God change me, it's way easier to look at other people. Well, why do they do that? And how come they do this? And they shouldn't. And they stop all that. It's kind of none of your business, right? Mind your own business. Take care of you. That's what he's saying. That's how you grow your character. That's how you grow your character. So let me give you a third one. How about this one? Work diligently. If you're going to love deeply and you're going to live grounded, then do this, please. Work diligently. Notice what he says at the end of verse 11. And work with your hands just as we commanded you. Whether your work is spiritual, whether your work is

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3: You don't need to know anything. Just keep working your quiet life. Keep working with your hands. Keep doing what God's called you to do. Because as you work diligently, the Lord will bless that. And that's why God wants everybody to work. I mean, in 2 Thessalonians, the next letter that he had written them in chapter 3 and verse 10, he said, "For even when we were with you, we used to give you this order. If anyone is not willing to work, then he is not to eat either." What was he saying? Work is noble. Don't give handouts. Don't just give handouts. Handouts don't work long term. Sometimes people can be in a crisis where a handout can be okay. But if they don't have the right character, you're going to have to keep giving them handouts. Like sometimes you want to stop and say, "I'm willing to help you this month, but let's figure out why you're short on cash. Let me show you a few things. One is you're spending more money than you make. Or you don't even have a job to make any income, but you keep spending. So maybe let's fix some of those things first while we're taking care of these things so that you can learn to take care of yourself." Work is noble, which means this: entitlement is always wrong. None of us are entitled. I'm not entitled to this job. You're not entitled to your job. None of us are entitled. And yet, I mean, and talk to so many business owners, Christian business owners, that have said to me in private, which is a shame, "Christians are sometimes the worst employees that I've ever had because so many of them feel entitled when they find out that I'm a Christian."
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3: Christians are sometimes the worst employees that I've ever had, because so many of them feel entitled when they find out that I'm a Christian. Friends, that should never be. If you work for somebody, you should be the first one in and the last one to leave. You should be the one that if they need extra help, you're jumping in. Why? Because you're not working for that boss and you're not working for that organization. You're working for Jesus. And you want people to see, like, "I want 20 more people just like her. I want 10 more people just like him." Like, you see it in sports teams, you see it in churches, you see it in politics. When you get a group of people together that aren't entitled, like, "It's not about me, it's about the mission. I'll give everything over, above, and beyond to make sure this goes," then you have something that's really special. And Christ in his church wants the church to be that special. When we're about the Great Commission, it's not about us, it's about him and his glory and his fame being known. So we're not worried about what everybody else is doing. We're very concerned about who I am and that I'm reflecting his glory, and I'm going to work as hard as I can in whatever he's given me for his glory. Amen? Everything. Which means this. I mean, we think about work as our job. Like, well, if I'm getting paid for it, then I'll work hard. What if it's not your job? What if it's doing the laundry or the dishes or the grass or whatever? Studying your homework. I mean, if you get in the practice of being disciplined in the little things, it will grow your character to be ready for the big things. Amen? Proverbs 10:4 says, "Poor is the one who works with a lazy hand, but the hand of the diligent makes

0: rich. Diligence is kingdom currency. Whatever God's entrusted to your hand, that's what God wants you to do well. Whatever it is, wherever you're at. Why? Because no matter where you go, no matter what you do, you are serving the Lord Jesus Christ and you're putting your stamp of approval on it. That's why, like, having played on different teams and done stuff back in the day, when I would see somebody who was an outspoken Christian, but they were lazy, it drove me crazy because nobody wanted to be like them. Or if you're the lazy person at your job and nobody wants to be like you, but you're like, come to Bible study. No, thanks. I don't want to be like you. But I'm telling you, you live with diligence and you live with honor and you live in a way where people respect what you do. Then you can talk about your God in a way that says, well, you know what? I don't normally like Christians and I don't like what they stand for, but I can't say anything bad about you. I mean, I see who you are and I see how you treat everybody and I see what you do and I see how diligent you are with your hands and how you love people deeply and you kind of mind your own bit. I can't say anything bad about them. That's a Christian witness. That's a Christian witness. And again, it doesn't mean we don't speak out on things. It doesn't mean we don't tell the truth. It's just we're more concerned with honoring the Lord in our own life. That's our passion. That's our ambition. That's what we do. That's what we're going after. Amen. And I know this is hard to hear because character's no fun to talk about. Character's no fun to build. It's easy to talk about, I should say. It's easy to talk about. But, you know, it's kind of like I said in the first service, like if the Broncos win another Super Bowl, everybody in Denver will go crazy. It's awesome. But what we'll not do between there and then is go to every single practice and have all these different relationships and see all the hardships we go through. It's what gets built behind the scenes that makes something great in the front. What makes your family great is not, oh, we got a great family and you take a photo. It's all of the relationships. It's the late nights. It's the conversations. It's the I'm sorry's. It's the will you forgive me? It's how can I change? It's what can I do? How can I honor you more? It's all that over a course of time. And then it's like, man, you guys have a great family. I'm like, yeah, but you have no idea how much work it's been. Do you understand? And it continues to be. And it's not a chore. It's honorable work because we're working for the who? Lord, in your marriage, why do you love that man? Why do you love that woman? Because you love the Lord and you're wanting to treat them the same way the Lord would. Why do you love your children? Because they're the Lord's and you're raising them up to love the Lord. It's Christ's love that compels you to do that. So work diligently in whatever you do. Don't be entitled. Don't think I'm owed this or the church owes me. My business owes me. My boss. Nobody owes you a thing. Just work hard. Just work hard. Let me get a fourth one. If you can do those three, if you can love deeply and live grounded and work diligently, then you can do this fourth one. You can walk boldly. This is when you can walk boldly. This is when you're actually, when Jesus says you're his witness, you're actually going to be his witness in a way that's going to be very winsome as his ambassador. Because notice what he says. In 1 Thessalonians 4, verse 12, he says, so that you will behave properly toward outsiders and not be in any need. Your behavior matters. We like to say in church, my behavior doesn't matter in the sense your behavior doesn't get you saved. In the sense that no matter what you do as a believer, God will still love you. But your behavior does matter as a witness. And your behavior does matter in your growth in Christ. And how you speak about others when you're with them, how you speak about others when you're not with them, what your character looks like consistently matters all the time. Because whether you realize it or not, people are watching. They're watching. Moms and dads, you ever find yourself as you became a mom and dad that you started doing things and saying things that you said you'd never do or say? Because it got modeled for you that way. And some of those things are fine. And some of those things are things that you need to change. But when you're around, culture shapes everything. When you get around people that speak well of people, you'll speak well of people. When you get around people, married people, you should only spend time with other married people that love their spouse. Do not hang out with people that talk bad about their spouse. And don't ever talk bad about your spouse. Amen? Why? Why? Because if you hang around with people that talk bad about their spouse and start pointing out all the flaws, it's very easy when you live close to somebody to point out all their flaws, just like it's easy for them to point out all of yours. But when you're with couples that love their spouse, They're not looking for flaws. They're thanking God for the blessings that they have. And you get around other people that are like that, and like, I need to start looking for that blessing in my spouse. That's who you want to be with. Those are the kind of people you want to be with in the work environment. Don't faction out and talk bad about leadership. No, you're never going to do that. You're only going to say positive things about everybody because everybody's watching. Everybody sees. And your boss is Jesus. And that's who you're representing. So there's times other people are chirping about, I'm not going to say anything. Or I'm going to stand up and I am going to say something, but I'm going to stand for them. Why? Because I care about my character. I'm going to walk boldly in the things that I say that I actually believe. In the Sermon on the Mount, Jesus said it this way in Matthew chapter 5, let your light so shine before men that people will see your good works and give praise to your Father in heaven. You are the light of the world. We live in a dark world. It's very easy to get up and talk about how dark it is and how dark it's becoming and what's going to happen. All easy. But you're the light of the world. You have the light of Christ on the inside of you. You get to be the light in a dark world. And the darker it gets, the brighter the light can shine. Amen? 1 Peter chapter 2, Peter says it this way, keep your behavior excellent among the Gentiles. Non-believers should think that you're one of the most righteous people, most trustworthy people that they've ever been around in their life. In Titus 2, verses 7 and 8, says it this way, in all things, show yourself to be an example of good deeds with purity in doctrine, which is teaching, dignified, sound in speech, which is beyond reproach, so that the opponent will be put to shame, having nothing bad to say about us. Friends, when you live with integrity over time, you will always have critics. You will always have people that will say bad things. Some of the things they say may have a hint of truth. But if you live with integrity and growing integrity over time, they won't have anything bad to say about you. They can say whatever they want, but it doesn't stick because it's just not true. And our job is not to build our reputation of what other people think about us. Our job is to allow God to build our character so that we know when we stand before him, hey, Lord, I'm done it your way. I'm doing it your way. I'm honoring you in this relationship. I'm honoring you with those people. And the reason I'm doing that is because I'm so consumed with how much you've loved me and how great you've shown me. And guys, if you want to see God grow your life, if you want to fall more in love with Jesus, allow him to grow your character. And relationships are the litmus test of that growth. Because in every relationship that you have, you begin to see, am I loving more like Christ? Am I living more like Christ? Or am I still being selfish? And friends, why do you think it is that God continues to bring people into your sphere of influence that are difficult? Because he's growing your character. You can't isolate yourself from that. There will always be difficult people in your life. Shouldn't be who you spend the majority of your time with. I understand that. But no matter who you are, you still have to rent cars and fly on airplanes and go to the DMV and all sorts of things, you know? And you can't control who's behind the counter. You can't control who your server is. And there's all sorts of opportunities that God gives you to show love to somebody that doesn't feel love. Let me tell you, you're at a restaurant and somebody's not doing well and treating you. Do you know why? Because they feel miserable inside. They don't even know you. You know why people treat you bad behind the counter at the airport? They don't even know you. Something else is going on inside. When you have the Spirit of God on the inside, then you can begin to probe with questions, and then you can begin to lighten the day, and then you can begin to show them the love of Christ in a way that this discouraged, disgruntled worker all of a sudden smiles and thinks you're their best friend. Because nobody's ever been that for them. You're the light of the world. You can change the world when you allow God to change your character. And character happens privately. So as I close, my encouragement is if you want to live deep, love deeply and live grounded and work diligently and walk boldly, spend more time with Jesus and receive more from his love. Recognize just how much you're loved. If you think you're loved, you don't even realize how loved you are. You have no idea. Parents, you think you love your kids? You don't even love your kids a speck compared to how much God loves you. You think you love your spouse? You don't love your spouse even close to how much God loves. I mean, God's love, it's his whole nature. God is love. It's not something he performs. It's something that exudes from him. And when you truly realize how much he's forgiven and how much you're loved and how he was willing to die on your behalf because he never wanted you to experience the wrath of God, and how he continues to love you despite your behavior sometimes. And even when you fail, he's like, hey, let's start over again. And let's, I mean, when you recognize how loved you are, everything changes. Everything changes. And I'm here to tell you, believer, he loves you with an unconditional love and nothing can change that. Non-believer, he loved you so much that he sent Jesus to die on the cross for you in hopes, bearing with great patience, that you'd repent and turn from your sin and turn to him. And even if you don't, he still reaches out his arms for you. That's how much our God loves. That's how much he loves. And that's how much he loves you. So remain in his love and allow him to grow your character. Amen.
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11: What does the Lord your God require from you? What does that mean? It means that we have a responsibility as human beings that have been created in His image to enter into His call on our life.

0: most of us want to please God, but when life gets busy or complicated, it can be easy to lose sight of what truly matters to God the most. Hello and welcome to Discovering the Jewish Jesus. I'm your host, Dustin Roberts, and today Rabbi Schneider is going to bring us back to a foundational question. It's one that has everything to do with how we live, how we serve, and how we walk with the Lord. So let's get started with today's message. It's called, What Does the Lord Require from You?
1: I was reading a book called The Path of the Just, written in the 1800s. This book, The Path of the Just, was based primarily on a scripture from the Torah, which is Deuteronomy 10:12. Let me read it for you at the onset. Hear the word of God. Now, Israel, what does the Lord your God require from you but to fear the Lord your God, to walk in all his ways, to love him, and to serve the Lord your God with all your heart and with all your soul? As I read this verse in the middle of reading this Jewish classic, it really hit me very powerfully. And I prayed, I said, Father, I'm a new covenant believer. I'm saved by grace. I'm following you through Yeshua. But I feel you loudly speaking to me through this verse. So Father, I'm just going to ask you, if you really want me to give a lot of time to studying this verse, Deuteronomy 10:12, I'm just going to open the Bible, and as I open it, I'm just asking that you'll cause me to land on a scripture that will really confirm to me that you're wanting me to dwell deeply right now into Deuteronomy 10:12 personally for my own life. And beloved, God obviously is not obligated to answer any of us this way. I have found in my own personal experience that sometimes he does and sometimes he doesn't. But he does often enough that I'll oftentimes, if I'm inquiring of him, I'll simply say, Lord, is there something that you want to confirm to me about this through the word? So I open up the word, just wanting to find out if the Lord was asking me to dive deeply into Deuteronomy 10:12 during this season. And when I opened up the word of God just randomly, beloved, I was expecting that there would just be maybe a scripture that would confirm my question. But what happened even further than that was when I opened the word of God, it just opened up to Deuteronomy 10:12, the exact verse that I was asking the Lord whether he wanted me to dig deeply into. When I opened the Bible, I actually opened up to the page that Deuteronomy 10:12 was on. That hit me profoundly and powerfully. And I began to really digest it into my own life. And I want to release to you what God has released to me. First of all, let me say, and some of this is review, but it's good to hear this again because we're often not taught on these principles. We are not under the law as New Testament believers. We are God's chosen, saved by grace through faith in Messiah Jesus. But beloved, just because we're not under the law doesn't mean that the law is irrelevant. In fact, the very opposite is true. Jesus said, do not think I've come to abolish the law and the prophets. I've not come to abolish, but fulfill. And he said, and everyone that teaches the principles in the law and the prophets will be called greatest in the kingdom of God. There are principles revealed to us in the law and the prophets that help us to understand who God is and how to walk with him. And Deuteronomy 10:12 is a prime example of this. Now, as I begin to read once again, I want you to consider this was originally addressed to national Israel. That is the truth. And the church has not replaced national Israel. However, if you're a Gentile and you've received Yeshua HaMashiach, who is the King of the Jews, into your life, you've been grafted in, according to the Word of God, into Israel. The church is now the spiritual Israel of God. We haven't replaced national Israel, but the church is called the Israel of God, which means that we need to study carefully the words that God gave to national Israel, because there may be prophetic application for you in your life right now, and this verse absolutely does. With that said, hear the word of God. The grass withers and the flowers fade, but beloved one, the word of God abides forever. Hear his word. Now Israel, what does the Lord your God require from you? But to fear the Lord your God, to walk in all his ways and love him. Sometimes today there is so much emphasis on grace that it's as if the grace of God has obliterated the principle of fearing the Lord. But beloved, the grace of God does not obliterate the principle of having a healthy fear of God. Jesus said, don't fear man that's able to destroy the body, but rather fear him, fear Hashem, fear God that's able to destroy both soul and body in hell. Beloved, we should fear God. Fearing God is clean, and it keeps us on track. This is why the book of Proverbs teaches that the beginning of wisdom is the fear of the Lord. The fear of God, beloved, is essential to keeping us on track and having a healthy, reverential concept of who He is. And then Moses went on to say, what does the Lord require of you? The second thing he said is, listen, to walk in all His ways. We need to be sensitive every day to the ways of God. How to walk as believers. How to walk as Christians. We need to have the mind of Yeshua. We need to have the Word of God within us. And we need to not walk according to what we think, but we need to walk according to His ways. Again, I'm not going to go into that in detail now because I covered it last week. Let's go to the third thing that Moses said. Moses said we should, number one, to walk in God's ways, what He's looking for, what's He requiring from us. Let's go back at the beginning of the verse just to set it in context again. Now Israel, that's you and I today because we're the spiritual Israel, okay? Now Israel, what does the Lord your God require from you? Let me say this again. What does the Lord your God require from you? What does that mean? It means that we have a responsibility as human beings that have been created in His image to enter into His call on our life. In other words, we can't just go about our lives living any way we want to, doing whatever we please without regard for the fact that we've been created by God and for God, and God is expecting a response from us that brings us into alignment with Him. God loves you and I, but He hasn't made us robots. He's looking for you and I to respond to His love. He's looking for a marriage partner. Church, listen to me. He's looking for people that will love Him back. He's looking for people that will respond to Him out of their own free will so that they can love Him. So God says, I'm looking for people that will have the wisdom to fear me. I'm looking for people that will desire to walk in my ways as a lifestyle, and I'm looking for people, he said, to love me. Hear it once again. I know it sounds redundant, but I want to get this word into you. I want to drill it into you. Now, Israel, what does the Lord your God require from you? But to fear the Lord your God, number one. Number two, to walk in all His ways. And number three, listen, to love Him. God is looking for a marriage partner. That's why the book of Revelation culminates in Revelation 19 with the marriage supper of the Lamb. The scripture says, blessed are those that are invited to the marriage supper of the Lamb. These are the true words of God. What is a marriage feast? What's a marriage ceremony? Isn't a marriage supper or a marriage feast a celebration, listen now, of love? Not just about the husband's love for his bride, and not just about the bride's love for her husband, but about the love of both the bride for the husband and the husband for the bride, both coming together, mingle together. You see, God loves us, and He's looking for us to love Him back. How do we love Him back? Number one, we choose to fear Him because we love Him. Number two, we choose every day to walk in His ways. Jesus said, if you wish to follow me, you must pick up your cross, deny yourself. It's not about what we think is right. It's not about relying on our own mind or our own thoughts. It's about knowing the Word of God, being sensitive to the Spirit, and choosing, listen, to clothe ourselves with Messiah Jesus and walk in His ways. It means that sometimes we do what we don't feel like doing. It even means we sometimes do what we don't want to do because we want to walk in His ways. Remember before Jesus went to the cross at the Garden of Gethsemane, what did He do? He got down on His knees and He said, Father, if it's possible, let this cup pass from me. He didn't want to go to the cross. But then He said, but Father, not my will, but thy will be done.
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1: I want to ask you, I want to challenge you, are you walking in his ways? When you watch television, do you just watch what you want to watch? Or do you only watch what is profitable for him for you to walk in his way? Every day, all day long, we have a choice with the words that we say, with the words that we speak, what we watch, what we listen to, who our friends are, all these different connections with the world are opportunities for us to choose to walk in his ways. And Paul said, let no man be deceived. People that are living in the world will not enter the kingdom of God. Jesus said, strive to enter through the narrow gate, for many will seek to enter and not be able. And so I want to encourage you, God is requiring us to have a holy fear of him, to walk in his ways. And now we're at this next point. Listen, beloved ones, to love him. It's all about love, isn't it? God wants us to do these things, listen, because we love him. There are many times in life that I'm tired, I'm burned out, I've just been working hard, but the Holy Spirit's been speaking to me about calling somebody, reaching out to that person, just blessing them, letting them know that I care. I do it, listen why I do it. I do it because I love God. I say, Father God, I'm doing this for you. Sometimes it's doing the hard thing. Sometimes it's witnessing when we don't want to witness, because we know that when we do witness, it may break up the relationship. We don't want to break up the relationship. Everything may be going smooth in that relationship, but because we love God, we're committed to obeying him, and so we witness. We lift up the name of Jesus into the conversation. We try to share a message that relates to the gospel, that gives hope. Sometimes people receive it, sometimes they don't. We can't control that. But we continue to witness, listen, because we love God. And Jesus said, if you love me, you will obey me. Beloved, it's a choice. Love is not a feeling. Love is not an emotion. You've heard this before. Love may have emotion. Love has emotion at times. But mark my words, love is not an emotion. All of us that are married know there are some times that we feel like serving. There are some times we feel the emotion of love. But many times we just love because we choose to walk in love. When Jesus went to the cross because of his love for the Father, he didn't have an emotion of going to the cross that was all goosebumpy, but he did what had to be done out of, beloved, his love for God. We need to love him. Let's continue on. The next thing that Moses says to us, we shall love him. And finally, he says, and serve the Lord your God with all your heart and with all your soul. All these are related. Loving him, walking in his ways, fearing him, serving him, all these, beloved, are connected to one another. But finally, Moses says here, the Lord is requiring, listen now, that we serve him with all our heart and with all our soul. I wonder, how are you and I serving God? I know many people, they attend congregations, and all they do every week is they come and they sit there, they stand up for the song, participate, hopefully, in the offering, listen to a sermon, they go home, that's it. But you know, the Bible says that we're to be engaged in a life of serving, and that God has given gifts to the body, listen now, that we might serve the body. Jesus began to wash the disciples' feet, And Peter said, no, Lord, I'm unclean. Don't wash my feet. And Jesus said, unless you let me wash your feet, he said, you could have no part with me. And then he said, as I have done to you, so also you do to one another, meaning we need to serve each other. And there's so many ways that we serve. We serve our family. We serve our husband or our wife, our children, our grandchildren. We serve our employers. And we're doing all these things unto the Lord. We don't do it as being man pleasers. We do it as being God pleasers. But I want to ask specifically right now, if you're attending a congregation somewhere, are you serving? Do they need people in the nursery? Do they need people in the kitchen? Do they need people in security? Do they need help in finances? Do they need help on the worship team? Do they need help with ushering? There's so many places, beloved, where pastors are continually reaching out to their congregation, looking for people to serve. And yet oftentimes there's people that sit in their congregation for 5, 10, 12, 15 years, and they've never done anything to involve themselves in serving the community of believers where they're attending. Now, I know that there are some here today, and you're homebound. And listen, I'm not trying to put any guilt or condemnation on anybody. So please understand that. But I'm trying to inspire people to recognize that God is calling us to serve Him. And we serve Him by serving the body and by being His witnesses. We serve Him by loving people. Beloved, we serve Him by cherishing our spouses. We serve Him by giving. But we have to recognize that living a life unto the Lord, listen now, is living a life of service. I want to let you into a window of my life right now that some may consider spectacular and some may not even believe me, but I'm standing before the Lord right now and I'm telling you the truth. About 3 years after I originally came to the Lord, which was back in 1978, when Jesus supernaturally appeared to me in a vision, about 3 years after that, I was going through a significant time of repentance in my life. You see, I came to the Lord as a Jewish person without being oftentimes sensitive to some of the sins that the New Testament talks about. And so when I came to the Lord, I didn't automatically just start living a Christian life. It took the Lord some time to help me to understand what that meant. And after I'd been walking with the Lord 3 years, the Lord began to convict me of some very specific sins in my life. And He was saying to me, it's time to clean up your life in these areas. And so I was going through this deep season of repentance. And as I was going through this deep season of repentance, I was sitting in a chair one morning. And I remember very specifically, I was drinking a cup of tea, and the tea had replaced the cigarettes, which I had just given up because the Lord had showed me that I was relying on cigarettes, which are really killing me, rather than relying on Him for peace. So I'd given up the cigarettes. I was drinking this cup of tea. I wasn't expecting anything to happen, but as I was sitting in the chair this morning, the Spirit of God literally, visibly appeared above my head. Now, I didn't see Him with my eyes because He was above my head, but I saw Him even more clearly than I could see anything with my eyes. This wasn't a thought. It wasn't an imagination. It wasn't a vague impression. It was supernatural life. The Spirit of Elohim, the Spirit of God Himself, literally appeared above my head, much like happened in Acts 2, where the Spirit of the Lord appeared above the disciples' heads in a tongue of fire. And then the Spirit of the Lord, which appeared above my head, it was life. It was a spirit of life. It was in motion. All the colors of a rainbow were in it. Then He came through my head, took possession of my inner man, and then He spoke into me, and I heard Him audibly, and He said this exact sentence to me. He said, I am a servant. And then it was over just like that. I couldn't have helped the experience along. I couldn't have stopped it from happening. But Jesus was telling me that He's a servant, that He lives in me, and that my life in serving Him involves being a servant. Beloved, we're called, first of all, to serve the Lord our God, and then to serve other people. Jesus said, let he that is greatest among you become the servant of all. I want to encourage you today, beloved. There's a word of revelation in the Torah, in Deuteronomy 10:12 today for you. God is asking us to respond to Him by, number one, fearing Him. I'm talking about really fearing Him in a way that causes us to not sin and shows our love for Him. Secondly, God is telling us to clothe ourselves with the character of Messiah and walk in his ways. Thirdly, the Lord is telling us, I want you to choose to love me. Love is not a feeling first. Love is not an emotion first. Love comes out of your will. The Lord said, whosoever will. And then the Lord said, and I want you to serve me with all your heart and with all your soul. Some of you have heard it before. It's just one life and it will soon be past. And only what's done, beloved ones, for Christ will last. Will you fear him? Will you walk in his ways? Will you love him and will you serve him? Beloved, the choice is yours. God loves us and he's asking us to respond back to him in like manner. I hope you've noticed that when it comes to raising finances for the ministry so that we can continue to proclaim God's word around the world, I really strive to not manipulate and to be clean. So the truth is today that it cost us a lot of money to be able to broadcast on television and all the other media outlets that we're releasing God's word through, as well as the traveling that we do around the world. And I can't do it, beloved ones, without your continued help and financial support. This is the way God ordained it to be. John said in one of his letters that men that are preaching the truth are worthy of the support, the financial support of the church. So I want to thank you for sending me out. And I also want to encourage you, beloved, to know that when you support the gospel with your finances, there is a reward that will come back to you, because everything that we sow into the kingdom comes back pressed down, good measure, and running over into our lap. Thank you for your love and your financial support.
0: 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Click on the resources tab and then need a will. I've went through this process myself and I do want to tell you it is absolutely easy. If you don't have a will, it will help you get a will and you really don't have to leave any money to the ministry. It's totally up to you. It just gives you the opportunity to do that if you'd like. So I encourage you, check it out today. And now here's Rabbi with God's special and sacred blessing, the Aaronic blessing. Rabbi.
1: The words from the Aaronic blessing in the book of Numbers chapter 6 verses 22 through 27 helps us to realize how good God is to you and I personally. So receive his blessing into your life and then, beloved one, go bless somebody else in Jesus' name today. The Lord bless you and keep you. The Lord make his face shine on you and be gracious to you. The Lord lift you up with his countenance. And the Lord give you, beloved one, his peace. And now in Hebrew.

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13: And your sons and your daughters shall prophesy, and your young men shall see visions, and your old men shall dream dreams. Even upon my bond slaves, both men and women, I will in those days pour forth of my Spirit, and they shall prophesy. And I will grant wonders in the sky above and signs on the earth beneath, blood, fire, and vapor of smoke. The sun shall be turned into darkness and the moon into blood before the great and glorious day of the Lord shall come. And it shall be that everyone who calls on the name of the Lord shall be saved. We said it earlier, the big important word for today is each. And guess what everyone is? It's a bunch of eaches. Each. One of us is called to meet the Savior. There's a big crowd of people in this story. There's a big crowd of people in your church. And guess what? Each of us is called to meet the Savior. Everyone who calls upon the name of the Lord will be saved. And now Peter goes into his sermon, Acts 2, verse 22. He says, "Men of Israel, listen to these words. Jesus the Nazarene, a man attested to you by God with miracles and signs and wonders, which God performed through him in your midst, just as you already know." Where are we in the story? Timeline? We are 8 weeks after the crucifixion and resurrection. Many of the people Peter is speaking to saw Jesus with their own eyes. Some believed in him, some didn't. But they saw him, they heard him. This guy that you heard about, Jesus the Nazarene, this man, verse 23, delivered up by the predetermined plan and foreknowledge of God, you nailed to a cross by the hands of godless men and put him to death. This man that you saw was taken by wicked people, Jews and Gentiles, and hung on a cross. But it wasn't an accident. It wasn't a plan that went off the rails. It was the foreknowledge, the preordained plan of God. When did God decide to send Jesus to the cross? Not when Jesus was born, not when Jesus was baptized. Not when Adam and Eve fell into sin in the garden. When did God choose to send Jesus to the cross? Before creation ever was. Why? For God so loved the world, he gave his only son. So that each who believe in him would not perish but have eternal life. Peter's giving the sermon and he's talking to a crowd of people who had seen Jesus in person. Not only verse 23 was he put to death, verse 24, God raised him up again, putting an end to the agony of death. When death was arrested, my life began. Since it was impossible for him to be held in his power. If you're the creator of heaven and earth, nothing can hold you down. And now, Peter begins to quote King David, the greatest human king Israel ever had. And he begins to quote from Psalm number 16. So Peter is quoting David and saying, "I was always beholding the Lord in my presence, for he is at my right hand that I may not be shaken. Therefore my heart was glad and my tongue exulted. Moreover, my flesh also will abide in hope, because you will not abandon my soul to Hades, to hell, nor allow your Holy One to undergo decay. You have made known to me the ways of life. You will make me full of gladness with your presence. Next verse, 29. Brothers, I may confidently say to you, Peter speaking, regarding the patriarch David, that he both died and was buried, and his tomb is with us to this day. What's he doing? He's saying, as great as David was, he died and stayed dead. Jesus died, but he didn't stay dead. Verse 30, Peter speaking about David. And so, because he was a prophet and knew that God had sworn to him with an oath to seat one of his descendants upon the throne, he looked ahead and spoke of the resurrection of the Messiah, the Christ, that he was neither abandoned to Hades, nor did his flesh suffer decay. So here we are, outside now of the upper room, on Mount Zion. Jesus has ascended to heaven. Peter is speaking to this crowd about this Jesus who lived and he died and he rose again. And he's comparing him to David. And he said, he died and he was buried. Well, guess where they're standing? Right next to the tomb of David. Because if you visit Mount Zion and you visit the upper room, literally on the second floor is the upper room, and the first floor right underneath is David's tomb. He says, you look to King David, as great as he is. You come and pray at the tomb of David. You don't pray to David, but you pray in a holy place, the tomb of David. And guess what? David was looking ahead to Messiah. And Jesus is that Messiah. Keep reading verse 32. Peter's sermon continues. This Jesus God raised up again, to which we are all eyewitnesses. We were here. Therefore, having been exalted to the right hand of God, and having received from the Father the promise of the Holy Spirit, he has poured forth this which you both see and hear. For it was not David who ascended into heaven, but he himself says, and now again, Peter quotes David, this time from Psalm 110, the Lord said to my Lord, or you might say that God the Father said to God the Son, sit at my right hand until I make your enemies a footstool for your feet. Therefore, let all the house of Israel know for certain that God has made him both Lord and Christ, this Jesus whom you crucified. So here we are, Peter, one of the best friends of Jesus. After the death and resurrection of Jesus, after Jesus was resurrected, he walked and talked on the earth for 40 days, then he ascended to heaven. And here we are after that. And Peter says, this person that you saw crucified, he was both Lord and Christ. So here we are after the earthly ministry of Jesus is over. But if you back up 33 years to the night of the Christmas story, Jesus is born to Mary, betrothed to Joseph in Bethlehem. And on the outskirts of town, the angels appear to the shepherds and they say, behold, I bring you good news of great joy, which shall be for all the people. Today, in the city of David, there has been born for you

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3: What shall we do? They said, that's amazing, but what do I do about that? This truth that I know, how does it become real for me? What do we do about that? Verse 38, Peter said to them, repent, change your life, change your direction. Repent and let each of you be baptized in the name of Jesus Christ for the forgiveness of your sins, and you shall receive the gift of the Holy Spirit. For the promise is for you and your children, and for all who are far off, as many as the Lord our God shall call to himself. And Luke, the author, describes in Acts 2, verse 40 that Peter's sermon continues. It says, with many other words, he solemnly testified and kept on exhorting them, saying, be saved from this perverse generation. So then, those who had received his word were baptized, and there were added that day about 3,000 souls. 3,000 people hearing this testimony of Peter, hearing the disciples speak in their own language. 3,000 people come to know the Lord Jesus as Messiah that day. And you say, why was there such a big crowd there? We've already said, because everybody has come to the temple for the festival of Shavuot.
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3: When you come to the temple, where do you go specifically? Look on the screen. These are the steps on the southern side of Temple Mount. Now, you need to picture this photograph as being really wide. So what you're looking at is you're looking up at the Temple Mount. Temple's on top. This is the left side of a big vista that you're looking at, right? So you would go up to the temple going up the steps from the southern side, that side. But you would enter as if your photograph was way wider on the right. And you would enter through the temple, to the Temple Mount on the right. You would have your sacrifice on the Temple Mount, and you would come back down on this side. This is the exit ramp, if you will. And it's hard to see, but if you look at the top left of your photograph, there's a left side wall there, and there's an arch. Because that's a new wall, relatively speaking. I mean, in Jerusalem, new means like 500 years old, you understand? But that's a new wall that's blocking the arch or the walkway. So this is the exit. So you would enter on the right side or the east side to the Temple Mount platform, and you would come back down this side. This is the spot where you as a pilgrim would travel to the temple with your sacrifice on Shavuot. And if you were to go to the base of these stairs on the bottom of your photograph, you would see a whole bunch of baptismal pools. In Hebrew, it's called a mikveh, a ritual bath where the Jews would go and have a ritual bath, a ceremonial bath, if you will, to get their heart right before they would go up on Temple Mount. So if you need a place with a whole bunch of people to hear about Jesus and a whole bunch of places for 3,000 of them to get baptized at once, that's a great spot to do it because there's mikveh all over the place. This is the spot. 3,000 people were saved.

0: 3,000 people began their walk with Jesus, each of 3,000. This is the birthday of the church. This is when the church begins. What happens next? Verse 42. And they were continually devoting themselves, meaning this is now their routine, this is now their life, their priority. They were continually devoting themselves to the apostles' teaching, to fellowship, to the breaking of bread, and to prayer. The apostles' teaching, that is the Word of God. Fellowship, connecting with other believers. The breaking of bread, does that mean having meals together or taking the Lord's Supper? And the answer is yes. Yes, both. And to prayer, listening to God, speaking to God. Verse 43, and everyone kept feeling a sense of awe, and many wonders and signs were taking place through the apostles. Do you know what happens when the deliverer shows up at church? Life is never the same again. He begins to do a work in people's hearts, in people's lives, and a whole bunch of eaches see him for who he really is. This is the birthday of the church, Pentecost, Shavuot. And so you ask, what about today? Where is the church today? What is the church today? Well, it depends on if you're talking about the local church or the universal church. The local church is a local assembly of believers, a congregation that meets physically together for worship, fellowship, teaching, prayer, and encouragement in the faith. First Melissa is a church. It is not the church. The universal church is all those who know and love Jesus throughout all generations, old, young, black, white, rich, poor, doesn't matter. Speak this language or that language, born in this country or that country. The universal church is the body of Christ. And so the question that I have for you today is, what does the church look like? If you had to pick in your brain a mental photograph, this is the church, what would you say? How about some of these? House church in China. It's a cathedral in Paris. That's an old rural church. There's a beautiful church in the Middle East. That's Jackson, Mississippi. There's West Point, beautiful place to visit, but you don't want to live there, I promise you. There's another beautiful cathedral, a Russian Orthodox church. A very old wooden church in the middle of the desert. There's our church building, 1923. I missed that. It was a beautiful place. There's the ladies of our church last Sunday morning. Look at that right there. That was 1920. This is 1969. Here's the year 2000. Our church down the street. It's over there still. This is the groundbreaking of the building that you sit in right now. 2003. That's the groundbreaking for that building over there, 2010. This is some of our teenagers a few weeks ago at a local food bank. These are kids being kids and taking selfies. That's what you do if you're a kid today. There's our man Ed making sure you don't run over each other in the parking lot right there. There's kids learning Bible stories in their class. There's people trying to pretend to be softball players right there. And there you go. Our praise team. The question is, all those photographs, is this the church? And the answer is yes. That's the church. That's the body of Christ. All those who know and love Jesus as their Messiah throughout the generations. What did they do now that each of them have come to faith? Acts 2 verse 44. And those who had believed were together and had all things in common. And they began selling their property and possessions and were sharing them with all as anyone might have need. Now, just so you know, there are people who try to take this Bible verse right here as the biblical support for communism and socialism. You just need to know that's wrong. Why? Because this is voluntary. This is spontaneous. This is cheerful. This is loving. Nobody's decreeing anything. No government dictate. This is, I love Jesus, you love Jesus. God has blessed me with an extra pair of shoes, and you need a pair of shoes. Why not help out somebody else in the family. I need a blanket and you've got blankets. I need some groceries and you can buy me some groceries. You need a bed to sleep on. I've got one for you. This is the body of Christ. Nobody's making anybody give their stuff away. But when I've got Jesus, I've got literally everything I need. After that, I can only wear one pair of shoes at a time. I can only wear one jacket at a time. Why not give it to those who are in need? All those who had believed, each of them became the body of Christ, the church. So you ask about today, 21st century America, why should I commit to a church? I can watch it on TV, I can listen on the radio, I can read books, I can travel all around the place. Why should I commit to a local church? Jesus the Savior established the church. The Red Cross is beautiful. Jesus didn't create the Red Cross. Digging water wells in Africa is beautiful, but Jesus didn't create international self-help and missionary organizations. Jesus created the church. It is the local body of Christ at work, where I can be blessed by others and I can be a blessing to others. Where I can see lives changed by the gospel of Jesus. Where I can participate in God's work by giving and serving. Where I can experience authentic community with other believers. I will be taught to know and love God's word, and I can be a part of God's redemptive work. As beautiful as television is, as beautiful as the radio is, I do a lot of radio. As beautiful as that is, that's not the same as the church of Jesus Christ. The body of Christ, where we do our lives together. Each person who's come to faith. And when that happens, what can we look forward to? Last two verses. And day by day, continuing with one mind in the temple and breaking bread from house to house, they were taking their meals together with gladness and sincerity of heart. There's joy in the body of Christ when we are working together, praising God and having favor with all the people, and the Lord was adding to their number day by day those who were being saved. Right there on the bottom of the screen are the names of the seven people who were baptized here last Sunday morning. Day by day, people coming to meet Jesus. And how do they come? Each. Each one comes to meet Messiah, and then each one becomes part of the body of Christ. People whose lives have been changed. And if you want to be a part of the body of Christ, it starts with your own commitment to the Lord Jesus, your faith commitment to Messiah. And then you take the step of becoming committed to a church family who's trying to do this thing together with gladness and sincerity of heart, praising God and having favor with all the people. And the Lord adds to their number day by day those who are being saved. How can we make that happen in our congregation? I finish with this quote from Ernest Southcott, a minister from England. The holiest moment of the church service is the moment when God's people, strengthened by preaching and sacrament, go out of the church door into the world to be the church. See what he says? We don't go to church, we are the church. When we leave here today, you will have gone to church. But now your assignment is to go be the church. Let's pray about it, please. Dear God, that is our prayer. In the name of Jesus, Father, I thank you for this day. I thank you for the folks in this service and all of our different services today. And Father, my prayer is that we will not just go to church, but that we will be the church. That we will hear the story of Jesus. We will hear how he lived and he died and he rose again. We will hear how you pour out your spirit on us when we will bow our hearts to the King of Kings. And so, God, my prayer right now for everyone here, that we will be the each one who surrenders our heart to the Savior, that we will become part of the church, and that we will leave here today and go be the church in the world, telling other people in their language and in their way who Jesus is. We thank you for the gift of eternal life. We thank you for the gift of the body of Christ. And we love you and bless you. In the name of Jesus we pray. Amen and amen.
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15: 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I'm Jason Cam, and we have a very important show on a very sensitive health topic planned for you today. But let me begin by asking you three very key questions. First, are you or someone you love dealing with a weak or leaky bladder? Does the urge to go to the bathroom sometimes wake you at night? And lastly, does a leaky bladder keep you from doing the things that you love to do? Well, if you or maybe a family member answered yes to any of these questions, then you will want to hear about Purity Products' patented, clinically tested, evidence-based nutritional supplement for helping to strengthen your bladder and reduce the urge to frequently rush to the bathroom. It is a huge breakthrough. Here to tell us all about it is Sherry Torkos. Sherry is a pharmacist and longtime nutritional advisor to Purity Products. She's also written 18 books, including books on natural medicine, women's health, men's health, and a whole variety of nutritional issues. Sherry, welcome to Purity Health Radio.
16: Hey there, Jason. Yeah, so thanks so much for having me on the program. And this is such an important issue. Bladder leakage, bladder weakness, this is a very common issue. Yeah. In fact, according to the statistics, over 33 million Americans suffer with a weak or leaky bladder. People get frustrated with the lack of control, that urgency to run to the bathroom, the sleepless nights, and then also the embarrassment that can come with bladder leakage. You know, if you have an accident or you're out and you can't get to the bathroom in time. And you know, I'll say as a pharmacist and one who has talked to many, many patients about this, I know it's a sensitive topic because people will approach me in the aisles of the pharmacy and, you know, they're discreetly trying to ask for advice and guidance. Yeah. and some options. And men and women both deal with bladder issues. I think that people often assume that if a woman has urinary issues, it's because of her bladder. But if a man has urinary issues, you know, the assumption is it's prostate related. Both men and women can have bladder leakage issues, especially as they get older. People will often turn to the adult undergarments, the pads. I mean, in some pharmacies, there's a whole aisle devoted to these products. There's big money in this area. And if you have a leakage issue, then the pads and the adult undergarments, they do help to absorb, you know, the moisture, maybe a bit of the odor. But it's not a solution, right? It's not a solution for a weak and leaky bladder. It's just a tool for dealing with it when it happens. And, right. And there's also Kegel exercises. You know, women will be familiar with what these are because when you're trying to tighten up your pelvic muscles after childbirth, it's a specific type of exercise you do, and it strengthens the pelvic muscles, the bladder wall. But these types of exercises, they can be hard to do, especially if you're older or if you have arthritis, mobility issues. getting up and down off the floor can be a little tricky trying to do some of these exercises.
17: Yep.
16: And there's also medications that can be prescribed, medications to help with controlling the urgency and the frequency and all of that. You know, if you're dealing with a bladder leakage issue, then you know what it's like when you miss out on social events, even simple things like going to the grocery store, getting together with friends or going to a concert or an event. It can cause worry. You know, you're worried about going out, worried about having an accident. And, you know, there's other issues too, and we'll talk about it a little bit more later on in the show. But the fact is that when you have that sporadic bladder leakage, it can cause disturbances in your sleep to the point where some people that have a weak bladder or an overactive urge to urinate during the night, sometimes they're being woken up at night. Maybe lucky if they get a couple hours sleep at a time. And this can be really distressing. The medical term for this, nighttime waking to go to the bathroom, it's called nocturia. And it can honestly just wear people right out, make you really exhausted.
17: Yeah, I can imagine sleep disruption really one of the biggest issues people are going to have when they are dealing with these occasional bladder issues. So many implications here in our quality of life, like you say. But I want to get into the product here that Purity Products has. It's called My Bladder. The ingredient in this is an absolute game changer for anyone dealing with these bladder control issues. Sherry, this has been 20 years in the making, 24 patents, 14 clinical trials, 7 international awards. So why don't I let you introduce our audience to this new product we have here?
16: Yeah, sure. You know, I was really excited when I found out about this product as well, because I know so many people that struggle with bladder control issues, weak bladder, and they're desperate for something that is going to make a difference. And My Bladder really is a breakthrough for bladder health because, as you mentioned, it's clinically studied. It's not a drug. It's a plant-based formula. And it does 3 very important things for your bladder. First, it can strengthen and tone the bladder. It can reduce the urge to go to the bathroom, especially at the night. Wow. And then the third thing is that it also helps your brain and your bladder talk to each other more efficiently, more effectively, so that they don't get their wires crossed and send you to the bathroom when you actually don't need to go.
17: And that's so fascinating, that third point you just brought up about how the bladder and brain, you know, talk to each other. From what I understand, sometimes the brain and bladder sort of send each other false signals. But what this product can do is help improve this communication, right?
16: Yeah, it's fascinating. It really is. It's extraordinary. As a pharmacist, I'll tell you, Jason, I'm always looking to see what's new, what's innovative when it comes to dietary supplements and in health. And when I came across the clinical studies, I reviewed the research on My Bladder, I was really impressed because not only is this, you know, provide meaningful results, significant improvements in the issues that people with bladder leakage face, but listen to this. The studies show as well that the satisfaction rate for people that are taking My Bladder is 84%. So 84% of people are satisfied. I mean, we don't see that very often in clinical trials for supplements or anything for that matter. So, you know, what we're hearing, the feedback from people saying that this product has really transformed their lives, allowing them to go out and do things they couldn't do before when their bladder leakage issue was controlling their lives. So listen to these results. And this comes from a peer-reviewed study that was published in the journal Biomed Central Complementary Medicine and Therapy. Okay, so people who took My Bladder in this study enjoyed a 60% reduction in urinary urgency. 60% reduction. So that's the need to go to the bathroom. So we have a 60% reduction in this urinary urgency. Right. And that can happen. This urgency can happen either because the bladder walls are weak or because the bladder and brain, again, are sending the wrong signals. So 60% reduction there is huge. And then there were other studies on the My Bladder formula that showed a 75% of users were able to reduce the number of undergarment pads, underwear pads that they were using, some down to just 1 a day. Yeah. So that's huge cost savings. And it also makes life a little easier, right? Cuts down on the inconvenience that comes with constantly having to change pads and the undergarments. And another really exciting result that has come from the research is that there was an average 50% reduction in nighttime waking to go to the bathroom. So my bladder users were finally able to get the rest they needed. There's two things that are happening here. So the primary issue is that the bladder just gets weaker over time. And this is true for both men and women. But what happens is that just like any muscle in our body, the bladder muscle does deteriorate and weaken with age. And also if a man has, say, prostate issues, that can press down on the bladder, which weakens the bladder muscles even further. And for women who've been blessed to have children, being pregnant and giving birth, that can weaken the bladder, sometimes a little, sometimes a lot. So women, I hear this a lot from women that have had children, and it's, you know, they're excited about the baby. But of course, the downside is sometimes it's hard on the bladder. But the good news is that my bladder can help to strengthen and tone the bladder, and it works for both men and women. The other issue has to do with the nervous system. So we touched on this a little bit earlier when we were talking about signaling. So there's a nerve called the pudendal nerve, and it runs from your pelvic region to your spine, and your brain and bladder communicate along these connections, and they tell each other how your bladder feels, whether it feels empty or full. It also sends a signal conveying how much pressure you feel on the bladder as well. So when you need to empty your bladder. So what happens is that the weakened bladder, it sends the wrong signals up and down this nerve, and it kind of fools your brain into thinking you need to go to the bathroom, even though you don't. So this is why some people, they feel or they sense that they have the urge to go to the bathroom, and then they sit down, or if you're a guy, stand up and you're trying to pee, but you really don't have to. And there's only a little bit that comes out.
17: Yeah.
16: So the good news is that my bladder does help with this. It can help the brain and the bladder get on the same page.
17: That's right. Very well said. So basically, the underlying issues here are, one, a physical weakness in the walls of the bladder. And secondly, this communication issue you've described between the brain and the bladder. My bladder, this new formula from Purity Products, shown to address both. It strengthens the bladder, and it sort of gets your brain and bladder communicating better, sending the right signal. And remember, at the top of the show, we started with those three important questions. One, are you or someone you love dealing with a weak or leaky bladder? Two, does the occasional uncontrollable urge to go to the bathroom wake you up at night and, you know, mess up your sleep? And thirdly, does a leaky bladder sometimes keep you from doing the things that you love to do? And if you have answered yes to any of these questions, then I am telling you that my bladder is the ultimate solution for you.
18: There is no other dietary supplement on the market that's even close to this. Over 8 out of 10 people who use this report that they get the benefits. We are going to prove this to you. If you are dealing with these bladder issues, you simply must try a bottle of My Bladder. If you're one of the first 1,000 callers from this weekend's radio show, we're going to send you out a full 1 month supply of My Bladder for just $9.95. It's less than 10 bucks. 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I'm going to give that number out again a little bit later on in the show, but we've got a lot of
17: of ground to cover. We are talking with Sherry Torkos, pharmacist and longtime advisor to Purity Products. And Sherry, as we move along here in this important discussion about our new and innovative way to help people deal with that occasional bladder weakness with urine leaking and with an overactive urge to urinate, why don't I hand it back to you? And maybe, you know, for people just tuning in, could you give us a quick recap here?
16: Yeah, sure. So we know from the statistics that about 33 million Americans deal with bladder leakage. And I can tell you as a pharmacist, and I've been practicing over 30 years, I've talked to so many men and women who are trying to manage this issue. So if you're listening or you have a family member that you think of that is dealing with this issue, know that they're not alone. There is help available. Occasional bladder leakage, I know that this is a distressing and embarrassing issue. It affects your quality of life. And sometimes people feel isolated. They're afraid to leave their home because they don't want to be away from the bathroom or have an embarrassing accident. So, you know, I completely empathize. It's a tough issue. But the good news here is that Purity Products, with this product, this My Bladder, it can offer dramatic benefits to help strengthen the bladder, cut down the urgency to urinate, and help people reclaim their lives. There are 14 clinical studies backing the benefits of this product with impressive results. We're talking about a 60% reduction in urinary urgency. That's the need to rush to the bathroom. Then there's the fact that 75% of people using My Bladder were able to reduce the number of underwear pads and undergarments they use, some people down to just one per day.
17: A lot of people are going to be skeptical about this, and I totally understand it. So many people trying to manage this issue. This is a great solution, a plant-based option that has been shown to deliver really meaningful results. It's going to help people save a lot of time, a lot of money, and a lot of hassles. And again, what I love is 50% reduction in nighttime waking to use the bathroom. So less nighttime waking, better quality of sleep. Now, this isn't a sleep aid, but wow.
16: Yeah, exactly. Yeah, definitely. My Bladder is not going to knock people out. This is not a sleep aid. But the reality is that people actually should be able to get more sleep, better quality sleep, because they're not being interrupted by their bladder to go to the bathroom. I mean, I know how hard it is myself. If I wake up to go to the bathroom in the night, it's sometimes hard to get back to sleep. And if you're waking up 2, 3, 4 times a night, that can really do a number on your sleep.
17: Yeah, even if you could reduce it by just a little bit, it could be a dramatic improvement overall.
16: We are getting incredible feedback from real customers. These are real people that are taking the product, they're taking My Bladder, and they're getting incredible results. In fact, I was talking with a friend recently about his mother's bladder issues, and he gave me the okay to share this story here with you today. Mm-hmm. So his mother's name is Helen, and Helen had been dealing with bladder leakage issues for a long time. So her bladder was really getting in the way of her life. She wasn't going out playing bingo and doing the things that she loved because she was afraid of having an accident.
17: Right.
16: She was, you know, afraid of wetting herself. So she was, you know, really struggling with this situation.
17: Well, let's hear about the happy ending part of this story with
16: yes,
17: My Bladder.
16: Yes, we can't leave it there. We're not going to leave it there. So there is a happy ending because her son bought her a bottle of My Bladder. And after just 2 weeks using My Bladder, Helen found that she was sleeping for 4 hours at a time before having to get up to use the bathroom. So that was a dramatic improvement. Now, again, this isn't going to make people drowsy or it doesn't put you to sleep. It just makes your bladder stronger and improves the communication so that she didn't have that sudden urgency and the need to urinate that was waking her up at night. So the other big plus is that it significantly cut down on the number of pads and the undergarments that she was using.
17: No, this is great. Less urgency, less leakage, less nighttime waking, which is so huge. And as an extra perk, you're saving a lot of money too.
16: Yeah, yeah, exactly. And Helen also shared that she was so excited because she was able to return to the activities that she enjoyed before her weak bladder was getting in the way of her life. So she was able to go out with confidence, to go shopping, to be out with family and friends at events and do activities. And she said she's even playing bingo again. And that was one of her favorite things to do. But before she was taking My Bladder, she'd stopped going to bingo because with the bladder urgency, she would just have to get up and run to the bathroom all the time. And it was just really frustrating. So she's just an incredibly happy and satisfied customer, one of many that we have.
18: Now we have this evidence-based solution, something that really works, something that has all the patents and the technologies, 7 international awards over the last 20 years or so since they developed this. We are bringing it to the market here in America under the My Bladder brand. We're very excited about it. We certainly did the homework here. We know My Bladder will work for you. So Sherry, we are almost out of time. And yet, like we said, 84% of people that use this formula say it works, report the benefits. It's going to cut the urge to urinate so people can really get their life back. And I know there are a lot of folks out there that can relate to wanting to cut down on using, you know, frankly, adult undergarments, people who want to be able to travel or just go out for dinner or visit with friends without, you know, having to keep an eye on where the nearest bathroom is.
16: Yeah. People with bladder leakage, they're always, you know, mapping the fastest route to a bathroom, knowing where, you know, they're going to have to sit to be close to the bathroom at an event. It can be hard. It can affect your quality of life. It can cause anxiety and worry and stress. And we want people to get their lives back, to enjoy quality of life and to feel confident and comfortable and not have to deal with all of these issues. So I think, you know, nobody wants to live like that, right?
18: Yeah. And again, as we're running out of time, this My Bladder product, 20 years of R&D, globally 24 patents, 14 clinical trials, including 4 peer-reviewed publications, double-blind research. This really is remarkable. But as we only have a couple of minutes here, Sherry, why don't you give us the bottom line on why people who are dealing with bladder leakage issues, this bladder control issue, why should they put this My Bladder to the test?
16: Okay, so the takeaway here, Jason, is that My Bladder is an innovative and an effective solution for bladder leakage. So we're talking about a formula that is award-winning. It's a patented blend of botanicals that works to improve bladder muscle tone, to strengthen the bladder, to reduce the urge to urinate, and it can even return people to the average number of bathroom trips they had in their younger years. So there are numerous clinical studies here. We're talking about solid science. And of course, we have lots of testimonials by real life users like Helen and John, who we talked about earlier. These are people that experienced dramatic, life-changing results using this formula. And keep in mind, the people that are taking My Bladder, they notice benefits in as little as 2 weeks. And it does build over time. So at 8 weeks, 84% of users are feeling very satisfied at 8 weeks. So just think about this. If you're experiencing bladder leakage and it's affecting your quality of life, you can improve your situation in as little as 2 weeks. Less leakage, less urgency, a better night's sleep. So I think those are some meaningful benefits. This is an easy to take product. It's just 2 small capsules a day. And as a pharmacist and someone who has looked at the science, the studies, I have a lot of confidence in this product. I know people who try My Bladder will be satisfied because it can really help them get their lives back, their freedom back.
18: Sherry, I've got to give out that 800 number. We are out of time. Thank you so much for being here with me today. I really, really appreciate it.
16: My pleasure. Thanks for having me.
18: Okay. Well, if you are one of the millions of people or maybe a loved one are dealing with a weak or leaky bladder, if you're dealing with all of the issues associated with not getting a good night's sleep 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
5: Take your Bibles and turn with me, please, to the book of Proverbs, chapter 29 is where we will begin. Vision is so important to an organization, to a church, and to our personal lives. We all must have a personal vision and mission of what God wants to accomplish in our lives, our families, our future. And we want that vision to be good, but beyond good, we want it to be great. And so often, our choices as followers of Jesus are not what is good and what is bad, or what is right, what is wrong, but so often what is good and what is best and what is great. For example, it's possible to be a good Christian, but I want to be, and I trust you want to be, a great and godly Christian. Beyond the average. You can have a good marriage, but better still, you can have a great marriage. You can raise good kids, or you can, by training them up in the nurture and the teaching of the Lord, you can have great kids. You can have godly kids. You can have a good job and a good life, or you can set higher standards for your life and yourself and succeed in life beyond your wildest imaginations with God enabling you. And yet too many of us settle for mediocrity. We're satisfied where we are. We're not moving too much. We're just okay. And Jesus talked about lukewarmness. He said, I would rather you be hot or cold, but you're lukewarm. And He said, that makes me sick to my stomach. I will spew you out of my mouth. Lukewarmness is an insult to God Himself. God calls us, therefore, to serve Him, to move from fence straddling and pew sitting, spiritual couch potatoes, to being active, aggressive, obedient, joyful servants of Christ. So, well, I'm a busy person. Well, God always calls busy people. Moses was busy tending the flocks when God spoke to him out of the burning bush and called him to deliver Israel. God never calls the lazy or the idle or the half-hearted. He typically calls people that are already doing things for Him. I being in the way, the Lord led me. Have you ever noticed that it's much easier to steer a car when it's in motion than one that's sitting still? So like Moses, Gideon was busy threshing wheat on the in the bottom of a well when God called him to be the great judge and deliverer of Israel. David was busy tending the flocks of his father when God saw his heart and called him to be a conquering king. Elisha, the great prophet, was busy plowing 12 yoke of oxen. That sounds like a big job to me, 12 yoke of oxen. He was busy doing that when God called him out to tend to the people of God and do a great work for him. Nehemiah was a layman who was busy serving the king in Persia when God broke his heart for his people back in Jerusalem and called him to get busy at rebuilding the walls of Jerusalem. Peter and Andrew were casting their nets in the sea when Jesus said, "Follow me," and they left their nets, the busy businessmen, and followed Christ. James and John were mending their nets, fixing their nets when God came by, when Jesus walked by and said, "Leave your nets and follow after me." Matthew was collecting taxes when Jesus called him. Paul was on his way to persecute Christians, busy in his religion when Jesus confronted him on the road to Damascus and called him to be a missionary to the nations. I could go on and on, couldn't I? Not only biblical, but people all around us that we know. Isn't it interesting that so often the most vibrant and busy people are the ones that God keeps using in a great way? So we don't want to be satisfied with who we are and where we are. We don't want to settle for that. We want to get out of our who cares attitudes or let somebody else do it spirit. We want to all engage in the work of Christ. So what motivates us from apathy to action? I want to mention three virtues that we find in the book of Proverbs. The first of these is obedience. Proverbs 29:18 says this: "Where there is no prophetic vision," that is a great vision from God for your life, "the people cast off restraint." There's chaos, there's rebellion where there is no vision. "But blessed is he who keeps the law." Obedience. Proverbs 13, verse 18. "Poverty and disgrace come to him who ignores instruction, but whoever heeds reproof is honored." We're not only to be hearers of the word, but we are to be doers of the word. Proverbs 21, verse 3. "To do righteousness and justice is more acceptable to the Lord than sacrifice." When Saul lost the kingdom, assumed by David, anointed by God, Saul, the great king, who was the man who might have been, he had so much, but he did so little with so much. And on one occasion, he incompletely, inconsistently disobeyed God. God told him to do something. He didn't do it. He was out. David was in. And in that conversation between Samuel, the great prophet of God, and Saul, who was begging to stay in his role, and fought to stay in his role, it was then that God said, "To obey is better than sacrifice." Obedience is better than giving our money, than showing up at church, and just being a religious consumer when God has called us to be a passionate follower of Christ. Live in obedience to Christ. That is the joy of life. Now, to be sure, faith, and faith in Christ alone and his grace is what saves. But the faith that saves alone is never alone. The faith that saves works. The same passage that tells us that we are saved by grace through faith, and that not of ourselves. It is the gift of God. You can't earn your way or deserve your way into eternal life. The same passage says, but we are his workmanship, created in Christ Jesus unto good works. Finding your purpose in life, finding your meaning, finding your direction in your career, in your calling. This is what motivates us as we obey God. In spiritual service, we are commanded to share Christ, to be witnesses. We need to be held accountable to that because that is a commandment to Christ. We are commanded to be faithful worshipers and prayer warriors. We are commanded to give generously to the work of Christ. We are commanded to know and love God's word, to study God's word. We are commanded to live holy, straight-edged lives for Christ, not just happy, but holy lives. These are the commands of God. These are the commands of Christ. Are we living in obedience to Christ? Why is it that so many Christians don't live like Christians? Why is it that the world looks at us and wonders why we don't live our faith? Do unbelievers see in you a life that they want to live in Christ? Or do they say, you know, I got plenty of problems already. I don't need to add religion as another one of my problems. Do they see your obedience and say, what he has, what she has, that's what I want? This kind of commitment and obedience must be renewed daily. When we do, it comes from the heart. I'm not talking about living on a list. I'm not talking about legalism. I'm talking about a love for Christ that obeys him. What did Jesus say? If you

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4: Secondly is diligence. Diligence, that's the second virtue that will spark you and ignite you to get moving. Proverbs 10, 4 and 5. A slack hand causes poverty, but the hand of the diligent makes rich. He who gathers in summer is a prudent son, but he who sleeps in harvest is a son who brings shame. In the book of Proverbs, when you read it, you will discover that there is a word that appears again and again in about five Hebrew forms, one or two in the English, but it's simply the word slackered or sluggard or slothful, a slothful person. I mean, that just sounds bad, doesn't it? Slothful. But it's a word which means basically lazy and lethargic. Writer Regina Barreca wrote in Chicago Tribune, sloth is insidious. It whispers that you might as well do it tomorrow, that nobody will know if you cut corners here and there to save yourself some trouble, that the world will be the same in 100 years no matter what you do, so why do anything? Sloth says, don't strain yourself. What's the big hurry? And just give me 5 more minutes. Sloth hits the snooze alarm, hits the remote control, and hits the road. Sloth hits the road when the going gets tough. Sloth cheats on exams, drinks milk straight from the milk carton, and does slightly less than the right thing. It doesn't bother returning something to the lost and found, but pockets it instead. It doesn't tell the clerk if he has undercharged. Sloth has never written a thank you note, sent a birthday card on time, or entertained angels. All this simply as too much effort. Slothfulness. God has said work is good. In fact, have you ever noticed that when you're lazy, it creates more laziness? The fastest way to depression in your life is just to lay down and quit. Best way to be defeated is to quit in life. God tells us over and over again that we are to provide for our households. We're to take care of our families. If a man won't work, the scripture says, neither shall he eat. Proverbs 19, verse 15, slothfulness cast into deep sleep, and an idle person will suffer hunger. Romans 12, 11 in the New Testament picks up on this theme. Do not be slothful in zeal. This is talking about serving Christ. Don't be slothful in zeal. Be fervent in spirit. Serve the Lord. You know one of my favorites, of course, 1 Corinthians 15, 58, out of the high theology of the resurrection. It ends in verse 58, the resurrection chapter. Be steadfast, unmovable, always abounding in the work of the Lord. You know your labor is not in vain in the Lord. Work. Hebrews 6, 12 says, so that you may be not sluggish, but imitators of those who through faith and patience inherit the promise. You know what gives you credibility for Christ and the gospel at your office with your co-workers is your strong work ethic. The Christian ought to do more than the average, better than the average. God has called us not to just do an okay job or to do our duties, but to exceed with excellence, excellence in all things and all things to the glory of God. Sluggishness, basically, slothfulness and sluggishness is basically selfishness. It's the apathy which says,

0: I don't care. I'm too tired. I'm too old. I'm retired. I quit. No, no, no. Not apathy, but action. Slothfulness can mean to be remiss in something, careless and negligent and lax and inconsistent. I don't want to be inconsistent in my walk, in my work with Christ. I want to be faithful. Who can find a faithful man? Proverbs 15:9 says, "The way of a sluggard is like a hedge of thorns, but the path of the upright is a level highway." Proverbs 18:9, "Whoever is slack in his work is a brother to him who destroys." A slothful man neglects his work and the materials to go to ruin. The brother he destroys are the materials. Proverbs 21:25, "The desire of the sluggard kills him, for his hands refuse labor." Slothfulness. God even uses the ant and the industriousness of the ant in comparison to the indolence and the indulgence of those who are sluggards. Proverbs 6:6, "Go to the ant, O sluggard, and consider her ways and be wise. Without having any chief officer or ruler, she prepares her bread in summer and gathers her food in harvest." You can learn a lot from an ant, because an ant without any apparent leadership labors incessantly for the food. Proverbs 23:21, "For the drunkard and the glutton will come to poverty, and slumber will clothe them with rags." On the spiritual side, of course, slothfulness hurts you in your work, your secular work, your job. It's a poor testimony. It's damaging to your own success in life. And certainly spiritually, these are the days of harvest. Jesus said, "White are the fields unto harvest." Jesus condemned the lazy servant in the parable of the talents. I don't want to be lazy in the harvest. I never want to get to the place in my life where I say, "I'm done, I finished, who cares? Let somebody else do it." God has called us not to complacency, but commitment. I want to live in joyful, active obedience all the days of my life. This isn't automatic. It requires discipline over indulgence. Let us always be vigilant and diligent in the work of Christ, because we're not laying up for ourselves treasures on earth, but treasures in heaven. We're working for the Master. We're serving Him. Your boss, your board, your business, that's not your master. Christ is your master as a follower of Jesus. You're working for Him. If you're a homemaker or a surgeon, a developer, a construction worker, whatever you do, you're working for Him. Whatever you do in word or deed, do it all in the name of the Lord Jesus Christ. Because we will give an account at the judgment seat of Christ with what we have done with our lives. Do not be deceived. God is not mocked. Whatever a man sows, that will he also reap. If you sow industriousness, and if you sow diligence, if you sow commitment, if you sow your life and your best, you're going to reap not only what you sow, but more than you sow. It wouldn't profit a farmer if a farmer planted a seed and got one apple. You plant a seed, you get a lot of apples. You plant your life as a seed. You give your money as a seed to the work of Christ. You develop your life as a devoted follower of Christ. You invest your life, and you will get not only what you sow, but you'll get more than you sow, later than you sow. You may not see it until another lifetime, but you will see it. Jesus said, "A cup of cold water given in my name will not go unnoticed at the judgment." The opposite of that is true, of course. We reap what we sow. You sow the wind, the Bible says, you reap the whirlwind. You sow sin and carnality, and you're going to reap corruption and death. So it's a choice we make, isn't it? This is all about choices. Do I choose obedience? Do I choose diligence? And one final thing, resilience. Proverbs 21:21, "Whoever pursues righteousness and kindness will find life, righteousness, and honor. Pursue is a strong word. It means to chase down. In spite of what the world says, you're going to pursue righteousness. In spite of what your flesh says, you're going to pursue godliness and life and honor. Proverbs 24, 10 and 11, if you faint in the day of adversity, your strength is small. Rescue those who are being taken away to death. Hold back those who are stumbling to the slaughter. If you want a muscular faith, you have to keep working it. You got to overcome your inner doughboy and keep going and doing and serving. You know what the problem is with so many churches today? Their go is broken. And I'm determined, as long as God gives us life and breath, that we will keep going and sowing in Jesus' name. I want to be resilient. That's a robust faith. That's a muscular faith. That's a faith that is resilience against all odds, to keep moving even when you can't feel you can go another step, because people are dying. People are crying. People are broken. And we have been called to rescue the perishing, care for the dying, and snatch them from pity and sin and the grave. And in a broken world, God has given us a life. What we do with that life, just as that life is God's gift to us, what we do with that life is now our gift back to God.
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0: There are too many people today who really don't care. They don't care about their neighbors. They don't care about their nation. They don't care about the world. And that's a sad life to live. It is an empty life to live. When you only care about yourself rather than others, you become so apathetic that you don't care about what God cares about. And I'll tell you what God cares about. God cares about people. God loves people. And we can't say we're too busy to get involved and get engaged in the work of Christ. I find that God calls busy people. The busiest people end up being the most faithful servants of Christ. So don't be just a consumer of religious messages, but be a passionate follower of Jesus. Don't watch the world, but engage in the world and make a difference right where you are. And that's my PowerPoint for today. Well, let me mention once again, as we've been talking the last several days and weeks, about our Twitter feed and Facebook links so that we can talk to you every single day. Just go to jackgraham.org. 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And we'll be talking about a variety of subjects from, of course, the Bible and the Christian life and spirituality, what's going on in my life personally, along with some of my opinions regarding the culture, and even every now and then a few sports opinions. It's all fun. It's all good. 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That's jackgraham.org. And there you can find out how to connect with us. 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
14: 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That's 855-577-2255. We're so glad you're here to listen. Today's program will complete the message we began yesterday. 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
15: Most of us begin to interface with the Bible, whether we do it when we're young or we do it when we're older, by learning the stories and the characters of the Bible. Most of us don't dive right into, you know, word studies on Greek verbs. Thank God. You know, we really don't care. We start to learn the characters in our Bible and the stories that go with them. Does that sound right? I mean, you learned about Noah. Dude built a boat. And when you learn about Noah, you're introduced to some characteristics of God, the sovereignty of God, the power of God over all creation, that God's engaged with humanity, that he didn't just create the earth and everything that's in it and step away, that he cared about the behavior and the activity of Noah's generation. In fact, they'd become so wicked, so dark, so perverse, so ungodly that God said, I can't tolerate it anymore. I'm going to start again. Noah, I need your help. Build the boat in a field. Here's a plan. Tough assignment. See, you learn something about God. You learn these stories when you're kids, but if you'll think about them a little, you learned a lot. You know, God said, Noah, have you got a life plan? Noah said, yes, I do, Lord. Here it is. God said, I don't care. Here's mine. Build the boat. And you know what Noah did? Dude built the boat. Most of us are still standing in the corner going, I want God to do what I want God to do. It's not the neighborhood I wanted to live in. How can I serve the Lord when he won't let me drive the car I want to drive? We've all got our version of that. Noah, build me a boat. Noah built a boat. And God had enough power, authority over his creation that he caused all the animals to show up that Noah needed. How did he do that? I don't know. The Bible would be a lot longer if we got all the details. You never read it. And then God's judgment came. You learn about Noah in a boat. You learn about Jonah. A big fish, a whale. Christians make me smile. Well, you know, Jonah was not actually swallowed by a whale. Because a whale's thoracic capacity would not enable it to actually ingest a human. Well, now you got a couple of options. It was a supernatural whale with a bigger mouth than normal. it was a big fish. I don't care. I'm pretty much thinking if you're drowning in the ocean and something swallows you and you can breathe, you're golden. Amen. Huh? But it's how we learn our Bible. You learn about Daniel and lions. Right? And lions weren't hungry that day. Or you learn about Nebuchadnezzar and a little bit of an attitude and a statue of gold that's so tall and everybody has to bow except Daniel's three friends, so they get to go to a hot massage in a furnace. And we start to learn about the characters and the stories of the Bible, and you learn a bit about the character of God and His interaction with people. And it doesn't stop. You get to the New Testament and the stories are just as remarkable. We meet Jesus. But before we ever see Jesus born in a barn, that's a great story. We all like, most of us have little barns in our houses that we get out at Christmas time. We put them on campus. It's one of my favorite holidays because that barn stuff, that's kind of baked into me. I'm good with all the aromas that go with the barn. But before you ever got to Jesus in Bethlehem, there's angels talking to priests and saying, you're too old to have kids, but doesn't matter, you're going to have a boy. And Zechariah said, how can that be? Have you seen my wife? It's in the book. Don't get mad at me. Even the angel said, because you asked that question, you can be quiet for a while. You know why he did that? He was afraid Zechariah would go home and say something stupid to Elizabeth, and she'd kill him, and there'd be no John the Baptist. That's the southern interpretation. Then the angel went to see Joseph and Mary, teenagers, and said, something's going to happen that you cannot be prepared for, you can't imagine, but God's in the middle of it. Trust me and trust one another. And the story unfolds, and we get to know Jesus, and we meet him walking on water and feeding a multitude with a little boy's lunch, or smearing mud on a young man's face and the man comes home seeing, or interrupting funeral processions and a young man's raised to life again, or standing outside the tomb of his good friend Lazarus and said, open the tomb and get Lazarus out here. I mean, crazy stories. Crazy stories. Even the demons shudder when they're in Jesus' presence. And it doesn't stop with him. We meet Peter, and the miracles keep rolling forward, and angels, Peter gets arrested because he's threatening the political establishment with his words. Imagine that. He could have talked about Moses and been okay. No, he had to stand up in the streets of Jerusalem and said, you killed the Messiah. And they said, we'll shut you down, son. So they put him in prison, and the angels came and got him out. And we meet Saul, or the Apostle Paul. He hates Christians. He cheers when they're murdered in the street. He arrests women and puts them in prison because they will name Jesus as Messiah. And it's good for his career. He's gaining momentum and getting raises. He's on the fast track. And then Jesus steps into the highway one day. So just what do you think you're doing? And Saul of Tarsus becomes the apostle. We get to know the Bible by getting to know the characters. Now, years ago, I learned, I'd be teaching and I would say, oh, you know the story of Nehemiah. And inevitably somebody would come up to me afterwards and say, Pastor, I don't know who Nehemiah is. That's where the outlines came from. Because people that weren't familiar with the stories and the characters, they couldn't keep up. And so we started putting the outlines together. So when I say, well, you know about Nehemiah, if you've never heard of it, you can fake it and just look down at the sheet and read it. It's not intended to replace your Bible. I hope you read your Bible every day. But whether it's the children that we teach the stories to introduce them to the character of God or the power of God or the purposes of God, or whether it's adults learning the stories and the characters, it's our introduction to the Bible. It's not childish.
16: There's so much we learn about the character of God in those places. But our generational faith can't stop there. If all it is a story, some knucklehead with a PhD will talk you out of it. I promise. They'll tell you you're simple-minded. They'll be intellectually dishonest. They won't give you the whole story. They won't. Because their agenda is to talk you out of that faith and to invite you into a godless morality, into a godless worldview. And tragically, it happens from too many pulpits now because our church leaders have been educated in similar ways. You don't need to ever apologize because you believe the Word of God to be the authority in your life. Amen. You don't. There are others, I'm sure, far more intelligent than myself. But in all the places I've been and all the opportunities I've had to learn, I have never felt like I had to apologize for the integrity of the Word of God. Then I would encourage you not to. I believe exactly what we read in Psalm 138. When everything's said and done, God will exalt His name and His Word. So I'm investing as fully as I know how. After you learn the stories and you kind of know there's some stories in there, you want to start to learn where they are. If you wanted to find out where did Jonah live when he built his ark? I'm sorry, that was Noah, wasn't it? That was mean of me. It was on purpose. If you wanted to find Noah and his ark, where would you look in your Bible? Matthew? Genesis. It's not really a trick question. If you wanted to find the story of Daniel and his journey with the lions, where would you look? Trick question. There's a book named Daniel. You might start with that one. But there's not a book called Paul. So if you wanted to know about Paul when he met Jesus on the road to Damascus, where would you look? You see, the next layer is you don't just know the stories and the characters. You actually have become engaged enough with the text that you might actually know where to find it. So the second layer in this generational faith, remember our target that your faith is so genuine, so meaningful, so integrated into your worldview, your conversation, your life, your goals, and your objectives that it impacts the other people around you. So once you begin to get familiar with some of the characters and some of the stories, you're actually going to have to read your Bible. It's an introduction to the Word of God. And when we begin to do that, we don't understand. We can't pronounce all the names. We don't know all the cities. It's 66 books bound together, written over a broad period of time by dozens of authors in different cultures, different styles of literature, from different historical periods. I mean, it's not a simple book. So when you begin to read it, it's not like you have automatic clarity. And it's unfortunate that too many times people who lead the discussions want to impress you with their knowledge. That's not the goal. The goal is, how do I learn to listen to God by what's in this book?
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17: Lessons from Paul is a 90-day devotional. Some of my favorite verses that Paul wrote, a bit of devotional time, and then some place to journal. The goal is to be changed. We want to be transformed by the Word of God and not just informed by it. Saul of Tarsus, a hero of mine, I got to know him as the Apostle Paul, an unrelenting advocate for Jesus in the face of unyielding persecution. Folks, that sounds like the world we live in. Lessons from Paul, it'll help you and I be overcomers, triumphant in this season in the earth. 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
16: So you begin to read your Bible. And as you do, the next typical step is you'll start to recognize phrases that seem meaningful to you from what you know. You start to mark your Bible a little bit. You'll underline a phrase or highlight a phrase or circle a verse. It's kind of the significant verse theory. I brought you a collection, Genesis 1:1. That's very near the beginning. Most of us have read that verse 1,000 times in a commitment to read our Bibles. Kind of like that commitment to lose 10 pounds. Oh, bother. In Genesis 1:1, in the beginning, God created the heavens and the earth. Very significant verse. If you're willing to believe that God created the heavens and the earth, the rest of the Bible has sense and a point of attraction. If you reject that, the rest of the Bible isn't particularly meaningful. If God had the power and the authority and the wisdom and to create the earth and everything that's in it, it would be in your best interest to listen to him. If you reject God as the creator, why would you trust him with your eternity? But I just gave you a sampling of this. John 14, verse 6, Jesus said, I'm the way, the truth, and the life. No one comes to the Father except through me. That seems pretty significant to me. You don't come to the Father through Buddha or Confucius or great wealth or great power or a great intellect or tremendous athletic ability or great fame. Anybody that comes into the kingdom of God has to come through Jesus. Remember what we read, Psalm 138, his name will be exalted above every other name. As you're reading through your Bible, if it's a relatively new exercise for you, maybe you start to make a list of verses that seem significant to you. It'll be an interesting read when you get done. Just sit down and read through them sometime, maybe a month at a time. These were the verses this month that were impactful to me. I don't know what they all mean. I still can't pronounce all the names. I was so grateful when I did read through the Bible. I had to read 2 chapters in public in front of cameras in Washington, D.C. And I didn't get to pick the chapters. And I thought, you know, if they give me a genealogy, I'm going to have a commitment at home that day. Thank God I got a chapter in Exodus. Just plain old words. Revelation 1, Jesus said, I'm the living one. I was dead, and I'm alive forever and ever. Do you believe that about Jesus? That he's alive forever? That you're going to see him one day? Not some apparition, not a ghost, not some spiritual encounter. Jesus of Nazareth, with an earth suit, will speak to you. Maybe we should start to live like we think that's really going to happen. Maybe the people who live with you should think you're living like that's really going to happen. I'm tired of the nonsense that comes with so much of, you know, our religious engagement, the things we argue about, the things we get offended. Folks, we're going to see Jesus. He is the living one. Now, I gave you a collection. I'm not going to read them all. Ephesians 6, our struggle isn't against flesh and blood. That's a good thing it's in the Bible, because if it weren't in the Bible, I would know that my struggle was against people. Because most of the struggles in my life have a name and body odor. Don't you find that to be true? Right? But the scripture says that our struggle really isn't with people, but against with spiritual forces of wickedness. That there are wicked spirits, evil spirits that are manifest, give expression through human beings. You can watch the evening news and go, oh, that's evil. That didn't come from a university. That wasn't because of bad parenting. That's evil. Well, you need the scriptural perspective to be able to start to put this together. In John 16, Jesus said, I've told you all these things so that in me you can have peace. Well, that's nice to know. Jesus wants us to be peaceful. Oh, isn't that special? You need the next sentence. In this world, you'll have trouble. Let's see, if it was up to me, I'd just wipe that out. I'd just stop, you know, I want you to have peace. But Jesus' life really wasn't even free of conflict. His life was filled with conflict from the time he was born, when they're killing babies in Bethlehem, right through his adult life till they crucify him. His followers, his best friends, they don't have lives free of conflict. What you find was Jesus was never panicked. He's in a little open boat on the Lake of Galilee, and a storm comes up, and the fishermen in the boat with him think they're going to drown, and Jesus is sleeping. So the fishermen wake up a carpenter to tell him they need help navigating. And you know he's a carpenter because the first thing he does is stand up in the boat. And he speaks to the wind and the waves. In this world you'll have trouble, he said. But you can be of good cheer. I have overcome the world. I can't tell you how many times I have walked through the fields, usually at night or early in the morning, going, Jesus, I'm so thankful that you have overcome all these things I can see. Because I can see some things that are frightening to me or intimidating to me, or that I feel powerless in front of or inadequate to address. But I know that you said that I could have your peace because you've overcome everything in this world that would oppose your purposes. As you're reading your Bible, just start to make it. Don't write down 100 verses a day. Limit yourself to one a day. Just write down a verse. It said, from my portion today, this verse. For many years, I would read the chapter from Proverbs that corresponded with the date. And I would choose a verse for the day from that chapter, which is the second. I'd read Proverbs 2, and I'd circle the verse, and I'd put out beside it, May the 2nd. I want it to be present in my life, not just historical. I don't always understand it all, but I'm determined to understand what's in front of me today. And the list goes on. Do you know the tremendous price that's been paid so we can have Bibles? Do you know how casually we say some of the... People say to me, well, Pastor, I just don't read mine. Well, okay, now change. That really doesn't feel any different than me. You say, Pastor, I don't believe in deodorant. I'm going, well, good for you. I do. So if you intend to have a conversation with me, you should become a believer too. Don't just discount a poor decision and entrench it and celebrate it as if it's some sterling part of your character. Say with some humility, the Bible, for whatever reason, I haven't read it, but I have begun. Everybody in this place has permission to be a beginner. One of the things that I dislike about our educational system is that if you get behind, it's embarrassing to catch up. If you ignore English through the first 6 grades, it's difficult when you get in some other levels. I didn't know what a participle was until I got to college. Then I couldn't learn the language that was in front of me because I didn't know English well enough. And many of us are ignorant about biblical things and are reluctant or embarrassed to say it. I want to absolve you of that. Let's go learn together. Have you ever heard of John Wycliffe? You may have heard of Wycliffe Bible translators. There's a reason for that. John lived in the 14th century. That's the 1300s. He's older than we are. But he was the first to really oversee or put together an English translation of the Bible. You see, it's a relatively new thing in history to have a Bible available to you in your language. Even amongst those who were Christians, the professional Christians would read scriptures in a language that the common people didn't know. We would call that job security or very poor leadership or something. But Wycliffe translated the Bible into English, but the church formally banned the translation of the Bible into English. Somebody made the Bible available, and the church officially banned it. Now, they didn't formally declare John Wycliffe a heretic while he was alive. That's good news. You know, in social media, we're called all sorts of names. But in the 14th century, if the church declared you a heretic, you would be murdered. So they didn't call John a heretic when he was alive, but after he was dead, he was declared a heretic, and they dug his body up. True story. And burned it. And then scattered the ashes in the river just so anybody who might have known him or known of him would understand he was not a good man. And his fault was translating the Bible into the language of the people. There has been tremendous resistance across many centuries to people having access to the Word of God. That's not logical. It's spiritual. So when you see the Word of God rejected in the public square or academia or in the pulpits of churches, that's not logical. That's spiritual. But if you haven't read your Bible enough to know that we don't wrestle with flesh and blood, but against principalities and powers and spiritual forces of wickedness in the heavenly places, you'll just go along.
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0: Welcome to Through the Bible, where an exciting story is about to unfold. Our teacher, Dr. J. Vernon McGee, brings us to one of the most beautiful love stories in Scripture. In Genesis 24, Abraham sends his servant on a mission back to their homeland to find a wife for his son Isaac. And the way that servant discovers God's choice may surprise you. Dr. McGee shows us something even deeper here, a picture of how God sends his Spirit into the world today, calling out a bride for his son, the church. So turn with me to Genesis chapter 24, beginning at verse 32. And as you settle into your seat on the Bible bus, let me share a few letters from our fellow passengers. You might say Through the Bible is still being used by the Holy Spirit to call hearts to Christ. First is a note from a teenager in Kenya. This program has helped me build a stronger foundation in my Christian journey. I like how spiritual topics are explained in a way even young people like me can understand. I feel guided to correct my life and grow closer to God. The teachings encourage me to read the Bible more and think deeply about my purpose and faith. I love that, don't you? And now listen to this letter from a listener in Zimbabwe. I was admitted to the hospital for a while, and I was excited to find that your programs were playing there. They became a daily boost, many times better than the medicine the doctor prescribed. The Bible verses and prayers helped me feel close to God even while I was in pain. My relationship with Him was renewed, and I felt peace. I was so thankful when they helped me find a place to listen to the program after I was discharged. Thank you for bringing hope into the hospital. I've carried that hope home with me. I love hearing how God is using this hospital ministry in the Shona language, don't you? And we'll try to share a few more of those stories soon. Now, our last note comes from Dan in Indonesia. God's word has renewed my life. Before I started listening, I struggled with questions about why life is so difficult, what God really wants from us, and how to live out my faith in everyday challenges. Through this program, I've discovered how complete, consistent, and clear God's teaching is. Every episode shows how the Bible fits together beautifully, all pointing to God's love and His plan of salvation through Jesus Christ. Complete, consistent, and clear. What a wonderful description of God's Word, don't you think? Well, if you'd like to hear from listeners like these and then pray for millions around the world, join our World Prayer Team in our app or at ttb.org. Now let's ask the Lord to bless our time together. Heavenly Father, would you open our hearts and minds as we hear your word so that we can understand and respond to your mercy and grace that is given to all who believe in your Son. In his name we pray. Amen. Open your Bible to Genesis 24 as we continue our journey through the Bible with Dr. J. Vernon McGee.
1: Now, we have seen in chapter 24 here that Abraham sent his servant back to his own country, the land of Haran, where he'd come from in Mesopotamia, in order that he might get a bride for Isaac. Now I think as we come today to verse 32 that we ought to make this statement that here is a marvelous picture of the relationship of Christ and the church, which, by the way, one of the figures of speech that's used is that the church is to become someday the bride of Christ. And this is the way the church is being won today. The Father and the Son have sent the Holy Spirit into the world. And the Spirit of God, like this servant, has come to talk about another, to take the things of Christ, show them unto us. Now, this servant has gone to get a bride for Isaac. The Spirit of God is in the world to call out a bride for Christ. Now notice the marvelous dramatic effect that we have here. This is a wonderful and an exciting story. Now I'm reading verse 32. The man came into the house, he ungirded his camels, gave straw and provender for the camels, and water to wash his feet and the man's feet that were with him. And there was set meat before him to eat, but he said, I'll not eat until I have told mine errand. And he said, speak on. Now this servant of Abraham said, before I can eat, I want to tell you my mission. The Holy Spirit's come into the world to tell about another. And that's primary business as far as God is concerned. Now I know that there's other business that's very important. The business of our government. And of course, the news is great business today. And the great corporations, the great automobile companies, the airplane companies, all this is important. It's great business. But if you want to really know why God is continuing to deal with this world, very frankly, he's not continuing to deal with it because of General Motors or because of the government in Washington, either Republican or Democrat, make no difference. That's not primary in heaven. And the stock market in Wall Street is of no great concern in heaven. The thing that's primary, as far as God is concerned, to get the gospel out. The Spirit of God is here. Put this first. And this servant would need. And now they tell him to speak on. He said, I'm Abraham's servant. And you notice his name is not given. The Lord Jesus said when the Holy Spirit comes, he'll not speak of himself, but he'll take the things of mine and show them unto you. And by the way, what is the name of the Holy Spirit? He has no name. He doesn't come to speak of himself. He's come to speak of Christ, of another. Now this servant is a servant of Abraham. Now notice, verse 35, and the Lord hath blessed my master greatly, and he's become great. He hath given him flocks and herds and silver and gold and men servants and maid servants and camels and asses. He tells about the Father's house, and that is something the Spirit of God would have you know. When he comes, he'll convict the world of sin, righteousness, and judgment. Those are the three things that he talks to the lost world about, and that the judgment is upon a sinful earth and upon mankind, and men are lost today because they're sinners. I hear the thing said today, men are lost because they reject Christ. They are not lost because they reject Christ. They're lost because they're sinners. And whether they heard about him or not, they're lost sinners. That's our condition today. That's the condition of man. And the Holy Spirit's come to let us know that there is a Savior that has borne our judgment, and he's been made over to us righteousness. We have a standing in heaven. He's come to speak of another. And now will you notice, the Lord hath blessed my master greatly, and he has all these things. How wonderful. My father is rich today in cattle, goods. Cattle on 1,000 hills are his. How great our father is. Verse 36, and Sarah, my master's wife, bare a son to my master when she was old, and unto him hath he given all that he hath. And Lord Jesus, he's the inheritor. We are joint heirs with him today. He's come now to tell this family, I'm after a bride for my master's son, and he's going to inherit all things. Now will you notice, and my master made me swear, saying, thou shalt not take a wife to my son of the daughters of the Canaanites in whose land I dwell. And friends, he's calling out sinners, but they're sinners that are born again, not a corruptible seed, but of incorruptible, of the Word of God that liveth and abideth forever. That's the ones he's calling out. Yes, sinners, but they've been made children of God. And if any man be in Christ, he's a new creation. He's not taking Canaanites. They have to be transformed. Now will you notice, but thou shalt go unto my father's house, to my kindred, take a wife unto my son. And I said unto my master, peradventure the woman will not follow me. And he said unto me, the Lord before whom I walk will send his angel with thee, and prosper thy way. Thou shalt take a wife for my son of my kindred, my father's house. Then shalt thou be clear from this my oath when thou comest to my kindred. And if they give not thee one, thou shalt be clear from my oath. And I came this day unto the well. And I said, oh,

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3: Unto him, and I put the earring upon her face and the bracelets upon her hands. And I bowed down my head and worshipped the Lord and blessed the Lord God of my master Abraham, which had led me in the right way to take my master's brother's daughter unto his son. And now, if ye will deal kindly and truly with my master, tell me, and if not, tell me, that I may turn to the right or to the left. Now, Laban is the spokesman for this family. Will you listen to him? And Laban and Bethuel answered and said, "The thing proceedeth from the Lord. We cannot speak unto thee bad or good. Behold, Rebekah is before thee. Take her and go, and let her be thy master's son's wife, as the Lord hath spoken." They said, "As far as we're concerned, this is of the Lord, and you go ahead and take her." But now notice, it came to pass that when Abraham's servant heard their words, he worshipped the Lord, bowing himself to the earth. And the servant brought forth jewels of silver, jewels of gold and raiment, and gave them to Rebekah. He gave also to her brother and to her mother precious things. Now, this is the way the Spirit of God does. We have the earnest of the Spirit when we come to Christ, and being justified by faith, we have peace with God. We have access. We have joy. We have a hope. And we have the Holy Spirit. These are the wonderful things that have been made over to the believer today. Now we're told here in verse 54, they did eat and drink, he and the men that were with him. And they tarried all night. And they rose up in the morning. And he said, "Send me away unto my master." And her brother and her mother said, "Let the damsel abide with us a few days, at least 10. After that, she shall go." And the very next morning, this servant said, "I want to be on my way. I tell you, this is big business for him." And the brother said, "Why? What's your hurry? Give us at least 10 days to tell her goodbye. But after all, we better talk this over with her." And he said unto them, "Hinder me not, seeing the Lord hath prospered my way. Send me away, that I may go to my master." And they said, "We'll call the damsel and inquire at her mouth." Now we've come to this very important part of this that I think's quite wonderful. I'm reading verse 58 now. Don't miss this. "And they called Rebekah and said unto her, Wilt thou go with this man? And she said, I will go." Let's go back and look at this picture again. It's an oriental scene couched way back yonder in the beginning of time, at the dawn of humanity in a way, and yet man had been on this earth, I'm confident, thousands of years at this time. But as far as we're concerned, it's 4,000 years ago. And here is this family that they are entertaining a guest, a stranger, and they are entertaining him royally. They fed his camels, taking care of the servants. They set meat before him, a real feast, and he wanted to state his business. He did. And he told his strange business. He'd come to get a bride for his master's son, Isaac. And I can see this servant there as he brings out these gifts that he's giving to the family, gold and silver and trinkets. Abraham, you must remember, was a very rich man. Then he begins to tell about the master. And as he does, I see in that circle, that family circle, around that fire, Alchon in the background, a very beautiful girl standing just beyond the others with those deep brown eyes. She's listening. And you can tell she's listening. And as she listens, why, she hears the servant tell about Abraham. Tells about how Isaac was born.

0: tells about his miraculous birth, tells about his life, and then tells about the day that his father took him yonder on the top of Mount Moriah to offer him as a sacrifice, and how God spared him and would not take his life and gave him back life to the father. And now how the father has sent him a servant to get a bride, that they don't want to get one back there among the Canaanites. They've got one that must be a like mind, one that has the same capacity for the living God, must be born again, you see, of the Word of God. And they're looking for a bride. She's listening all that time. And the transaction goes on. Now they turn to her. No one's paid much attention to her up to this point. But now all eyes turn to Rebekah. They said, "Rebekah, what about it? Will you go with this man?" And she doesn't hedge or fudge or beat around the bush or hesitate. She says, "I will go." May I say to you, have you ever noticed the men that the Lord Jesus called when he was here on earth? They left their nets and followed him. Oh, I know they went back a couple of times, but there came a day when they broke loose from those nets. They never went back to them. They followed him. They went with him. He today is still calling the Holy Spirit, the one that's taken again the servant place. You see, the Father and the Spirit sent the Son into the world to die for the world. And now the Son said when he went back, he'd send the Holy Spirit, the Comforter, and he's come now into the world, and he's calling out a bride, and he's saying, "Will you go? Here is the one who died for you. He'll save you. You have to be redeemed first. You have to come as a sinner to him, take your rightful position, and accept him as Savior. And when you do, you'll be born again. You'll become a child of God, put into the church that's going to be presented to him someday as a bride. And now you're to be interested in him. The question is, will you go? Will you accept the invitation? Will you trust Christ as your Savior? Now, you don't beat around the bush about this. You either do or you don't do. I never shall forget that I was speaking in a certain place back east. Fact of the matter of it was in Texas. And I presented Christ, and I said, "Will you accept him?" And I wasn't really through preaching. I never shall forget. There sat a young man. I could tell he was interested. He just got right up right there and then walked down. It had a tremendous effect upon the audience. He didn't have to be wishy-washy. There wasn't anything uncertain about him. My love, a clean-cut decision like that. That's the way he wants you, friends. That's the way he'll accept you. And the only way that he will accept you. Now, will you notice this? That doesn't end the story. They start out now, and they're going back to the promised land. And on the way back, will you notice, verse 59, they sent away Rebekah, their sister, and her nurse, and Abraham's servant and his men. And they blessed Rebekah and said unto her, "Thou art our sister. Be thou the mother of thousands of millions, and let thy seed possess the gate of those which hate them." That's been fulfilled, friends. Already. We're not talking now about unfulfilled prophecy. This is fulfilled. And Rebekah arose and her damsels, and they rode upon the camels and followed the man, and the servant took Rebekah and went his way. And now, will you notice, they had a long trip back. We're not told anything about that trip, but it's not easy riding a camel. I rode one from the little village there outside of Cairo down to the pyramids. And friends, that's as far as I want to ride on a camel. They call them the ship of the desert. Well, it is as rough as any trip I've ever had in a boat. It was rough, and they're not easy to ride. Imagine riding on those camels across the desert. I can see that they've had a hard day across that hot desert, and of an evening they stop at an oasis, and the campfire's built, and they have their evening meal, and they're sitting there before time to go to bed and have their sleep. And I hear Rebecca say to this servant, tell me about Isaac again. And the servant said, well, what do you want me to tell you? Tell me about the way he was born. Tell me about the way that his father offered him on the altar. Tell me the old, old story of Jesus and his love. And the servant said, well, I told that to you last night. He said, I know, but tell it again. Tell it again. And he tells it again. Never grows old. And so that night she has that sweet sleep, dreaming of the time when she'll meet this one. And then the next day they start out on the journey again, and the desert isn't quite as hot, and the camel isn't quite as rough, but it's a long ways, and so they continue. And finally they come in sight of the land of promise. They enter it, and now they come down to Laharoi. And we read in verse 62, and Isaac came from the way of the well, Laharoi, for he dwelt in the south country, way down in the pleasant country, you see, down at Hebron and Beersheba. And Isaac went out to meditate in the field at the eventide, and he lifted up his eyes and saw, and behold, the camels were coming. Now we're given a view of the coming of Christ that we do not have. So many are saying today, won't it be wonderful when the Lord comes and we'll be caught up with him? Well, there's another view, and that's to be with him when he comes. And most of the church has already gone through the doorway of death, and they'll be coming with him when he comes, and that the bodies might be raised, and the spirit and the body joined together. Now, we read here that when he went out, they lifted up their eyes, and they saw the camels were coming. Those that are alive are to be caught up with the dead, be caught up to meet the Lord in the air. And so those that have gone before in death, they're going to see him when he rises from the right hand of the Father. And then when he starts out to call his church and to meet his church yonder in the air. This is the picture, and what a glorious picture it is. And Rebekah lifted up her eyes, and when she saw Isaac, she lighted off the camel. For she had said unto the servant, what man is this that walketh in the field to meet us? And the servant said, it's my master. Therefore she took a veil and covered herself. And we'll have to be clothed with the righteousness of Christ, but he's been made over to us righteousness. He was delivered for our offenses, and he was raised for our justification. That is, that we might have a righteousness that would enable us to stand before God. And so she wants to know who he is, whom having not seen, we love. And I wonder today, when he does come, are we going to know him? Oh, I know there's a song, I shall know him, I shall know him by the print of the nails in his hands. And I think that's going to be the way that we're going to know him when he comes. This is the union of these two. What a glorious, beautiful, wonderful picture this is before us. Now we read in verse 66, and the servant told Isaac all things that he had done. The Holy Spirit will deliver us at the day of redemption. We've been sealed under the day of redemption. Believe me, this servant was going to get the bride to Isaac. And Isaac brought her into his mother Sarah's tent, and he took Rebekah, and she became his wife. Now notice, and he loved her. The Christ loved the church and gave himself for it. And Isaac was comforted after his mother's death. And this reveals to you that Christ gains a great deal in our salvation. Oh, he wants us. He longs for us. Oh, that you and I today might be faithful to him, my beloved.
1: Well, just as Isaac longed for his bride, Jesus longs for his. Will you be part of the bride of Christ? Will you trust Christ as your Savior even today? If you've been listening to this glorious picture and haven't received him, it's time. 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Now that Isaac and Rebecca are married, what will their family life be like? What kind of parents will they be? Well, join us for the rest of the story. I'm Steve Schwetz, and let's keep walking with the Lord in the light of His Word. I'll see you next time.

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2: You know, here I am trying to find fulfillment and identity and all these other little things that just never really fully satisfy. 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
2: Jesus says that if you drink of his living water, he says you'll never thirst again. 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You're complete. And then all these other things in life that leave you hungry and thirsty for more, never really satisfied, you could actually finally enjoy them now like you never have before in their proper category where they belong. They're all supplementary, secondary to life.
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4: This is Seth Liebson for TownHall.com. In 1976, Harry Jaffa wrote that in 1776, the United States was nothing, promising to become everything. And having become everything, it was promising to become nothing. This is truer now on our 250th anniversary than 50 years ago. The state of our students' civic understanding is abominable. We are at a record low of students knowing the basic fundamentals of our constitutional and political formation and makeup. This directly results from a deliberate miseducating of our youth, an education system that teaches that America is a blight rather than a blessing on and to the world and its citizens. Who would want to study, much less venerate that kind of country? C.S. Lewis wrote, "To miseducate a child is to leave him more susceptible to propaganda as an adult. Thus, I give you our disaffected young adults. Alienated from America and her successes, young adults susceptible to carnival-barking podcasters promoting a down-market view of patriotism in America. What a shame at such a time as this. We must take back our schools."
5: I'd like to tell you about a man named Phineas who as a child survived the Holocaust. 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
8: With SRN News, I'm Rich Thomason in Washington. Secretary of State Rubio says U.S.-Iran negotiations are continuing, even as the American military hit Iran again, this time targeting Iranian missile launch sites and mine-laying boats in southern Iran. An Israeli airstrike hit a village in eastern Lebanon as Israel goes after Iranian-backed Hezbollah fighters. Lebanese state media says a dozen people were killed. An Israeli security official says the military is calling up more troops for Lebanon. Republican U.S. Senator John Cornyn facing a challenge from Texas State Attorney General Ken Paxton in today's GOP primary runoff. Paxton has been endorsed by President Trump. Cornyn seeking a fifth term in the U.S. Senate. On Wall Street, the Dow futures up 253 points. NASDAQ futures better by 319 points. This is SRN News.
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10: The biblical view of the doctrine of salvation is that salvation grants the believer everything in Christ, and there is no need for a search for something more. 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
12: In November 1992, a farmer named Peter Watling lost a hammer somewhere on his farm near Suffolk, England, and to find it, Peter asked a friend to bring his metal detector over. While searching for the tool, the two men discovered an ancient treasure, gold coins, Roman jewelry, silver spoons, nearly 15,000 artifacts. Peter's reward for the find? Over 1.75 million pounds. At the time, it's about 3 million U.S. dollars. Peter's life was forever changed that day. Not because he acquired something he didn't previously own, but because he found what was already on his property, what was already in his possession. There's a spiritual lesson there if you're a Christian, and today on Grace to You, John MacArthur helps you unearth the spiritual treasure trove that's yours in Christ as he continues his study called Richer Than You Think. Here's John with today's lesson.
10: Take your Bible, if you will, and let's look at Ephesians chapter 1. Ephesians chapter 1, and we're examining verses 15 to 23 in our current study and looking at the resources that the believer possesses in Christ, the resources of the believer. Let me introduce this subject by telling you of a concern that I have expressed in some other circumstances to you. There is a trend in Christianity in America today and perhaps in other places as well that burdens my heart, that disturbs me. I often have called it the quest for something more. It's the prevalent idea that being in Christ is not sufficient, that being in Christ does not give you all there is to get, and so you have to seek something else. We hear people talking often of getting more of Christ, getting more of Jesus, getting more of the Holy Spirit, getting more power. This is rather common, as if the resources of Jesus Christ were sort of doled out to you like a pharmaceutical prescription, one dose at a time. Well, the implication of such a thing is that when you got saved, you didn't get all of Jesus that there is. It's sort of like getting the right to it all, but not really getting any of it in their hearts, in their minds. Is that true? Is that good theology or bad theology? Do we need to get more of Jesus, more of God, more of the Holy Spirit, more power? Or do we have everything in salvation? That's a very important issue. The biblical view of the doctrine of salvation is that salvation grants the believer everything in Christ, and there is no need for a search for something more. In fact, such a search really, although not admittedly on the part of those who do it, really is an undermining of the essence of the doctrine of salvation. You really are undoing what Jesus said when he said, "Te telestai," it is completed or finished or done or accomplished or fulfilled. And you are saying there is something missing that must be sought. A good way to illustrate this particular conflict is to have you look also for a moment by way of introduction to Colossians chapter 2. Now, the Colossian church was like so many of those early churches in the Roman world. It was exposed to all kinds of heresies. And there was a heresy then that basically said this: Christ is not enough, you've got to get something more. So really, it's the very same thing we see today. It had its roots way back in the second chapter of Colossians. The Colossian church was exposed to these people who were saying you need Christ plus other things. And the plus is what makes you spiritual. The plus is what elevates you. The plus is what gets you on to the really good stuff. And here are the pluses they offered. Number one, they said you need Christ plus philosophy. They start out with Christ, but it's Christ plus human wisdom, human reason, human logic, human philosophy. And that's exactly what Paul warns them against in verse 8 of chapter 2. Beware lest any man spoil you through philosophy and vain deceit after the tradition of men, after the rudiments of the world. And those two phrases mean the ABCs of human religion, which is philosophical rather than theological. And not after Christ. In other words, Christ is sufficient. Don't let anybody say you must have Christ plus philosophy. Secondly, these errorists were suggesting that you not only needed Christ plus human wisdom to be spiritual, but you needed Christ plus legalism. Verse 16, he says again, let no man therefore judge you in food or drink or in respect of a feast day, a new moon, or a Sabbath. In other words, don't let anybody evaluate your spirituality on the basis of the rituals that you keep. Because in verse 17, those are a shadow of the things to come. But that which is to come is Christ, and he is here. So it isn't Christ plus philosophy, and it isn't Christ plus legalism. Thirdly, the errorists facing the Colossian church were saying that it was Christ plus mystical experiences, mysticism. Look at verse 18. He further says, don't let these false teachers beguile you of your reward in a voluntary humility, really means a false humility, that comes from worshiping angels and having visions. The Greek text says, intruding into things which he hath seen. The word not should not be there. Now, there are some people who say, well, it's not enough to have Christ. You've got to have a vision. You've got to talk to an angel. You've got to have a deeper experience, a far-out experience, a heavenly vision. And it gives them a sense of a false humility that really turns out, according to the end of verse 18, to be a puffed-up fleshly mind. And then fourthly, he says there's even asceticism. And he talks about that from verse 20 to 23. The people, the kind of earthly religion, the rudiments of the world again, is that same phrase meaning the basics of human religion, which say touch not, taste not, handle not. And it goes on to talk about the fact that you neglect the body at the end of verse 23 and so forth. And here is like flagellation and anything you do to deprive your body. This is asceticism, monkish kind of life, monastic, self-denial, deprivation. But the point is this, there have always been, since Colossians 2 and all through the church, and there always will be, people who want to say that having Jesus Christ through his marvelous act of salvation is not enough. You've got to do this to get it all. And the answer of the Apostle Paul to that is don't let anybody mess up your mind with that kind of stuff. And the key to the whole thing is in 2, 9, and 10 of Colossians. This is what he says. For in him, and the him modifies Christ in verse 8, in Christ dwelleth all the fullness of the Godhead bodily. Is there anything missing in Christ? Is there? No. There is nothing missing in Christ. Verse 10, and ye are what? Complete in him. Now, the essence of what Paul is saying is this. You don't need anything else. You don't need anything else. It's done. It's taken. It's already settled. You have been buried with him in baptism. You have been raised with him from the dead. You're complete in Christ. That is the doctrine of salvation that the New Testament teaches. Beloved, there is no reason to chase something more. It's not a question of finding something more. It's just a question of using the available resources already resident in the believer in Christ. That's the issue. And that's what Paul is saying in Ephesians 1. Let's go back to it. Now, in verses 3 through 14 of Ephesians 1, Paul has very carefully outlined the believer's resources and position in Christ. He has told us who we are and what we possess, and there's nothing missing. In fact, in verse 3, it starts out making that clear because it says, blessed be the God and Father of our Lord Jesus Christ, who hath blessed us with what? All spiritual blessings. Past tense, done. He has already done it in Christ. Now, after presenting all of the great truths of our position in Christ, our resources in Christ, through verse 14, he stops in verse 15 and he begins to pray that the reader will understand the reality of what he's just said, because it's beyond the human mind to conceive. And that's why in Acts 6 it says that a good man of God gives himself to the study of the word and prayer. He studies the word to teach the truths to his people, and he prays that God will release his spirit to help them to understand it, because the human mind can't comprehend it. Not even a regenerated human mind. It must have a special work done in it by the Spirit of God. And that's why 1 John 2:27 says God has given us an anointing, and that anointing is the Spirit of God, who teaches us all these things so that we don't depend on what man teaches, even the best of men. And so Paul stops after this great statement of position and resource and says, I pray for you that God would grant you a spirit of wisdom and revelation in the knowledge of him. That's what he says in verse 17. That you would understand these things. Beloved, I'm telling you this, I'll say it all my life till I die, you will never be able to live out principles you do not understand. God wants you to learn the truths, and the Spirit is the teacher who takes the Word of God and makes it live in your understanding. And so Paul stops his message and starts his prayer in verse 15. Wherefore, let's look at it. I also, after I heard of your faith in the Lord Jesus and love unto all saints, cease not to give thanks for you, making mention of you in my prayers. And what do I pray for you? That the God of our Lord Jesus Christ, the Father of glory, may give unto you a spirit of wisdom and revelation in the knowledge of him, the eyes of your understanding being enlightened. Stop right there. I'm praying for you, he says. I'm not praying for anything more than I'm praying for this, that you would just be able to understand. And I'm asking God to release the Holy Spirit to work on your human spirit to produce a spirit of wisdom, a spirit of revelation in the knowledge of him. This is a work of the Holy Spirit. Look with me at 1 Corinthians chapter 2 for just a moment. 1 Corinthians chapter 2. And in verse 9 it says this, but as it is written, and he quotes out of Isaiah here, eye hath not seen, nor ear heard. In other words, this is not available to human perception externally. You can't see it. You can't hear it. Neither has it entered the heart of man. It isn't even available to intuition. You can't even know it rationally. The things which God hath prepared for them that love him. Listen, the things that God has given to us in Christ are beyond the human mind to think and beyond the human sight and sound to hear and touch and see. See, how do you get them? Verse 10, God has revealed them to us by his Spirit. For the Spirit searches all things, yes, the deep things of God. That's the only way we'll ever know them. And so we have received, verse 12 says, not the spirit of the world, but the Spirit of God, that we might know the things that are freely given to us of God. Listen to me. There are some people who want to tell us that when you become a Christian, you don't receive the Holy Spirit. If that's true, you will never understand any of the principles you're supposed to be living. That's why Paul says in Romans 8, 9, if any man have not the Spirit of Christ, he's none of his. All Christians possess the Spirit. He is the resident truth teacher, the resident anointer, the one who touches the mind to conceive the things that are beyond conception, humanly speaking. He is the only one, verse 11 says, who knows the things of God. And so, Paul prays, oh God, may your Spirit work on their human spirit to produce a spirit of understanding, that they may know what their position is. Beloved, I'm telling you, if we really ever get the grip on this, boy, it's life-changing. I can only tell you, when this first came and dawned in my life, when I first began to realize what was mine in Christ, it literally changed my entire perspective in life. Dramatically. Now, Paul's got three things in mind that he wants us to understand. Three magnificent, incomparable truths. One, that we would understand the greatness of his plan. Two, the greatness of his power. Three, the greatness of his person. There's no way that I could ever begin to even scratch the surface of these realities, and this will introduce it to you. You take it from there. First of all, Paul prays, "Oh God, may they understand the greatness of your plan for them." Verse 18, "The eyes of your understanding being enlightened, that you may know what is the hope of his calling and what the riches of the glory of his inheritance in the saints." That's it. The calling before the world began, the hope after the world has ended, the whole plan is in that one verse. And he says, "I pray that they would understand the plan." Boy, it's so important we know who we are and what God's prepared for us. Let's look at verse 18. First phrase, "the eyes of your understanding being enlightened." Now this introduces us to a very important thought. The word here in the Greek for understanding is the word kardios, from which we get cardiac. The word means what? Heart. Literally, the Greek says, "the eyes of your heart being enlightened." Now, that's most interesting. The source of spiritual enlightenment is God. We know that in verse 15 to 17 because that's Paul's prayer to God. He knows God is the source of this understanding. The channel of that understanding to us is whom? The Holy Spirit. The object of it is at the end of verse 17, the knowledge of Him. Paul is saying, God, you do it through the Holy Spirit that they may have the knowledge of Him, that you may really know God. And now here is the organ of that understanding. The source is God, the channel, the Spirit, the object that we may know Him. The organ of it is the heart. It is the heart that must have understanding. Now, we've got a problem with this term, so I have to explain it to you. Because for us, the heart refers to emotions. American culture has so designated the heart to refer to emotions, how we feel. But that is not the way the ancients looked at it, and that is not the way the Jews approached it at all. Let me show you. The Jews spoke about feelings, not in terms of the heart, but by using the word splenkna, the Greek word, and the word translates bowels. Okay? Now, we have a different significance for that word. We don't think of that word today. We don't say to our wife, "I love you with all my bowels." That's just, you know, something definitely missing in such a designation. But that is precisely the way the Hebrews would have spoken, and that is why that word appears so very, very frequently in the Bible. Why? Because the Hebrew always associated feelings with his, basically his organs right here in his stomach. We say we have a gut feeling. When you get nervous, you get an upset stomach. You get pain and anxiety right here. You feel things here. This is the area of feeling. You don't feel in your heart. You feel here. And the Hebrew saw things that way. For example, in Song of Solomon, when the bride and the bridegroom see one another, it says, "My bowels were moved." In other words, there was a feeling of anticipation and excitement right in here. And it talks about that throughout the Old Testament. See, they felt it right here in the stomach. And the heart, you see, to the Hebrew mind, did not mean feeling. It meant thinking. Thinking. That's why the word kardios can be translated either heart or understanding. As a man thinketh in his, what? Heart, so is he. Out of the abundance of the heart, what? The mouth speaks. The heart is the thinking process. The heart of man is deceitful and desperately wicked, and who can know it? It's the thinking, it's the will, the thinking, the understanding part. And that's true all through the Scripture. So, watch this. The organ of comprehension for the believer is the thinking process, not the emotions. God is not trying to appeal to the emotion. He's trying to appeal to the mind and the will and the thinking. And that's what the term kardios means. Christianity is not designed to appeal to the emotions. Emotions are designed to do this. They are to respond to the mind. And when your emotions get in front of your mind, you're going to run wild. And any brand of Christianity that appeals at the emotional level and bypasses the mind is only asking for trouble because it generates responses apart from truth. Let me give you an illustration. Look at 2 Corinthians chapter 6. 2 Corinthians chapter 6, verse 11. Oh, ye Corinthians, sort of a sighing introduction there. Our speech to you is candid. Our heart is wide open. He says, I got an open mind before using the word mind. My mind is so open to you. Oh, everything that's in my mind to say to you, my will, all that I know, I want to convey to you. But look at verse 13. I speak as unto my children in fair exchange. He says, open wide your mind to us. In other words, hey, I got some things I want to teach you, and we need to get our minds together on this thing. There needs to be some learning, some understanding, but you've got something in the way. And that's verse 12 in the middle. On our part, there's no constraint, but there is constraint in your bowels. Splankna. He's saying, I can't take God's truth from my mind and give it to your mind because your emotions are in the way. Literally, the Greek says, they were tightened in their bowels. We would say today they were emotionally uptight. And you see what he's saying? The work of God in the lives of the Corinthians is hindered because they have their emotions in the way of the truth. Whenever you put your feelings in front of God's truth, you short-circuit the truth. And emotion will run wild. The heart comes first. So I'm just pointing out that when Ephesians 1 says the eyes of your heart being enlightened, it means exactly what it says. It's talking about the understanding of the thinking process. Paul prays, oh God, may their minds know these things. It's so important.
12: 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John's current series is showing you why, if you're a Christian, you have treasure beyond compare. It's titled Richer Than You Think. Well, something John pointed out today, people have always wanted to add to the work of Christ. That was true even in a church taught by the Apostle Paul himself. Now, if a church with such great leadership and teaching had such serious problems, you might wonder, is that cause for discouragement or cause for encouragement? Here's how John answered that question.
13: Well, I think it's a motivation for work. Look, I'm a pastor of a church. I can look at my congregation and I can see some who are mature, faithful, strong in the Lord, useful, diligent, disciplined, living godly lives, proclaiming the gospel, and then you can back up from those folks and you can find people at all levels of the process. Brand new baby Christians struggling to grasp the foundations of the faith, struggling to overcome the sins of the past, struggling to clear their mind of the vivid evil memories, battling to yield to the Word of God and the Spirit of God. And that's what ministry is. It's all about people in process. It's all about longing that Christ would fully be formed in them, that they would come to the fullness of the stature or the measure of Christ. You know, we want to see people grow, and they grow based on the Word of God. Let me give you the best tool that we have to offer. The New Testament Commentary Series. And the next best would be the MacArthur Study Bible. And you will find a wealth of material that'll move you along the path.
12: That's right, friend. The MacArthur New Testament Commentary Series and the MacArthur Study Bible are great resources for pastors, Sunday school teachers, really anyone who wants to dive deeper into God's Word. 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
23: When you get connected to God, you have to start behaving and thinking the way God thinks. 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You say, but they're my enemy. 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It's not about what I want to do. It's about what he is trying to do in you and through you.
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0: Over the next few minutes, Richard's going to share from his heart, knowing you could use some hope and insight today from God's Word. He'll tell it like it is, but mix in some humor along the way to keep it fresh and fun. 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But right now, let's go ahead and get things off and running with today's talk. Here is Richard Ellis.
2: The title of today's message is Haters. Hate, to dislike intensely or passionately, feel extreme aversion for or extreme hostility toward, detest. Now, what is a hater? One who expresses unfounded or inappropriate hatred or dislike, particularly if motivated by envy. Now, let me read you a few quotes. Coretta Scott King said, "Hate is too great a burden to bear. It injures the hater more than it injures the hated." George Bernard Shaw, "Hatred is the coward's revenge for being intimidated." Richard Nixon, "Always remember that others may hate you, but those who hate you don't win unless you hate them, and then you destroy yourself." Exodus 23, turn over there to Exodus 23. One of the things that I don't think many Christians are prepared for are followers of Christ. A lot of people call themselves Christians that really aren't followers or following. If you decide to follow, you are going to encounter haters. There are going to be people who do not like what you believe. Therefore, it's kind of like they don't like you anymore. Okay? And you say, "Well, I don't like people not to like me." It comes with the package. It does not mean that you have to do things to make it worse. But if you follow any direction, if you follow any course and stick to it, somebody is not going to like what you believe because they don't believe that, and then they're not going to like you. But there is a way for you to react appropriately. I like the word respond better in those situations. So let's read about this. Exodus chapter 23, let's look at verse 4. And this is Old Testament, so it's pretty hardcore sometimes. "If you meet your enemy's ox or his donkey going astray," okay, your enemy, "you meet your enemy's ox or his donkey going astray, lost, you shall surely bring it back to him again." That is the last thing you want to do. I mean, if you're like me, if I'm getting really honest, when somebody does something to me, I've got some retaliatory tendencies where if nothing else, I'm smiling, but under my breath going, "Oh, I hope that works out really well for you." You know, we have these moments of like, "Yeah, that's what you deserve. His donkey's lost. Good for him. Oh, too bad for him," right? And the Bible says, take it back to him. I don't care about him, much less his donkey. Why am I going to do this? Because you are not just another person. When you get connected to God, you have to start behaving and thinking and feeling the way God thinks. And you've got to understand at some point that God cares about people, or he wouldn't have sent his only son down here to get killed for us. You say, "But they're my enemy. I don't want to care about them." It's not about what I want to do. It's about what he is trying to do in you and through you. And part of what makes God appealing to people is when we are different in a holy, wholesome kind of way. So he keeps going here, just these verses. Take it back to him. "If you see the donkey of one who hates you lying under its burden," he's collapsed under the burden, "and you would refrain from helping it, you shall surely help him with it." Help, get in there. Now let me tell you something. If this is not who you are and where you are, then your Christianity is going to fall apart somewhere. Because this is a second mile kind of deal. There's passage, we won't read it today, but I'll kind of tell you about it, where if you've heard the phrase, go the second mile, a Roman soldier back in the day, if you were traveling from one city to the next and a Roman soldier is coming towards you and encounters you on the road, by law, that Roman soldier could say, "Take my pack." Okay? And he could, by law, force you to turn around and carry his load a mile that way, which meant you'd go a mile that way, then have to turn around and make up your mile this way. You're going 2 miles out of your way because that soldier could compel you to carry his load. The Bible says if you're compelled to go one, go two, which turns into four. Do you see this? So he says, "Yes, take my pack." You say, "Gladly." You carried a mile. Then you go a second mile. Then you come back the 2 miles out of the way. You say, "Well, that's inconvenient. I don't want to." You're going to have to get used to being inconvenienced. You don't own you anymore. This is not your life anymore.
23: You say, well, I can go where I want to go and do what I want to do. No, you can't. And if that's what you're doing, you are out of line. You say, well, if I really submitted and really let God have all of my life, he'd wreck my life. He's not out to wreck your life. All right, go to Proverbs 25. Proverbs 25, look at verse 21. Who's he talking about? Your enemy again. We've helped, you know, his donkey now. Now he says, if your enemy is hungry, give him bread to eat. I don't want to be around these people. I don't want to help their animals. I don't want to feed them, right? And if he is thirsty, give him water to drink. For so you will heap coals of fire on his head, and the Lord will reward you. Now let me explain this coals of fire thing. It's not intended, this picture of coals of fire is not to consume, but it's to melt him into kindness, a metaphor taken from smelting metallic ores. So you're not trying to burn him up, you're trying to melt him into kindness. Go to Romans 12. Jump ahead to Romans chapter 12, and then we'll go back to the Old Testament and keep moving. Because this same passage is quoted in Romans chapter 12, and there's a great word in here in the Greek that I want to point out. I don't give you a lot of Greek words, but this one's worth looking at. Romans 12, verse 14. Let's jump in there. This is what the book says. Bless those who persecute you. Bless and do not curse. It's completely backwards. It's completely the opposite. Bless those who persecute you. Bless and do not curse. Rejoice with those who rejoice. Weep with those that weep. Keep going down. Then he says, verse 19, beloved, do not avenge yourselves, but rather give place to wrath, for it is written, vengeance is mine. I will repay, says the Lord. Okay? So if you're worried about someone getting away with something, let me tell you something. Nobody gets away with anything. You say, well, how is that possible? They did something horrible to me. We literally say this phrase, to hell with that person. Because we are so full of hatred and resentment and anger and bitterness. We're like, you know what? I don't want to wait for God to judge them. To hell with you. We want judgment on that person. And then we are the ones consumed with throwing those flames on them. And we get eaten up in their process. You got to stand back and say, God, whatever they did, bless them. Because if it doesn't turn around for that person, the very thing you think you want for them is way worse than anybody can ever absorb. You say, but what if they don't ever have to pay? What if you had to pay? You say, well, I have never done anything like what they did to me. Let me tell you something. Even one drop of poison gets you into hell. One little sin will get you in. So we're not comparing here who's better or worse. The same blood that's going to get me in is going to get them in. So the payment, you say, well, who will pay? It may be that they discover one day, if you bless them and don't curse them, that Jesus paid for that too, and then they don't get to be punished forever. You really don't want what you think you want for people. Leave the vengeance to God. He will repay. And if he chooses not to repay, it's because someone already did pay and that person acknowledged that. You're going to be in heaven with a lot of people just like you if you make heaven, which are people who were saved by the grace of God, and none of us deserve to be there. If you think you deserve to be in heaven, apart from the grace of God, there's a chance you ain't making it because that's not how you get in. It is humbly coming before him and saying, God, I have no right to your heaven, but I thank you for your mercy, your grace, your son that died for me, and whoever else you chose to save and believed what I believed, then bring it. Because if you can change me, you can change them. Now keep reading here, verse 20, Romans 12. Therefore, if your enemy, and he quotes this out of Proverbs, if your enemy is hungry, feed him. If he is thirsty, give him a drink. For in so doing, you will heap coals of fire on his head. Do not be overcome by evil, but overcome evil with good. Okay, the word here for heaping coals of fire on his head in the Greek is the word anthrax. You know what the Bible says to do to him? Anthrax him. Anthrax, burning or live coal. It was a proverbial expression signifying to call up by favors you confer on your enemy, the memory in him of the wrong he has done you, which shall pain him as if live coals were heaped on his head, that he may the more readily repent. And then the next verse there, the next phrase in that verse was, do not be overcome by evil, but overcome evil with good. See, you think, and I read a quote earlier, you think if someone hates you, you hate them back, that it's game on. That's what they want.
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3: I bless that person, bless that man, bless that young man, bless that woman, bless those people, Lord, because I am not getting sucked into that fight. And those people can be dead and you still hate on them and it's doing nobody any good. It's only harming you in that process. Bless them. Now you say, well, I don't think that works. You don't know till you try it. And the average person never even attempts it. Give it a shot. That person comes to mind. You say, Lord, I release them. And when you release them by blessing them, what you end up doing is releasing yourself. Anthrax them. Turn to Matthew chapter 5. Go back a few pages to the left. It's interesting. There are men and women who are trained to kill you with their bare hands, right? There are people who are trained to kill you. Even though they have the ability to do that, if someone comes up to that person and picks a fight, they have a certain amount of restraint. You don't kill someone just because you can, right? And some people have to walk away from a situation. Maybe someone swings at them, someone picks a fight, says some words, and you say, well, I'm angry. I could take this all the way. You spoke ill of my mother, and I'm going to kill you. Well, that's really not the answer. How do you walk away? You have to have some self-control to step back and move on. This isn't even just about that. This is about beyond self-control and not engaging in a fight. You come back in a different kind of fight, heaping coals of fire on their head, blessing them, being kind. You say, well, they're going to think I'm weak. It takes more strength to do this than to swing at somebody. Any fool can pick a fight, but to stop and analyze in wisdom and scripturally and biblically, say, God, what is my response supposed to be here? How do you want me to behave? It's a whole different way of living. Matthew chapter 5. Let's jump in here. Verse 10. There's a bunch of bless those who mourn, bless those who are comforted. And he gets down to verse 10. Blessed are those who are persecuted for righteousness' sake. For theirs is the kingdom of heaven. Blessed are you when they revile and persecute you and say all kinds of evil against you falsely for my sake. Rejoice and be exceedingly glad, for great is your reward in heaven. For so they persecuted the prophets who were before you. You got to stop being shocked. If you go to work and you take a stand and you do the right thing and somebody makes fun of you or persecutes you or leaves you out of the crowd or you don't get promoted, you got to get over yourself. You say, well, I wasn't promoted. It cost me money. It cost Jesus his life. There are people who have died for this. It's not about promotions. God knows who you are, where you are. The story of Joseph. Look at his life. He kept trusting, and by 30, he's the prime minister of Egypt, not doing it the world's way, doing it God's way, and he was falsely accused repeatedly, and he stuck in there, and God raised him up. Skip down to verse 43. You have heard that it was said, you shall love your neighbor and hate your enemy. Well, how hard is that? But I say to you, love your enemies, bless those who curse you, do good to those who hate you, and pray for those who spitefully use you and persecute you, that you may be sons of your Father in heaven. How do you know you're one of God's kids? Because you live and love and do what he would do. For he makes his sun rise on the evil and on the good. He sends rain on the just and on the unjust. For if you love those who love you, what reward have you? Do not even the tax collectors do the same? And if you greet your brethren only, what do you do more than others? Do not even the tax collectors do so? Therefore, you shall be perfect just as your Father in heaven is perfect. Now, I want you to think about someone that you work with, someone you're around on a weekly basis that you know for a fact just got it in for you. Maybe another student, maybe a coworker, maybe a neighbor. And here's my question. They keep pecking at you. They keep pecking at you. When is the last time you in your private prayer time prayed for that person? That's what my book says. Pray for those who spitefully use you and persecute you. Now you say, well, I'm praying for them, all right. I'm praying hellfire on them.

0: That's not the kind of praying. Not in the context of bless them, pray for them. You say, well, I don't want to do that. I want harm to come to them. They're hurting me. You just can't find a verse for that. Now, see, if you really care about people the way God cares about them, and you get over yourself and you get past this and you walk with God in such a way that you can do this, then you start anthraxing people. You start heaping coals of fire on their head. And then finally they just go, okay, what is up with you, dude? This is crazy stuff. I'm being so mean to you and you keep coming back being kind to me. What is wrong with you? Can't you see I want to fight? And you neutralize them so much, you soften them so much that they can't figure out what is wrong with you. Because if you are strong, and I'm not saying you're not strong, they know you could come back. Maybe if that's who you were in the past, they're dumbfounded that you are not that person anymore. We lose so many opportunities to reach people for Christ who are our enemies because we won't just do it God's way. When you meet somebody like that, at some point you got to start asking questions. Okay, why is this person so angry? And especially if they're haters, then you've probably really not done anything to exacerbate it to this level, right? So you go, there's something wrong with this person. Get past that they hate you or they're hating on you. What is wrong? They are in pain. Most people I come in contact with are in pain in some category. Something happened to them. And maybe you weren't the one. You're just somebody else that they can hate on, beat on, you know, peck at. I'm just suggesting, try it this way just for a little while and see what happens. Go to Luke chapter 6, similar stuff. Luke chapter 6, verse 26. Now, this is a crazy verse right here. Whenever you see the word woe, it's not about horses or anything. It's like not a good word, okay? He says, woe to you when all men speak well of you. Does everybody like you? No haters? That's a problem. Because see, if you live for something, if you love something, if you are passionate about something, somebody's not going to like it. You think PETA people give a rip whether you like them or not? You think militant homosexuals care whether you like them or not? I have great respect for these people. I think sometimes they get a little angry and out of bounds, but you know what? They don't care whether you like them or not. They are passionate about something. Now, we're not supposed to be militant, crazy people out there just after some deal. We're supposed to be speaking the truth in a loving way that distinguishes us, but we don't back off. You get in a conversation and somebody pipes in there and says whatever and you just sit there. There's a time and place to speak up. You say, but if I speak up, they're not going to like me. You got to quit worrying about everybody liking you. Not everybody liked Jesus. You know who hated Jesus? The people who were supposed to love him the most. The religious leaders that he had put on the planet to run Israel and run the synagogues and run everything. All the high priests, all the Pharisees, these guys have been put in place and they hated him. They wanted him dead. So if you are actually believing something and living something, someone is not going to like you. Now, if they even hate you, what are you going to do to them? You're going to pray for them. You're going to bless them. Right? But don't be shocked when this happens. Woe to you when all men speak well of you, for so did their fathers to the false prophets. But I say to you who hear, love your enemies, do good to those who hate you, bless those who curse you, pray for those who spitefully use you. To him who strikes you on the one cheek, offer the other also. And from him who takes away your cloak, do not withhold your tunic either. Someone says, give me your cloak, give him the other piece of clothing. Give to everyone who asks you, and from him who takes away your goods, do not ask them back. And just as you want men to do to you, you also do to them likewise. In other words, the golden rule, do unto others as you have them do unto you. Verse 32, but if you love those who love you, what credit is that to you? For even sinners love those who love them. And if you do good to those who do good to you, what credit is that to you? For even sinners do the same. And if you lend to those from whom you hope to receive back, what credit is that to you? For even sinners lend to sinners to receive as much back. But love your enemies, do good, and lend, hoping for nothing in return, and your reward will be great, and you will be sons of the Most High, for he is kind to the unthankful and evil. You know how I know that? Because that's me. I am the unthankful. I am the evil one at some point. Therefore, be merciful, just as your Father also is merciful. Judge not, and you shall not be judged. Condemn not, and you shall not be condemned. Forgive, and you will be forgiven. Give, and it will be given to you. Good measure, pressed down, shaken together, and running over, will be put into your bosom. Now look at this last phrase. For with the same measure that you use, it will be measured back to you. Do you know why you may not be experiencing much of the mercy of God? Because you won't dispense it. And that's what he says happens here. The same measure that you use, it's measured back to you. You may be getting back from the world what you're putting out. And you might be able to minimize the haters in your life if you stop hating on other people that you don't like, or you think they're weird, or you don't like their position. Someone's not going to like you, but they've got to know that you love them, you care about them, that you found ways to heap coals of fire on their head and just irritate them to death. I mean, not mean, but, you know. Biblically, Luke chapter 23, go there. Jesus on the cross, the haters have won. And these weren't just people that were haters. These were people that hated him, that got him crucified. And he is hanging on a cross while they're gambling for his clothes below him. And what does he say? 23:34. Then Jesus said, Father, forgive them, for they do not know what they do. That'd be a good prayer for a lot of people in your life. When I sit down with people and start hearing their story and where the bitterness and the anger and the rage and the hatred comes from, you have no, of course you have an idea because it's stuff that happened to you. If you'll just sit and listen to someone say, tell me about yourself, what happened? And then they're going to just, at some point it comes out. And you start finding out that people got pain, they got problems. These people had no idea what they were really doing. And Jesus here, even dying on the cross for us, puts it out there and gives us an example. Forgive them. Father, forgive them. They do not know what they do. Go to 1 Corinthians chapter 4. This is Paul writing here in 1 Corinthians chapter 4 to this church, body of believers in Corinth. And he says in verse 11, to the present hour we both hunger and thirst, and we are poorly clothed and beaten and homeless, and we labor working with our own hands. And then he goes into this explanation. Being reviled, we bless. Being persecuted, we endure. Being defamed, we entreat. We have been made as the filth of the world, the offscouring of all things until now. Finally, all of you be of one mind, having compassion for one another. Love as brothers, be tender-hearted, be courteous, not returning evil for evil or reviling for reviling, but on the contrary, blessing, knowing that you were called to this, that you may inherit a blessing. It's part of the deal. Book says, marvel not that the world hates you.
1: 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Reunion Church is an exciting church that meets at the Silo in the heart of downtown Dallas. Come on by. We'd love to have you. 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
0: John 15, verse 18. If the world hates you, you know that it hated me before it hated you. If you were of the world would love its own. Yet because you are not of the world, but I chose you out of the world, therefore the world hates you. And then John 17, 14. I have given them your word, and the world has hated them because they are not of the world, just as I am not of the world. It's part of the deal. Don't be doing things to make people hate you. But be prepared when it happens and try something different. Start to pray for these people and see what God can do. Because the odds are whoever these people are that are hating on you have got nobody. They have alienated everybody. You say, well, what if it doesn't go well? That's not your problem. Let God do his deal and let God change you in the process as you respond differently to these people who are hating on you by loving on them instead of hating on them in return.
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11: With SRN News, I'm Rich Thomason in Washington. Secretary of State Rubio says there are details yet to be ironed out in talks with Iran.
12: Speaking from India, Rubio says the sides are working on an outline.
13: Suffice it to say that some progress has been made, significant progress, although not final progress has been made.
12: Regional officials say the deal would gradually reopen the Strait of Hormuz and see the U.S. blockade of Iranian ports end. Iran would give up its stockpile of highly enriched uranium. At Arlington National Cemetery, President Trump mentioned those who were killed fighting Iran.
14: We lost 13 wonderful souls, wonderful special people.
12: The president said there could be no 4th of July July without America's armed forces, and there could be no Independence Day without Memorial Day. Ed Donahue, Washington.
11: From Texas to Georgia to the Carolinas, forecasters say flash flooding possible today with much of the South swamped by torrential rains. This is SRN News.
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17: I want to achieve something, go for something great. I want some identity, and so I start thinking, what is that? And I think I come up with the perfect plan. Sitting there in my truck, about to go to class, I go, I know what I'm going to do. I'm going to go become an Alaskan crab fisherman. Yeah. Deadliest catch. By far one of the most dangerous jobs in the world. I thought there's some bragging rights in that right there. And then this other idea pops in my head. I know what I want to be. I want to be a Navy SEAL.
18: Last time we heard how Chad Williams went from college dropout to Navy SEAL. And we're going to hear the rest of his story today on Focus on the Family with Jim Daly. Thanks for joining us. I'm John Fuller.
16: And John, as we followed Chad through the extremely grueling Navy SEAL training all the way up to graduation day, we also heard about his grief over the death of his mentor and coach who had returned to duty in Iraq. And if you missed that, please get in touch with us. We can send you the entire message on CD or audio download, along with Chad's book called Seal of God, The Path is Narrow, but the Reward is Great. And I'd highly recommend it. He really has a fascinating story.
18: Yeah, he's had some amazing adventures.
16: Today, we'll hear how Chad's life took an unexpected downward turn and how he found a relationship with Jesus Christ.
18: And we're starting here with part two as Chad shares how he felt immediately after the exhilaration of completing the Navy SEAL training. Here's Chad Williams speaking at Wingmen Ministries on today's episode of Focus on the Family with Jim Daly.
17: It's something that we're all familiar with, at least to some degree, the idea that I'm not happy with where I'm at in my life right now, but I've got plans, I've got goals, I got something I'm aiming at, an achievement. And if I could just get there, if I could just get that position or that salary or that home or that relationship, my family in this spot, then I'd be happy. So I'm working towards it. And so what you do is you believe that if I just get to that goal, that's where I'll be satisfied. So you develop a hunger. And that hunger gives you drive. It gives you the discipline to ultimately get there. And you achieve your goal. And you have tasted it, the feeling of success. And you are satisfied just like you thought you would be. But what happens? That satisfaction does not last. And so what do? We just reason within ourselves. Okay, it makes sense. It didn't last because I didn't go for something big enough, something great enough. I just need to raise the bar a little bit more, trek up the mountain a little bit higher. Then it will deliver for me. And so you raise that bar, you go a little further, a little higher, you get there, you drink it up, satisfied like you thought. But what happens? You get hungry, you get thirsty all over again. It's like this vicious cycle. Here's the big question. Is what happens when you get to a point where you can no longer reason within yourself and say, I'll just raise the bar. Suppose maybe you got to the peak. A billionaire has asked this question in Forbes magazine. If you could go back in time and give yourself a word of advice, what would it be? And his response was, hey, if I could go back to, I'd say, hey, self, when you get to the top of the mountain, there's nothing up there. And so for me, you know, here I am becoming this Navy SEAL. This is my top of the mountain. If this doesn't do it, I can't think of any other peak, any next. And maybe I'm not being imaginative enough, but I just realize if this doesn't do it, nothing will. And so that graduation day, not only was it one of the happiest moments of my life, but it was also really the fulfillment of those words, one of the loneliest moments a man will ever experience when he's achieved that which he thought would deliver the ultimate. In the end, it lets him down. I felt like I was better off not being a SEAL and looking forward to becoming a Navy SEAL. Because then at least I had something in front of me to give me drive to invest into. But now that I've arrived and I realize I'm still just the same person, it's really the fulfillment of those words. Well, where do you go from there? Of course, I'm not going to let anybody know how I really feel. I mean, I got my buddies pat me on the back. You did it. You got to be on top of the world. And I just be like, yeah, living a dream, rock star. When in reality, I was more miserable at that stage in my life than I'd ever been. I invested everything. I don't know what I thought. Just everything would come together once I become a SEAL. But I'm still just the same guy. So I get put on SEAL Team 1, and at the time, SEAL Team 1 had just come home off a deployment. Whole team's given some time off, some leave. So I'm going back to my hometown, hanging out with old friends, and again, they're just, you know, you got to be on top of the world, Chad. Like, woo, let's go out, let's drink, let's party. Well, everything just kind of went downhill for me from that point forward, and I was just really getting reckless and out of control. I mean, I was just doing whatever felt. I felt like I didn't feel anymore, and so what gave me some stimulation, some feeling, was drinking. Drinking and partying with the guys, but all the foolishness that just comes out of that. You know, the blacking out, waking up the next day, hearing about the shameful things that you did, trying to act like it's a badge of honor, you know, getting into fights. And, you know, I woke up one morning needing 26 stitches in my knuckles for a thing I don't remember. I was in the backseat of my parents' car. They're driving. They want to drop me off in San Diego at the SEAL team, get rid of me. And they're basically telling me, look, we love you. You're our son, but do not come back. You know, that you came into our house last night spreading blood all over the walls. You're out of your mind challenging your dad to a fight. We don't know what your deal is. You know, my dad's saying, you're going to get yourself killed or somebody else killed. You really need to get your act together. And I wish I could tell you that I felt some remorse, but at that stage in my life, my conscience was just so numb, I just laughed it off. Like, I did what? That's hilarious. Wait till the guys on the team hear about this. And, you know, they're just looking at me like, he just doesn't get it. You know, and all I was thinking about was, we stole 2 kegs of beer. That's the last thing I really remember is drinking one up. And I think we stashed the other one in my dad's garage in my hometown. So I get stitched up by the dock in Coronado, San Diego. And I go, I'm going to go back and go drink that other keg of beer. So I make my way back to Huntington. I show up. My dad's like, what are you doing here? And I just want to get to this keg that I stashed in his garage. And you know, all this time, they'd always been inviting me and praying for me, trying to get me to go to these, you know, evangelistic events, to church. And church was a thing I did when I was little. I'm like, that's your guys' thing now. Don't worry about me. You know, my mom's always, we're praying for you. I'd come home with a twisted ankle, you know, walking around like, I don't know what I did last night out drinking. My mom'd be like, what happened to you? I don't know. And she'd just be like, I was praying that God would get your attention. So you pray for this? This is your prayers? Like, don't pray for me. So they're always praying. They're always inviting me to go. And I decided, all right, I'll go. But the motives were not sincere. My whole plan was this. I want to get to that keg of beer. I'm not going to force my way in. I could tell my dad's pretty serious about not letting me in. If I just go, I could suffer through it. I'll punch through and punch my card into this little church event. It'll be over by 9 o'clock at night. I'm not even going to start my night till 10 or 11. And so we'll get home. They'll be so happy I went. They'll go to sleep. I'll fall right off their radar. Then I'll grab that keg and off we really go. So I say, all right, I'll go to the thing. You will? Like, yeah, let's go. Poor them, right? They have no idea my real motives here. Well, we get there. And there happens to be a man that's speaking there that evening by the name of Greg Laurie. You know, I just knew, hey, this guy's a good storyteller. At least it's not some old boring guy that's going to put me to sleep. And so I'm listening, and boom, he starts talking about a soldier. I'm thinking, great, at least if I'm going to come to some church event, I get to hear a story about a soldier. Here I am, an active duty SEAL. And the soldier was named Naaman. He was a Syrian commander. He's got this entourage of men that highly respect him, highly regard him. Even the king enjoys Naaman's company. I mean, I'm thinking Naaman sounds like he could have been a Navy SEAL and he, you know, had their binge at the thing during his time. Naaman's this mighty man of valor, it says, but Naaman had leprosy. And it's explained that leprosy during Naaman's time was a skin disease that was certain death. He was a dead man walking. And so picture this, if you would. So much for all of Naaman's success. This outward man, this persona, this Syrian commander with all that armor, when in reality, underneath that armor, underneath that clothing, the real Naaman, he's falling apart. He's deteriorating. He's this dead man walking. It's been said that not even the worst criminal of all Syria would ever want to trade skin with Naaman. Well, immediately, secretly, this all clicked for me. You know, that is just like my situation. Here I am, a SEAL. You know, on the outside, when in reality, you know, I'm more miserable than I'd ever been. And how many of us can relate with that, being a certain man in front of your friends, your coworkers, your family members, when in reality, there is something else going on underneath it all. Well, Naaman, no doubt about it, he is this man that does things in his own power, his own might. He's exhausted every avenue, tried every doctor, done everything he can. It can't be done. He can't be healed. But he hears about this prophet by the name of Elisha who might be able to do something about this leprosy, serves the God of Israel. So he makes a 150-mile trip with his men, his entourage, bringing the equivalent of millions upon millions of dollars in gold, silver, and apparel, visiting him, knocking on the door. He wants to be healed. But what happens is this. He won't even come to the door. Doesn't even give him the courtesy of a face-to-face conversation. Sends a servant to the door to relay a message. Says, if you just go dip yourself in the Jordan River 7 times, when you come up, your flesh will be restored to you. Well, it says that Naaman, he came furious. I mean, could you imagine? He just came all this way with all of his men, and he disrespects him like this, won't even give him a face-to-face conversation. He could probably just about have this prophet's head. And before he does something foolish like that, it says he turned and he went away in a rage, reasoning out loud. You know, I thought he was going to come out, wave his hand over this place, calling the name of the Lord his God. And, you know, he wants me to go dip in that filthy water over there. I've got cleaner water where I'm from. And Naaman's true obstacle here, if you haven't caught it yet, it's his pride. It's his ego. His pride's getting in the way. It's causing him just to bail. Well, his men, they hate to see this. They're running up to him, and they're trying to reason with him and saying, look, Naaman, come on. You know, if that prophet came out and gave you some big, great thing to do, you would have done it. But because it was such a simple thing, just go dip yourself in this water, to him it seemed like a foolish thing. Well, something these guys say to Naaman, it begins to wear away at him. It begins to get through. And don't miss this, how difficult this might have been for him to finally go ahead and turn and make that move to go out into that water. Maybe his men that so highly revered him, so much respect for him, they've got this view of him. Maybe they'd never really seen the real Naaman that he was hiding underneath it all. As he peels away that armor, that's the very act of peeling away that pride that needed to go. Being transparent, his real condition, wow, the real Naaman, as he walks out into this water, an act of faith and trust, believing this God of Israel is going to come through. Dipping himself these 7 times, coming up, and on that 7th time, he had brand new skin, like that of a baby. Well, I'm on the edge of my seat. Remember, I had big plans to go out drinking this night, and all of a sudden I feel myself just totally captivated, and then I kind of felt like I got left behind, because I was right there with Naaman. But this is where it picks back up. It gets pointed out that, look, just as Naaman was a certain man on the outside, in front of his men, his Syrian commander, great success in battle, when in reality, we know, we see something else is going on underneath it all. Who are you? Who are you in front of your friends and your coworkers? Who are you when you're in your room and the lights are off and all you're left with is your own thoughts?
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17: You know, Naaman, he had his leprosy. He got a disease. It's called sin. And that's where it really hit me. That, yeah, I do have this serious disease called sin. Sin, just as leprosy, has devastating consequences. Leprosy leads to death, and the wages of sin is death. That's the consequences. But Naaman's provided this way out. And so then it gets explained, what is ours? You know, that just as Naaman, he had this way out by going out into this water. Well, we don't put our faith and trust that God's going to come through some river and some water. What it is this, is God sent his son, Jesus of Nazareth, to come into this world on a rescue mission. And he lived a holy, perfect, sinless life that I could not, that no one has ever lived or will live. And that leprosy in the Old Testament is a picture of sin being spotted and blotted, the blemishes of it. But Jesus, he was holy, pure, unblemished. And then he goes to the cross. And why did he go to the cross? Like we say, it was a rescue mission. He went there with purpose. His rescue mission was to save his people from what? From their sin. And so what took place at the cross is Jesus traded skin with you and I, as it were. He took our leprosy, our sin, upon himself so that we could be switched, so that we could be lavished with God's grace and his mercy. Not only paying the penalty and the consequences of that sin in our place, but rising again from the dead, showing that he has not only power over sin, but power over death. And then he declares that because I live, you also shall live. But remember, for Naaman, it all started with what? It all started with humbling himself before his creator. He needed to go to his own funeral, as it were. Well, Jesus says this is where it starts. If anyone wants to come after me, he says he must deny self. That deny self is that repentance of sin. That's not just the realization that I have sinned and I'm sorry I got caught, right? Judas was sorry he got caught. It is, I am so sorry, I want to disassociate with this old man. I want to strip him off. He gets nailed to the cross right there with Jesus. And so that turning from sin, that repentance is turning away from the old man, disassociating, and then you put your faith and trust not in some water, but in this person, Jesus of Nazareth, to do what he says he will do. He does all the hard work, the heavy lifting, paying the penalty of that sin. The moment you turn from your sin and place your faith and trust in him, it was explained to me that night that just as Naaman's leprosy was blotted out, wiped away, God will remember your sin no more. In fact, the New Testament says, repent and be converted that your sins may be blotted out, just like that leprosy. Blotted out that times refreshing may come. March 14, 2007, it hit me that this is what it really is all about. You know, here I am trying to find fulfillment and identity and all of these other little things that just never really fully satisfy. They never really deliver. It's like decaf, right? Jesus says that if you drink of his living water, he says you'll never thirst again. How is it that all these other things leave you hungry and thirsty for more, but he says you will never thirst again? The way that works is this, is because once you have that right relationship with your creator that you're always meant to have through his son Jesus, the search is over and you are complete. You're complete. And then all these other things in life that leave you hungry and thirsty for more, never really satisfied, you could actually finally enjoy them now like you never have before in their proper category where they belong. They're all supplementary, secondary to life. And so I find myself that night repenting of my sin, placing my faith and trust in Christ, and I experience what the scriptures say, that if any man be in Christ, he is a new creation. Old things pass away, behold, all things become new. I don't even have the words to describe just, wow, the relief that the burden, this old man that racked up so much sin just forgiven, and he did all the heavy lifting. I didn't have to do anything, but he paid the highest price he could possibly pay to set me free. And so that's why we not only call him Savior, but Lord, because we owe him our allegiance. We owe him our loyalty. Just like the Apostle Paul, that moment that he was flipped around on that Damascus road, his first question is, Lord, what would you have me do? And that ought to be our question to him as well. He's Savior and he's Lord, meaning that he informs us how we ought to live our lives from that point forward. And we do everything in word or deed in his name. And so, needless to say, I never went back to that keg of beer. In fact, I forgot about that keg of beer. Years later, I'm helping my dad clean out the garage. Completely forgot about the thing. He pulls his tarp back, and he, all of a sudden, there it is. He goes, what is this? And I'm like, oh, no. Remember that night we all went to church? I got a funny story to share with you about my original plans for that evening. You know, so fast forward now, here I am, this active duty Navy SEAL, but also a follower of Jesus Christ. And now I've got this real fulfillment in what we're doing. And remember, we're going after evil men. Men that take suicide vests, strap them onto mentally handicapped women. You know the words that all that's required for evil to triumph is for good men to stand back and do nothing. We're not going to stand back and do nothing. I remember as we're going down this road, I see a sign. And it says Fallujah, Iraq, in English and in Arabic. And that's when it hit me for the first time on this entire deployment that, whoa, I wonder if Scott ever saw this same sign before he entered into Fallujah. It's one of those main big signs. It's just, what are the odds that they switched out the signs? It's only been several years. And I kind of tripped out on that thinking, like, that's one of the last signs he probably looked at before he got into this ambush. Little did we know we're being set up for an ambush. As we go pulling up to this house, you know, it's going to be business as usual. We're going to get this guy when he's sleeping. He doesn't even know. Well, he knew we were coming. He was informed by the source that told us about him. Apparently, he went and told this guy that we're coming. And so he had his little minions all set up, and as we're in our most vulnerable spot, that's when all hell broke loose, and we're getting shot at from three different directions, taking effective fire, and you know, it's time for us to do what we do best as SEALs, shoot, move, and communicate. And really, against all the odds in this gunfight, I mean, ambushes, you typically don't all come out of this thing alive. This is how my mentor died. We ended up killing and driving back the enemy, and the worst we had was one guy that got shot in the butt, and he was just laughing about it after some morphine. And we all came back out of that situation, getting the guy that we were going after, and we all came home alive out of that situation. And you know, something I want to hammer home with you guys, though, is that it doesn't always work out that way. And so I want to close on this, is that freedom, it isn't free, and we know that it's paid for in the currency of blood. Men like Mike Mansour, a U.S. Navy SEAL, while he was in a place called Ramadi in Iraq, he was up on top of a roof providing cover for some other SEALs on the road. When from an unknown location, an insurgent throws a hand grenade up on the roof, hits Mikey in the chest, falls into the dark. If you could imagine, he had an exit just a step away. So that grenade, not his problem. But here's the catch, is that there's some other SEALs on the roof with them. And they didn't stand a chance of hopping up in time and getting past this grenade. So Mikey's last word was grenade, as he threw himself down just enough time to get over the top of it, to smother it as it went off. And he absorbed the blast of that grenade on himself, taking all that shrapnel, the metal, and he suffered for 30 minutes before he died. But because of what he did, every single one of those other guys on the roof, they all lived. And so you can mark these words down in history. Greater love has no one than this, than to lay down one's life for his friends. That's what Mike Mansour did. You know, my friend Scott, for the longest time, I didn't really want to talk about what happened to him because it's difficult. But, you know, I've realized that I have a responsibility. You know, I have a story to share. And although he was killed and hung from this Euphrates River Bridge, it wasn't without purpose. It wasn't in vain. One of the last things he ever said to me was, Junior, when I go over there, perhaps I can make a difference. And so again, those words, greater love has no one than this, and one that lays down his life for his friends. You know, part of our SEAL creed before we go out in any operation, and maybe, you know, death might be an imminent thing. You know, we might not all come back home alive. You know, Master Chief might get up and reflect on some of these guys like Mike Mansour or Scott Helvenston to get the platoon fired up. In fact, part of our creed is that in the worst of conditions, I'll rely on the legacy of those who have gone before me to steady my resolve and guide my every deed. And there's nothing like that to remember guys like that. It gets you from this mode of what might happen to me to it's like you get this bulletproof, like, let's go get the operation done. Well, in a similar way, you know, we have one other legacy to look at, to reflect on, that we all have in common with. It's the man who spoke those words of greater love I quoted. It's none other than Jesus of Nazareth. And he said those words at a very unique time. It's prior to going to the cross. And so let's think of our King of Kings this way, that just as Mike Mansour jumps on this grenade, absorbing the blast of this grenade on himself, why? So that others could live. Let's not forget that Jesus, when he went to the cross, he absorbed the blast, not of some hand grenade, but the blast, the consequences, the effects of our sin he absorbed on himself. Why did he do that? So that we all could live. And just as my friend Scott killed and hung from this Euphrates River Bridge for the sake of freedom, never forget that Jesus was killed and he was hung from that cross of Calvary so that we could be set free from the eternal consequences of sin. Greater love has no one than this, and one that lays down his life for his friends. You can see it in men like Mike Mansour and Scott Helvenston, and I think even greater, look to the cross. That's the proper perspective, the Lamb of God who takes away the sin of the world. It says, for he, speaking of the Father, made him, Jesus, who knew no sin, to become sin for us, that we might become the righteousness of God in him. And he has a purpose for each and every one of us. And he's made this purpose crystal clear. You know, there's some particular things, certain gifts, certain abilities, certain tasks that God gives us. But there's a crystal clear marching orders that we've been given. Just like in the SEAL teams, when we're given a duty and a task, that's the very definition of a commission, we're expected to follow through on it. Well, we've been given a duty and a task from our commander of the universe. And that duty and task is to go do what? It's to go and spread the gospel message. You know, C.S. Lewis says, enemy-occupied territory. That is what this world is. But Christianity is a story of how our rightful king, that's Jesus, he has landed, you might say in disguise, but now he's calling us all to take part in his great campaign of sabotage. That campaign of sabotage, guys, is overthrowing the plans of the enemy of our soul. We are in a real battle. This is a real battlefield. And he is like the ultimate terrorist. I remember suicide bombers, what do? They strap on a vest. They know they're going down. They're trying to wreck as many people's lives with them as they possibly can. Wasn't the enemy of our soul the ultimate suicide bomber? I mean, he knows he's going down. He's going to hell, and he's trying to drag down as many people with him as he possibly can. And we've been given the task to go and charge the kingdom of darkness. With what weapon? We've been given the gospel. That's the greatest weapon we have to charge the kingdom of darkness with. And so we have these marching orders.
18: This is Focus on the Family with Jim Daly, and we're going to have to end this inspirational message from Chad Williams right there. Let me add that Chad served our country so faithfully as a Navy SEAL for 5 years, completing tours of duty in the Philippines, Saudi Arabia, Bahrain, and Iraq. And our thanks, of course, to Chad for his service and also to Wingmen Ministries for allowing us to use this presentation.
16: Wow, John, I really appreciate Chad's message, bringing that military perspective to our lives as believers in Jesus Christ. Our goal in life should not be to just achieve peace and comfort. We've been given a mission by our Lord to take the gospel to all nations. And that's found right there in the New Testament, Matthew chapter 28, verse 18. We have our marching orders right there. And evangelism is our primary goal here at Focus on the Family. Of course, we want to help you have a better marriage and help you in your parenting skills. But if you don't have a relationship with Jesus Christ, you're literally missing the boat. Let me put it this way. If you died tonight, do you know for sure that you'd go to heaven? Would you like to? If so, pray this prayer with me right now. Lord Jesus, I agree that I am a sinner. Thank you for dying on the cross for my sins. I repent and turn away from my past transgressions. I open the door of my life and receive you as my Savior and Lord. Thank you for forgiving my sins and giving me eternal life. Make me the kind of person you want me to be. Amen.
18: Amen. And if you prayed that prayer with Jim, please let us know. We'd love to celebrate that occasion with you and that start of the rest of your life with that best decision you could ever make to follow Jesus. Get in touch with us as well to request prayer or to access the resources we've mentioned today. 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
4: We get out of step with Him when we deliberately and willfully commit known sin. 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I recognize that God is the sovereign ruler, but right now, I'm in charge. When you and I choose to be disobedient to God, we choose to rule and reign in our own lives. And I'm telling you, dear friends, it bears terrible consequences.
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4: It is a loving God who created you and provided a plan for your life. And not only that, He also provided an eternal plan for your life, eternal redemption, eternal salvation, eternal life. And yet some people are not very interested in that. They want to choose their own way in life. And what happens is they end up with emptiness and disappointment and all the things that come as a result of turning away from God. And yet if you'll think about it, every single one of us is a unique person. There are no two people alike. God is not in the cloning business. He's made all of us absolutely unique, no one else like us, and He loves us every one. Have you thought about the fact that He has a plan for your life and He wants you to walk in a certain way, and if you walk in that way, then you're going to discover what life is like and what life can be at its very best. If I walk in step with Him, I'm going to experience His best. If I get out of step, I'm on my own. I'm going to find out what I can do minus God. And I want to turn with you to 1 Samuel. And in 1 Samuel, here is a perfect example of a young man who had it all together. It couldn't have been better for him. He had everything going for him. And he chose to walk not in step with God's plan and purpose for his life, but out of step. And what I want you to see is this. I want you to see how it began, because it begins in all of our lives the same way. And I want you to see the steps and where it eventually took him. And sometimes people say, well, I like to hear real positive sermons about how good God is, how God loves us, and so forth. Well, all that's true. But you know what? If you never confront the realities of life, if you never confront the truth of holy God and sinful man, if you never confront the truth of stepping out of God's will, you look around and you see what's happening to people who do, who live a life that's absolutely ungodly and wicked and vile, or maybe sophisticated but godless. You see what's happening, but have you ever thought how it got started and why it happens that way? So in 1 Samuel, I'm not going to read you a passage of Scripture because I want to take you through these chapters and show you what happened in the life of Saul and apply it to your life and my life because it is so applicable. And it begins in this 9th chapter and the first verse when the Bible tells us about who he was. There was a man of Benjamin whose name was Kish. That's the son of Abiel, the Scripture says, the son of Zeror, the son of Bichorah, and the son of Apheth, the son of Benjamite, a mighty man of valor. None of those are interested to you, I'm sure. But listen to what happens. He had a son whose name was Saul. Listen to this description of him. A choice and handsome man. And there was not a more handsome person than he among the sons of Israel. From his shoulders and up, he was taller than all the people. And the Scripture says, when Samuel saw Saul, the Lord said to him, behold, the man of whom I spoke to you, this one shall rule over my people. That is, up until this time, Israel didn't have a king. They had a theocracy. And so now they have a first king. And the 10th chapter in the first verse says, then Samuel took the flask of oil, poured it on the head, kissed him and said, has not the Lord anointed you a ruler over his inheritance? Now, they had a big coronation in this 10th chapter, and as a result of that, the Scripture says in verse 24, Samuel said to all the people, do you see whom the Lord has chosen? Surely there's no one like him among all the people. So all the people shouted and said, long live the king. Now, so what I want you to see is this, he had everything going for him. He lived in a time when the Philistines were the enemies of the nation of Israel, and all of his life he had to deal with the enemies. And so he had to be strong and had to be courageous and had to be a charismatic leader. And from the description that God gives of him here, it appears that he certainly met all those qualifications. What I want you to see is this. He made some mistakes. The same mistakes any one of us can make. Devastating mistakes. But not only that, one mistake leads to another. And I want to give you a little principle here that I pray to God you will not forget. If you will listen carefully to this message, it will be a protective message to you. Is it all positive with lots of glamour and good and so forth? No, it's truth. It's reality. And sometimes we don't like to hear reality. If you don't face reality and face the truth, you get yourself in trouble. Here's a man who had it all together. And so the Scripture says that his son Jonathan fought a battle of the garrison of the Philistines, and he won the battle. But the Scripture then says to us that it was Saul who blew the trumpet, and it was Saul, the message went out that Saul had won the battle. Well, it wasn't Saul at all, it was his son. So you see in this first incident in his life, he's got a problem. And that problem is pride. He could not say, my young son, Jonathan, went up and defeated the Philistines and won the battle. He's the one who sounded the trumpet, and he's the one who sent the message out. And so what I want you to see is this. One of the traps of the devil, one of the most successful traps that so many people fall into, and I want to say this as strongly as I know how, that is the trap of pride. Cannot share whatever is happening. Must take credit no matter what. And so that leads us to another experience in his life. And the prophet Samuel had said to Saul, now here's what I want you to do. Before the battle, and here's what they would do. Before the battle, for example, they would offer sacrifices and cry out to God to give them victory. And so here's what he said to him. He said, now look, I want you to wait till I get there. And I will tell you exactly what to do. Because it was the prophet who had the responsibility of governing how the sacrifices were made and who was to be involved. So the Scripture says, now Saul waited 7 days according to the appointed time set by Samuel, but Samuel didn't come to Gilgal. He'd not come yet, and the people were scattering from him. So Saul said, bring to me the burnt offerings and the peace offerings, and he offered the burnt offerings. Now, God has said to him through Samuel, wait till I get there. Well, it must have been pretty late in the day, because listen to what it says. He was not late, but for it says, as soon as he finished offering the burnt offering, behold, Samuel came, and Saul went out to meet him and said to him. Now watch this, because there's a habit here that you'll see over and over in his life. The same habit that people have in their lives today. So here's what he said. He went out to meet him and to greet him. But Samuel said, what have you done? Saul said, well, because I saw that the people were scattering from me and that you didn't come within the appointed time, that the Philistines were assembling at Michmash, and therefore I said, now the Philistines will come down against me here at Gilgal, and I have not asked the favor of the Lord, so I forced myself and offered the burnt offerings. He forced himself. Now, notice what he did. First of all, he's offering an excuse for what he did. And to prove that he felt guilty for what he did, he said, I forced myself to do it, that I just made myself offer that offering, though he knew that it was forbidden. He said, you have acted foolishly. You have not kept the commandment of the Lord your God, which he commanded you, for now the Lord would have established your kingdom over Israel forever. It's not going to happen. The Lord has sought out for himself a man after his own heart, a man who will be obedient to him. Here's what I want you to think about for a moment. God hates pride. If you'll turn to the 11th chapter of the Proverbs for a moment,

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3: Denying that he even knows the Lord. And is it not true that when you are around people who are very prideful and egotistical, what does it do to your spirit? It turns your spirit away from them. And the truth is, when you're around someone who's prideful and arrogant, something in your spirit closes up to them. So the first thing I want you to notice is this. You can walk in step, but the moment you become prideful, you're out of step with him. You are heading in the wrong direction. The second thing I want you to notice is this. We get out of step with him when we deliberately and willfully commit known sin. That is, when a person who is a believer, for example, when we deliberately act disobedient to God, knowing that what obedience requires, and choose ourselves to do something that we know absolutely is not the will of God. We not only get out of step, but here's what happens. When pride is there, when God tells us to do something and we do something differently, what we are saying is, I know better than God. I recognize that God is the sovereign ruler, but right now, I'm in charge. When you and I choose to be disobedient to God, we choose to rule and reign in our own lives. And I'm telling you, dear friends, it bears terrible consequences. Because listen, you can't sin isolated. There's always relationships that go on here. And so here's Saul. He made his first mistake by taking credit. Next thing you know, he's excusing himself for not waiting for the prophet, elevating himself. In other words, he put himself on the same level as the prophet of God, which was a violation that Samuel could not ignore. Now what you see, and I'm going to show you something here in a moment, here's what he does. He makes another terrible mistake because he's been given a command, and as a result of listening to that command, he is responsible. So let me tell you about who the Amalekites were. The Amalekites were a nomad tribe, and they lived off of other people robbing and killing them. And what happened when the nation of Israel, the Hebrews, came out of Egyptian bondage, what happened is the Amalekites attacked them, and here's what they would do. They would attack the last ones who were the lame people, maybe couldn't walk as fast, couldn't ride, maybe had lame animals or whatever it might be, and they killed them. So God said one of these days he was going to deal with that. So these are the Amalekites. And what God says to him, he says, now here's what I want you to do. I want you to go in, and I want you to kill them. I want you to kill every single one of them, and I don't want you to leave anything. And so somebody says, well, now wait a minute. Why would God, who is a compassionate, loving God, tell him to take these people out? Well, remember this. God is a compassionate, loving God. And these people had been destroying and killing and robbing for years and years and years. There was no evidence of any repentance whatsoever. They had their own gods. They were idolatrous, serving other gods. So God said, I want you to take them out. And so what happens is they attack them, and they save Agag, and secondly, they go through all of their sheep and so forth, and they take out the best and kill all the rest. And so they bring them back. Well, Samuel shows up, and here's what happens. Samuel rose up early in the morning to meet Saul, and it was told Samuel, saying, Saul came to Carmel, and behold, he set up a monument for himself. Well, what's he doing making a monument to himself? Because his pride is the problem. And so Samuel came to Saul, and Saul said to him, blessed are you of the Lord, I've carried out the command of the Lord. Well, is that true or not? He did attack them. He did destroy their crops and a lot of their animals. But Samuel said then, what is this bleating of the sheep in my ears and the lowing of the oxen which I hear? Saul said, they have brought them from the Amalekites, for the people spared the best of the sheep and oxen in order to sacrifice to the Lord your God, but the

0: transgress, we've utterly destroyed. That's not what God said. Here's what happens. Listen, when a person is disobeying God, they usually have an excuse. And so what he did, he didn't obey God. Listen, partial obedience is what? Is disobedience. Now here's a passage in the 15th chapter I want you to look at, if you will, and the 22nd verse, because it's just as applicable to us today as it was to Saul. Samuel said, "Has the Lord as much delight in burnt offerings and sacrifices, that is, in gifts, as in obeying the voice of the Lord? Behold, to obey is better than sacrifice, and to heed than the fat of rams. Listen to this, for rebellion is as the sin of divination or witchcraft, and insubordination is as iniquity and idolatry. Because you have rejected the word of the Lord, he has also rejected you from being king." Think about this. He says that disobedience and rebellion, it's as much sinful as witchcraft and as fortune telling, divination. And you see, sometimes we have the idea that we can sort of evaluate sin on, here's sin that's not so bad, here's sin not quite, and on down we go, we want to rate it. Let me ask you, how do you rate sin? Who rates it? We rationalize it, but we can't rate it. He said, you didn't do what I asked you to do. And he says, what you've done is as sinful as, listen, as divination, witchcraft. And listen, God hated it, and he destroyed them. When a witch was discovered or somebody was doing that kind of thing, they destroyed. That was the law of God, because he knew. Here's what that is. It's idolatry. In other words, if you go to someone else to seek some divination of some sort, and you're trying to find the will of God for your life, what you're doing is you are acknowledging that man can show you the will of God by some strange or by some personal ability or talent or skill, or they have some insight into your life. That's why the whole New Age movement that substitutes other things for God is destined for utter destruction. It is not of God. You say, well, I know some fine people, and then they're misled. The only person that you and I have the right to seek the mind of God about is our Heavenly Father, or someone who is committed to the Heavenly Father, who is a spirit-filled believer, who has your best interest at heart, and who knows the Word of God, and who can lead you, listen, according to the Scripture. They didn't have a Scripture in those days. And so what happens? Here's what he says. God hates it. He says rebellion is as the sin of divination, and insubordination is as iniquity and idolatry. And let me say this to you, and be careful how you listen. If you have never trusted Jesus Christ as your personal Savior, you're not a Christian. Do you realize that you're guilty of idolatry? You say, I'm not guilty of idolatry. Well, let me ask you this. If God the Father, through His Son Jesus Christ, is not God in your life, you have decided to be God in your life. I will decide what I'll do. I will decide who I am. I will decide where I'll go. I'll decide how I'm going to spend my money. I'll decide who I like. I'll decide who I relate to. It is idolatry. If you want life at its best, you acknowledge the living God through His Son Jesus Christ. You say, well, I believe in God, but not Jesus. Think about this. The resurrection of His Son was God's shout to the world. He's told you the truth. He is the way. Now follow Him.
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1: 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Everything a believer does to honor Christ is significant to God, even if other people never know about it. Here's a moment with Charles Stanley.
7: And when I think about the Apostle Paul, we think about all that he achieved, the churches he established, the sermons he preached, all the places he traveled, just this absolutely awesome ministry he had. But one thing we forget, and Paul did not forget, and that is those who helped him, those who were in the background but who were very important. Listen, for example, in this fourth chapter of Colossians. He names nine of his co-workers, nine of his friends who were helping him. For example, he talks about Tychicus, and then Onesimus, and Aristarchus, and Barnabas, and Mark, and Justus, and Epaphras, and Luke, Demas, and Archippus. All of these were part of his ministry. And you see, if you should ask any one of them, well, what kind of ministry do you have? They would probably say what some of you would say, well, I just do so and so. In the kingdom of God, there's no just I do anything. Listen to how he described Tychicus. He said, "As to all my affairs, Tychicus, our beloved brother, faithful servant, and fellow bondservant." And what did he do? Here's what Tychicus did. He took Paul's letters that he was writing from a Roman prison, by the way, and he carried them to the churches. And you see, oftentimes those who are serving in places that may be less prominent feel like that what they're doing is less important. It is not less important. I don't know where you serve the Lord, in your church or maybe in some ministry. What you do is very important in the eyes of God. There's no such thing as less than. No such thing as being unimportant. We're all important. We have different roles. Every single role is important in the eyes of God.
1: 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And if you're a follower of Christ, what you do is very important to Him as well. 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
19: With SRN News, I'm Rich Thomason in Washington. Secretary of State Rubio says there are details yet to be ironed out in talks with Iran.
20: Speaking from India, Rubio says the sides are working on an outline.
21: Suffice it to say that some progress has been made, significant progress, although not final progress has been made.
20: Regional officials say the deal would gradually reopen the Strait of Hormuz and see the U.S. blockade of Iranian ports end. Iran would give up its stockpile of highly enriched uranium. At Arlington National Cemetery, President Trump mentioned those who were killed fighting Iran.
22: We lost 13 wonderful souls, wonderful special people.
20: The president said there could be no 4th of July without America's armed forces, and there could be no Independence Day without Memorial Day. Ed Donahue, Washington.
19: From Texas to Georgia to the Carolinas, forecasters say flash flooding possible today with much of the South swamped by torrential rains. This is SRN News.
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25: Take your Bibles and turn with me, please, to the book of Proverbs, chapter 29 is where we will begin. Vision is so important. to an organization, to a church, and to our personal lives. We all must have a personal vision and mission of what God wants to accomplish in our lives, our families, our future. And we want that vision to be good, but beyond good, we want it to be great. And so often, our choices as followers of Jesus are not what is good and what is bad, or what is right, what is wrong, but so often what is good and what is best and what is great. For example, it's possible to be a good Christian, but I want to be, and I trust you want to be, a great and godly Christian. Beyond the average. You can have a good marriage, but better still, you can have a great marriage. You can raise good kids, or you can, by training them up in the nurture and the teaching of the Lord, you can have great kids. You can have godly kids. You can have a good job and a good life, or you can set higher standards for your life and yourself and succeed in life beyond your wildest imaginations with God enabling you. And yet too many of us settle for mediocrity. We're satisfied where we are. We're not moving too much. We're just okay. And Jesus talked about lukewarmness. He said, I would rather you be hot or cold, but you're lukewarm. And he said, that makes me sick to my stomach. I will spew you out of my mouth. Lukewarmness is an insult to God himself. God calls us, therefore, to serve him, to move from fence straddling and pew sitting, spiritual couch potatoes, to being active, aggressive, obedient, joyful servants of Christ. So, well, I'm a busy person. Well, God always calls busy people. Moses was busy tending the flocks when God spoke to him out of the burning bush and called him to deliver Israel. God never calls the lazy or the idle or the half-hearted. He typically calls people that are already doing things for him. I being in the way, the Lord led me. Have you ever noticed that it's much easier to steer a car when it's in motion than one that's sitting still? So like Moses, Gideon was busy threshing wheat in the bottom of a well when God called him to be the great judge and deliverer of Israel. David was busy tending the flocks of his father when God saw his heart and called him to be a conquering king. Elisha, the great prophet, was busy plowing 12 yoke of oxen. That sounds like a big job to me, 12 yoke of oxen. He was busy doing that when God called him out to tend to the people of God and do a great work for him. Nehemiah was a layman who was busy serving the king in Persia when God broke his heart for his people back in Jerusalem and called him to get busy at rebuilding the walls of Jerusalem. Peter and Andrew were casting their nets in the sea when Jesus said, "Follow me," and they left their nets, the busy businessmen, and followed Christ. James and John were mending their nets, fixing their nets when God came by, when Jesus walked by and said, "Leave your nets and follow after me." Matthew was collecting taxes when Jesus called him. Paul was on his way to persecute Christians, busy in his religion when Jesus confronted him on the road to Damascus and called him to be a missionary to the nations. I could go on and on, couldn't I? Not only biblical, but people all around us that we know. Isn't it interesting that so often the most vibrant and busy people are the ones that God keeps using in a great way? So we don't want to be satisfied with who we are and where we are. We don't want to settle for that. We want to get out of our who cares attitudes or let somebody else do it spirit. We want to all engage in the work of Christ. So what motivates us from apathy to action? I want to mention three virtues that we find in the book of Proverbs. The first of these is obedience. Proverbs 29:18 says this, where there is no prophetic vision, that is a great vision from God for your life, the people cast off restraint. There's chaos. There's rebellion where there is no vision. But blessed is he who keeps the law. Obedience, Proverbs 13, verse 18. Poverty and disgrace come to him who ignores instruction, but whoever heeds reproof is honored. We're not only to be hearers of the word, but we are to be doers of the word. Proverbs 21, verse 3. To do righteousness and justice is more acceptable to the Lord than sacrifice. When Saul lost the kingdom, assumed by David, anointed by God, Saul, the great king, who was the man who might have been, he had so much, but he did so little with so much. And on one occasion, he incompletely, inconsistently disobeyed God. God told him to do something. He didn't do it. He was out. David was in. And in that conversation between Samuel, the great prophet of God, and Saul, who was begging to stay in his role and fought to stay in his role, it was then that God said, to obey is better than sacrifice. Obedience is better than giving our money and showing up at church and just being a religious consumer when God has called us to be a passionate follower of Christ. Live in obedience to Christ. That is the joy of life. Now, to be sure, faith and faith in Christ alone and his grace is what saves. But the faith that saves alone is never alone. The faith that saves works. The same passage that tells us that we are saved by grace through faith, and that not of ourselves, it is the gift of God. You can't earn your way or deserve your way into eternal life. The same passage says, but we are his workmanship, created in Christ Jesus unto good works. Finding your purpose in life, finding your meaning, finding your direction in your career, in your calling. This is what motivates us as we obey God. In spiritual service, we are commanded to share Christ, to be witnesses. We need to be held accountable to that because that is a commandment to Christ. We are commanded to be faithful worshipers and prayer warriors. We are commanded to give generously to the work of Christ. We are commanded to know and love God's word, to study God's word. We are commanded to live holy, straight-edged lives for Christ, not just happy, but holy lives. These are the commands of God. These are the commands of Christ. Are we living in obedience to Christ? Why is it that so many Christians don't live like Christians? Why is it that the world looks at us and wonders why we don't live our faith? Do unbelievers see in you a life that they want to live in Christ? Or do they say, you know, I got plenty of problems already. I don't need to add religion as another one of my problems. Do they see your obedience and say, what he has, what she has, that's what I want? This kind of commitment and obedience must be renewed daily. When we do, it comes from the heart. I'm not talking about living on a list. I'm not talking about legalism. I'm talking about a love for Christ that obeys him. What did Jesus say? If you love me, keep my what? My commandments.
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25: Secondly is diligence. Diligence, that's the second virtue that will spark you and ignite you to get moving. Proverbs 10, 4 and 5. A slack hand causes poverty, but the hand of the diligent makes rich. He who gathers in summer is a prudent son, but he who sleeps in harvest is a son who brings shame. In the book of Proverbs, when you read it, you will discover that there is a word that appears again and again in about five Hebrew forms, one or two in the English, but it's simply the word slackered or sluggard or slothful. A slothful person. I mean, that just sounds bad, doesn't it? Slothful. But it's a word which means basically lazy and lethargic. Writer Regina Valreca wrote in Chicago Tribune, sloth is insidious. It whispers that you might as well do it tomorrow, that nobody will know if you cut corners here and there to save yourself some trouble, that the world will be the same in 100 years no matter what you do. So why do anything? Sloth says, don't strain yourself. What's the big hurry? And just give me 5 more minutes. Sloth hits the snooze alarm, hits the remote control, and hits the road. Sloth hits the road when the going gets tough. Sloth cheats on exams, drinks milk straight from the milk carton, and does slightly less than the right thing. It doesn't bother returning something to the lost and found, but pockets it instead. It doesn't tell the clerk if he has undercharged. Sloth has never written a thank you note, sent a birthday card on time, or entertained angels. All this simply as too much effort. Slothfulness. God has said work is good. In fact, have you ever noticed that when you're lazy, it creates more laziness? The fastest way to depression in your life is just to lay down and quit. Best way to be defeated is to quit in life. God tells us over and over again that we are to provide for our households. We're to take care of our families. If a man won't work, the scripture says, neither shall he eat. Proverbs 19, verse 15, slothfulness cast into deep sleep, and an idle person will suffer hunger. Romans 12, 11 in the New Testament picks up on this theme. Do not be slothful in zeal. This is talking about serving Christ. Don't be slothful in zeal. Be fervent in spirit. Serve the Lord. You know one of my favorites, of course, 1 Corinthians 15:58. Out of the high theology of the resurrection, it ends in verse 58, the resurrection chapter. Be steadfast, unmovable, always abounding in the work of the Lord. You know your labor is not in vain in the Lord. Work. Hebrews 6:12 says, so that you may be not sluggish, but imitators of those who through faith and patience inherit the promise. You know what gives you credibility for Christ and the gospel at your office with your co-workers is your strong work ethic. The Christian ought to do more than the average, better than the average. God has called us not to just do an okay job or to do our duties, but to exceed with excellence, excellence in all things and all things to the glory of God. Sluggishness, basically slothfulness, and sluggishness is basically selfishness. It's the apathy which says, I don't care. I'm too tired. I'm too old. I'm retired. I quit. No, no, no. Not apathy, but action. Slothfulness can mean to be remiss in something, careless and negligent and lax and inconsistent. I don't want to be inconsistent in my walk, in my work with Christ. I want to be faithful. Who can find a faithful man? Proverbs 15:9 says, the way of a sluggard is like a hedge of thorns, but the path of the upright is a level highway. Proverbs 18:9, whoever is slack in his work is a brother to him who destroys. A slothful man neglects his work and the materials to go to ruin. The brother he destroys are the materials. Proverbs 21:25, the desire of the sluggard kills him, for his hands refuse labor. Slothfulness. God even uses the ant and the industriousness of the ant in comparison to the indolence and the indulgence of those who are sluggards. Proverbs 6:6, go to the ant, O sluggard, and consider her ways and be wise. Without having any chief officer or ruler, she prepares her bread in summer and gathers her food in harvest. You can learn a lot from an ant, because an ant without any apparent leadership labors incessantly for the food. Proverbs 23:21, for the drunkard and the glutton will come to poverty, and slumber will clothe them with rags. On the spiritual side, of course, slothfulness hurts you in your work, your secular work, your job. It's a poor testimony. It's damaging to your own success in life. And certainly spiritually, these are the days of harvest. Jesus said, white are the fields unto harvest. Jesus condemned the lazy servant in the parable of the talents. I don't want to be lazy in the harvest. I never want to get to the place in my life where I say, I'm done, I finished, who cares? Let somebody else do it. God has called us not to complacency, but commitment. I want to live in joyful, active obedience all the days of my life. This isn't automatic. It requires discipline over indulgence. Let us always be vigilant and diligent in the work of Christ, because we're not laying up for ourselves treasures on earth, but treasures in heaven. We're working for the Master. We're serving Him. Your boss, your board, your business, that's not your master. Christ is your master as a follower of Jesus. You're working for Him. If you're a homemaker or a surgeon, a developer, a construction worker, whatever you do, you're working for Him. Whatever you do in word or deed, do it all in the name of the Lord Jesus Christ. Because we will give an account at the judgment seat of Christ with what we have done with our lives. Do not be deceived. God is not mocked. Whatever a man sows, that will he also reap. If you sow industriousness, and if you sow diligence, if you sow commitment, if you sow your life and your best, you're going to reap not only what you sow, but more than you sow. It wouldn't profit a farmer if a farmer planted a seed and got one apple. You plant a seed, you get a lot of apples. You plant your life as a seed. You give your money as a seed to the work of Christ. You develop your life as a devoted follower of Christ. You invest your life, and you will get not only what you sow, but you'll get more than you sow, later than you sow. You may not see it until another lifetime, but you will see it. Jesus said, a cup of cold water given in my name will not go unnoticed at the judgment. The opposite of that is true, of course. We reap what we sow. You sow the wind, the Bible says, you reap the whirlwind. You sow sin and carnality, and you're going to reap corruption and death. So it's a choice we make, isn't it? This is all about choices. Do I choose obedience? Do I choose diligence? And one final thing. Resilience. Proverbs 21:21, whoever pursues righteousness and kindness will find life, righteousness, and honor. Pursue is a strong word. It means to chase down. In spite of what the world says, you're going to pursue righteousness. In spite of what your flesh says, you're going to pursue godliness and life and honor. Proverbs 24:10-11, if you faint in the day of adversity, your strength is small. Rescue those who are being taken away to death. Hold back those who are stumbling to the slaughter. If you want a muscular faith, you have to keep working it. You got to overcome your inner doughboy. and keep going and doing and serving. You know what the problem is with so many churches today? Their go is broken. And I'm determined, as long as God gives us life and breath, that we will keep going and sowing in Jesus' name. I want to be resilient. That's a robust faith. That's a muscular faith. That's a faith that is resilient against all odds, to keep moving, even when you can't feel you can go another step, because people are dying. People are crying. People are broken. And we have been called to rescue the perishing, care for the dying, and snatch them from pity and sin and the grave. And in a broken world, God has given us a life. What we do with that life, just as that life is God's gift to us, what we do with that life is now our gift back to God.
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25: There are too many people today who really don't care. They don't care about their neighbors. They don't care about their nation. They don't care about the world. And that's a sad life to live. It is an empty life to live. When you only care about yourself rather than others, you become so apathetic that you don't care about what God cares about. And I'll tell you what God cares about. God cares about people. God loves people. And we can't say we're too busy to get involved and get engaged in the work of Christ. I find that God calls busy people. The busiest people end up being the most faithful servants of Christ. So don't be just a consumer of religious messages, but be a passionate follower of Jesus. 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And that's my PowerPoint for today. 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Just go to jackgraham.org. We would love to get to know you better, and we'll be talking about a variety of subjects, from, of course, the Bible and the Christian life and spirituality, what's going on in my life personally, along with some of my opinions regarding the culture, and even every now and then a few sports opinions. It's all fun. It's all good. 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The simple way to do it is simply to go to jackgraham.org. That's jackgraham.org. And there you can find out how to connect with us. 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

0: You ever wonder what will happen to your soul when you die? Today on Truth for Life, Alistair Begg explores what the Bible teaches about this. The answer should compel all of us to get serious about telling others about Jesus and sharing the gospel. So let's open our Bibles to the closing verses in John chapter 8.
1: There are only two ways to die. Or as probably the proper English would be, there are only two ways in which to die. Because in Jesus' death, the last enemy is destroyed. That's not 2 Corinthians 5, but it's 1 Corinthians 15 and 26. Yeah, for Jesus must reign until he has put all his enemies under his feet, and the last enemy to be destroyed is death. So death is a defeated enemy. However, without a Savior, men and women will die in their sins. Now, you can turn back to John 8. In the previous discussion, or in the earlier part of the discussion, Jesus says to the group that are pushing in on him, verse 21 of John 8, "So he said to them again, 'I'm going away, and you will seek me, and you will die in your sin. Where I'm going, you cannot come.' So the Jews said, 'Will he kill himself, since he says, where I'm going, you cannot come?' He said to them, 'You're from below, I am from above. You are of this world, I am not of this world. I told you that you would die in your sins. For unless you believe that I am he, you will die in your sins.'" Death is not terminal. This afternoon I was reading the Times, and I came on an article about a Scottish politician who had been diagnosed with a brain tumor, but the headline was essentially, "I'm not afraid to die." Now, I read the article carefully because I thought he was going to say, "Because I know that Jesus is the answer to death, he has triumphed over death." He didn't say that at all. Apparently, the man believes that when you're dead, it's all over. That's all death is. You just come to a crushing halt. You'll never know anything more about it. You don't need to worry about it at all. Now, if you're a Christian, and if you're a Bible-believing Christian, somehow or another, if you end up in conversation with somebody like that, discussing these immense matters, you have to say, well, you know, Jesus actually doesn't speak in those terms. You ought to be afraid. The great consequence, says Jesus. See, people don't understand the consequences of their unbelief. They think, well, I can believe or not believe. I mean, I know you're very excited about it at church and so on, and you make you do all this stuff, but I don't really care. It doesn't really matter. Well, then we have to press on them and say it matters. It matters now, not only for now, but it matters for eternity. Because unless you believe, unless you trust in Christ, you will die in your sins. That's why I said this morning that we are essentially souls with bodies. You know, when you think about it, SOS, save our souls. What does that mean, save our souls? Well, an SOS, if you're in a lifeboat, is come and get me. It's me. It's not saying save a bit of me that is unidentifiable, that is spiritual, that is a strange entity. No, it's save me. Save our souls. Because the essential nature of who and what we are is embodied. The separation of the soul and the body in death is temporary. It is not eternal. You get that? The separation of our soul from our bodies is temporary. It is not eternal. because there will be a reunion of our body and our soul that will be permanent. But at this point, no. The human body disintegrates for a time. The human soul does not. The Westminster Confession in section 32 is very helpful in this regard, and let me just quote it to you. Chapter 32 of the Westminster Confession and point 1. After death, the bodies of men and women, but it says men here. After death, the bodies of men decay and return to dust. But their souls, which neither die nor sleep, having an immortal existence, return immediately to God who gave them. Now you say, well, this is the Westminster Confession. We're not quoting the Bible here. Why are you doing that? Well, I can give you all of the scripture proofs that are under there, and if you go get the confession, you will see that they were there. For example, at the end of Ecclesiastes, although I don't know if they mentioned, yeah, they do, Ecclesiastes 12, where the soul has a destiny. That's what the writer is saying. The dust returns to the earth as it was, and the spirit returns to God who gave it. So the souls of the righteous are then made perfect in holiness and received into the highest heavens, where they behold the face of God in light and glory as they wait for the full redemption of their bodies. What does that mean? It means that their immaterial existence or their soul existence is one day going to be reunited with their bodies. It's an amazing thought. I mean, because I think every so often I think about it, and maybe you do too. I'm glad for the book of Job. I'm glad that Job at one point says, no matter what happens to me, I know that even if my skin should be obliterated, in my flesh I will see God. Well, I'm glad he said that, because I want to know that too. But in the time being, waiting the full redemption of their bodies for the Christian, listen, the souls of the wicked are cast into hell, where they remain in torments and utter darkness as they are kept for the judgment of the great day. 2 Corinthians 5. That judgment that the believer need not fear, that will deal with stewardship, but not without eternal destiny. Kept for the judgment of the great day, Scripture recognizes no other place except these two for the souls which have been separated from their bodies. In other words, no purgatory. There is no little stopping off place where you can, get a kind of refit so that the things that you didn't quite manage in this life will be able to take care of there. It's quite an attractive proposition depending on where you're coming from, but it's not a biblical proposition. Well, here is what we're dealing with. It's this, and Van Dixhorn, whose work on the Westminster Confession, and Chad came here and preached on the weekend that we had a couples conference, I recall. I wasn't here, but his work on this is very, very good, and I owe some of this to his insights. But what we're confronted with is something that we don't often ponder, and that is that a fully conscious part of every one of us never dies. A fully conscious part of every one of us never dies. It is, if you like, an immortal subsistence which continues to exist and is never annihilated. You say, well, how do we deal with this? Well, only in the period between death and resurrection does a human being exist temporarily as a soul without a body. You get this? In the period between death and the resurrection, a human being continues in an immaterial subsistence to exist as a soul without a body. Now, parenthetically, let me just say That ought to stop most of us talking in the 3 days after the funeral about Uncle Bob up there playing golf. Wherever you get that stuff from, you didn't get it from reading your Bible. It might make you feel better. It doesn't make me feel better at all. Of course, I don't have an Uncle Bob. But anyway, you understand. This is what is being made clear here. If you want an illustration of it, just look, for example, in the conversation that takes place between Jesus and the thief on the cross. Luke chapter 23. Oh, yeah, so the conversation is going on. The one thief rebuked him. And he says, you know, to the guy on the other side, don't you fear God? Don't you fear God? That's the fact. People don't fear God. Church is a kind of trivial exercise. Anybody mentions anything that's somehow threatening, says, "Oh, I need to go to a safe place." Don't you fear God? He says to his friend, "Since you're under the same sentence of condemnation, and we indeed justly," he says, "for we're receiving the due reward of our deeds." But this man, he's done nothing wrong.

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3: Not say to him, he doesn't need to say to him, I'll meet your soul later today. No, I will meet you later today. So that immaterial subsistence, that usness, that soul, that spirit, that entity that is so obviously that animates us in our humanity and is so obviously not present in the experience of physical death. That then is going to be reunited, the redemption of the bodies on the day of resurrection. Now there's so many things that remain unknown to us. But we know this, that all people will in some sense live forever. Either in Christ, blessed are those who die in the Lord, as Revelation says, or in their sins. You see, loved ones, this is what makes this message so devastating, isn't it? What do we know? We know that what has been sown as perishable will be raised imperishable. Okay, I think I understand that. I know that it's going to be kind of the same, but it's actually going to be different. Like Jesus' resurrection body. Okay, I can understand that, but I'm not sure I fully grasp it. Nothing is told us about what age or stage anybody will be in eternity. It's one of the questions that people always ask. Will I be a wee boy? I died as a 10-year-old. Will I be a wee boy in heaven? I don't know. But I know this. It'll be better than anything you could ever have imagined. And that is the prospect for the believer. I continually retreat to Richard Baxter in his hymn, you know, Lord, it belongs not to my care whether I live or die. And then he writes, my knowledge of that life is small. The eye of faith is dim. It is enough that Christ knows all and I shall be with him. I don't regard that as a cop-out. I regard that as the ultimate security. He will hold me fast. That's really about all I know. I got a picture on my phone just in the last 48 hours of a father with a little boy going down a ski slope. And the kid, as you've done this with your children, I'm sure, the child was just here. He basically could not escape from his father. It was a scary ride, but he held him fast the whole way. Death is a scary ride. The dissolution of our bodies may become in a moment. It may be in an OR ward. Who knows what it will be? But the security that is ours is in the promise of Jesus. If you heed my word, if you trust in me, if you believe in me, you won't actually face the terror of death. Remember when we spoke about this in John 5, we used the illustration of blinking. When you blink, you're blind for a moment. But nobody ever says they're blind. Sorry, I was blind there. They just said, sorry, I blinked. How many times do you blink in a day? 1,500 times? I don't know, 15,000 times. I blink far more than I would like to. So, but in a blink, in a moment, last breath here, the reality of the presence there. I think it is the unknownness of it that is

0: is the challenge. Certainly it is to me. I'd like to have it more buttoned down. I just wish there was a page that just laid it out. Why hasn't God given us that page? Because he wants us to rely entirely on what he said. And the challenge in living the Christian life for me is I'm tempted to rely on everything else. And it is a strange thing. It's a wonderful thing when we are inching closer to the reality of actually saying, I'm relying solely on you. I've got no particular way of explaining this. That's why Paul, incidentally, in Philippians, where he says, I don't know whether I should depart and be with Christ or stay and do the work that I'm called to do. He says, I'd actually rather go. What he's really saying is that he had to choose between embodied service or being in the presence of Jesus. So let's stop. Death is inescapable. Jesus has conquered it. There are two ways to die, either in our sins or in the Lord. I've been referring to this Revelation verse. I better just quote it, make sure it's there. And I heard a voice from heaven saying, write this, blessed are the dead who die in the Lord from now on. Blessed indeed, says the Spirit, that they may rest from their labors, for their deeds follow him. Jesus says, I want to tell you guys that if you refuse the only shelter that the God whom you claim to be your Father has provided, you will die in your sins. There is no other alternative. Either we die in Christ or we die in our sins. Remember when you took exams at school, you had that, what do you call that guy, the invigilator? I don't know, scary. So they gave you the thing, you sit down and the paper is like that. And then at the appointed hour, they say you can turn your paper over, you turn over, oh, well, oh, no, no. And then you get a good stab at it, and then eventually, you hear these words. Complete the sentence that you are presently writing and put your pen down. That's it. But actually, with exams, if you flunk it, you could have another crack at it. But in this test, no. Put down your pen. How did these Jews respond to Jesus? Well, we read on. They said, make him a king. Why don't we kill him? They killed him. That's why only God opens blind eyes and only God softens hard hearts. And if you believe tonight, it's a testimony to the loving compassion of Almighty God, that he reaches down into our stubborn, resistant wills and convinces us of our need of a Savior. And when we know that, then everything doesn't just go smoothly. Everything doesn't then all fall into line. I'm not a fan of the people who got a kind of high ground view of death. Oh, it doesn't matter, you know, in Christ. Yes, it matters. Of course it matters. It matters dramatically, it matters. We sorrow, but not as those who have no hope. For if we believe that Jesus died and rose again, so he will bring with him those who have fallen asleep in him. Well, Lord Jones, when he would tackle things like this, he would say, you know, if I cannot allure you to trust in Christ, let me try and scare you. I want you to be in the kingdom. I want you to know the reality of a forgiven life. I want you to know your sins forgiven. I want you to be able to say, hallelujah, What a Savior.
1: 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As we learn about God's eternal plans and Jesus' power, even over death, it's clear that we're not here by chance. God made us and provides a way for us to live with Him forever. 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He asserts that science and Christianity are not opposed. In fact, it is by combining these two that we gain a fuller understanding of the universe and the meaning of our existence. 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Again, the book is titled Can Science Explain Everything? 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
0: Father, we are on our earthly pilgrimage. Every breath we take is a gift from you. All our days are numbered. Our times are in your hands as we began the day. We don't know what a day brings, but we do know that you are the Lord of day and the Lord of night, that you have gone to immense lengths in order that we would not be lost, in order that we might be found, in order that we might be saved, in order that we might be secure in Christ. Lord, take away any props that we are using to keep us from casting ourselves entirely upon Christ. For we ask it in His name. Amen.
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13: With SRN News, I'm Rich Thomason in Washington. The polls are open in Texas, where Republicans are deciding a runoff between incumbent U.S. Senator John Cornyn, State Attorney General Ken Paxton. Paxton runs with the endorsement of President Trump. No longer danger of a catastrophic explosion of a chemical storage tank, Southern California forced tens of thousands from their homes.
14: The crack is there. We have verified that it's there, and the tank has released its pressure. Additionally to that, the temperature has been stabilized and actually reducing. It is currently 93 degrees, down from 100 degrees. That is incredibly positive news as we turn the corner on this incident.
13: Orange County Fire Chief Craig Covey says the goal is to get everyone back home as soon as possible. Stocks are higher this morning on Wall Street. The Dow's up 153 points. NASDAQ ahead 277. This is SR.
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16: 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That's 855-577-2255. We're so glad you're here to listen. Today's program will complete the message we began yesterday. 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
18: Most of us begin to interface with the Bible, whether we do it when we're young or we do it when we're older, by learning the stories and the characters of the Bible. Most of us don't dive right into, you know, word studies on Greek verbs. Thank God. You know, we really don't care. We start to learn the characters in our Bible and the stories that go with them. Does that sound right? I mean, you learned about Noah. Dude built a boat. And when you learn about Noah, you're introduced to some characteristics of God, the sovereignty of God, the power of God over all creation, that God's engaged with humanity, that he didn't just create the earth and everything that's in it and step away, that he cared about the behavior and the activity of Noah's generation. In fact, they'd become so wicked, so dark, so perverse, so ungodly that God said, I can't tolerate it anymore. I'm going to start again. Noah, I need your help. Build the boat in a field. Here's a plan. Tough assignment. See, you learn something about God. You learn these stories when you're kids, but if you'll think about them a little, you learned a lot. You know, God said, Noah, have you got a life plan? Noah said, yes, I do, Lord. Here it is. God said, I don't care. Here's mine. Build the boat. And you know what Noah did? Dude built the boat. Most of us are still standing in the corner and going, what do I want God to do? What do I want God to do? It's not the neighborhood I wanted to live in. How could I serve the Lord when he won't let me drive the car I want to drive? We've all got our version of that. Noah built me a boat. Noah built a boat. And God had enough power, authority over his creation that he caused all the animals to show up that Noah needed. How did he do that? I don't know. The Bible would be a lot longer if we got all the details. You never read it. And then God's judgment came. You learn about Noah and a boat. You learn about Jonah. A big fish, a whale. Christians make me smile. Well, you know, Jonah was not actually swallowed by a whale, because a whale's thoracic capacity would not enable it to actually ingest a human. Now you got a couple of options. It was a supernatural whale with a bigger mouth than normal. It was a big fish. I don't care. I'm pretty much thinking if you're drowning in the ocean and something swallows you and you can breathe, you're golden. Amen. Huh? But it's how we learn our Bible. You learn about Daniel and lions. Right? And lions weren't hungry that day. Or you learn about Nebuchadnezzar and a little bit of an attitude and a statue of gold that's so tall and everybody has to bow except Daniel's three friends, so they get to go to a hot massage in a furnace. And we start to learn about the characters and the stories of the Bible, and you learn a bit about the character of God and his interaction with people. And he doesn't stop. You get to the New Testament and the stories are just as remarkable. We meet Jesus. But before we ever see Jesus born in a barn, that's a great story. We all like, most of us have little barns in our houses that we get out at Christmas time. We put them on campus. It's one of my favorite holidays because that barn stuff, that's kind of baked into me. I'm good with all the aromas that go with the barn. But before you ever got to Jesus in Bethlehem, there's angels talking to priests and saying, you're too old to have kids, but doesn't matter, you're going to have a boy. And Zechariah said, how can that be? Have you seen my wife? It's in the book. Don't get mad at me. Even the angel said, because you asked that question, you can be quiet for a while. You know why he did that? He was afraid Zechariah would go home and say something stupid to Elizabeth, and she'd kill him, and there'd be no John the Baptist. That's the Southern interpretation. Then the angel went to see Joseph and Mary, and teenagers, and said, something's going to happen that you cannot be prepared for, you can't imagine, but God's in the middle of it. Trust me and trust one another. And the story unfolds, and we get to know Jesus, and we meet him walking on water and feeding a multitude with a little boy's lunch, or smearing mud on a young man's face, and the man comes home seeing, or interrupting funeral processions, and a young man's raised to life again, or standing outside the tomb of his good friend Lazarus and said, open the tomb and get Lazarus out here. I mean, crazy stories. Crazy stories. Even the demons shudder when they're in Jesus' presence. And it doesn't stop with him. We meet Peter, and the miracles keep rolling forward, and angels. Peter gets arrested because he's threatening the political establishment with his words. Imagine that. He could have talked about Moses and been okay. No, he had to stand up in the streets of Jerusalem and said, you killed the Messiah. And they said, we'll shut you down, son. So they put him in prison, and the angels came and got him out. And we meet Saul, or the Apostle Paul. He hates Christians. He cheers when they're murdered in the street. He arrests women and puts them in prison because they will name Jesus as Messiah. And it's good for his career. He's gaining momentum and getting raises. He's on the fast track. And then Jesus steps into the highway one day. So just what do you think you're doing? And Saul of Tarsus becomes the apostle. We get to know the Bible by getting to know the characters. Now, years ago, I learned, I'd be teaching, and I would say, oh, you know the story of Nehemiah. And inevitably, somebody would come up to me afterwards and say, Pastor, I don't know who Nehemiah is. That's where the outlines came from. Because people that weren't familiar with the stories and the characters, they couldn't keep up. And so we started putting the outlines together. So when I say, well, you know about Nehemiah, if you've never heard of it, you can fake it and just look down at the sheet and read it. It's not intended to replace your Bible. I hope you read your Bible every day. But whether it's the children that we teach the stories to introduce them to the character of God or the power of God or the purposes of God, or whether it's adults learning the stories and the characters, it's our introduction to the Bible. It's not childish. There's so much we learn about the character of God in those places. But our generational faith can't stop there. If all it is a story, some knucklehead with a PhD will talk you out of it. I promise. They'll tell you you're simple-minded. They'll be intellectually dishonest. They won't give you the whole story. They won't. Because their agenda is to talk you out of that faith and to invite you into a godless morality, into a godless worldview. And tragically, it happens from too many pulpits now because our church leaders have been educated in similar ways. You don't need to ever apologize because you believe the Word of God to be the authority in your life. Amen. You don't. There are others, I'm sure, far more intelligent than myself. But in all the places I've been and all the opportunities I've had to learn, I have never felt like I had to apologize for the integrity of the Word of God. Then I would encourage you not to. I believe exactly what we read in Psalm 138. When everything's said and done, God will exalt His name and His Word. So I'm investing.
17: as fully as I know how. After you learn the stories and you kind of know there's some stories in there, you want to start to learn where they are. If you wanted to find out where did Jonah live when he built his ark? I'm sorry, that was Noah, wasn't it? That was mean of me. It was on purpose. If you wanted to find Noah and his ark, where would you look in your Bible? Matthew? Genesis. It's not really a trick question. If you wanted to find the story of Daniel and his journey with the lions, where would you look? Trick question. There's a book named Daniel. You might start with that one. But there's not a book called Paul. So if you wanted to know about Paul when he met Jesus on the road to Damascus, where would you look? You see, the next layer is you don't just know the stories and the characters. You actually have become engaged enough with the text that you might actually know where to find it. So the second layer in this generational faith, remember our target, that your faith is so genuine, so meaningful, so integrated into your worldview, your conversation, your life, your goals, and your objectives, that it impacts the other people around you. So once you begin to get familiar with some of the characters and some of the stories, you're actually going to have to read your Bible. It's an introduction to the Word of God. And when we begin to do that, we don't understand. We can't pronounce all the names. We don't know all the cities. It's 66 books bound together, written over a broad period of time by dozens of authors in different cultures, different styles of literature, from different historical periods. I mean, it's not a simple book. So when you begin to read it, it's not like you have automatic clarity. And it's unfortunate that too many times people who lead the discussions want to impress you with their knowledge. That's not the goal. The goal is, how do I learn to listen to God by what's in this book?
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19: Lessons from Paul is a 90-day devotional. Some of my favorite verses that Paul wrote, a bit of devotional time, and then some place to journal. The goal is to be changed. We want to be transformed by the Word of God and not just informed by it. Saul of Tarsus, a hero of mine, I got to know him as the Apostle Paul, an unrelenting advocate for Jesus in the face of unyielding persecution. Folks, that sounds like the world we live in. Lessons from Paul, it'll help you and I be overcomers, triumphant in this season in the earth. You'll enjoy the book.
16: Life isn't always easy. 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Now, let's get back to Pastor Allen to wrap up part two of his message called Lessons in Listening.
17: So you begin to read your Bible. And as you do, the next typical step is you'll start to recognize phrases that seem meaningful to you from what you know. You start to mark your Bible a little bit. You'll underline a phrase or highlight a phrase or circle a verse. It's kind of the significant verse theory. I brought you a collection, Genesis 1:1. That's very near the beginning. Most of us have read that verse 1,000 times in a commitment to read our Bibles. Kind of like that commitment to lose 10 pounds. Oh, bother. In Genesis 1:1, in the beginning, God created the heavens and the earth. Very significant verse. If you're willing to believe that God created the heavens and the earth, the rest of the Bible has sense and a point of attraction. If you reject that, the rest of the Bible isn't particularly meaningful. If God had the power and the authority and the wisdom and to create the earth and everything that's in it, it would be in your best interest to listen to him.
18: If you reject God as the creator, why would you trust him with your eternity? But I just gave you a sampling of this. John 14, verse 6, Jesus said, I'm the way, the truth, and the life. No one comes to the Father except through me. That seems pretty significant to me. You don't come to the Father through Buddha or Confucius or great wealth or great power or a great intellect or tremendous athletic ability or great fame. Anybody that comes into the kingdom of God has to come through Jesus. Remember what we read, Psalm 138, his name will be exalted above every other name. As you're reading through your Bible, if it's a relatively new exercise for you, maybe you start to make a list of verses that seem significant to you. It'll be an interesting read when you get done. Just sit down and read through them sometime, maybe a month at a time. These were the verses this month that were impactful to me. I don't know what they all mean. I still can't pronounce all the names. I was so grateful when I did read through the Bible thing. I had to read two chapters in public in front of cameras in Washington, D.C. And I didn't get to pick the chapters. And I thought, you know, if they give me a genealogy, I'm going to have a commitment at home that day. Thank God I got a chapter in Exodus. Just plain old words. Revelation 1, Jesus said, I'm the living one. I was dead and I'm alive forever and ever. Do you believe that about Jesus? That he's alive forever? That you're going to see him one day? Not some apparition, not a ghost, not some spiritual encounter. Jesus of Nazareth with an earth suit will speak to you. Maybe we should start to live like we think that's really going to happen. Maybe the people who live with you should think you're living like that's really going to happen. I'm tired of the nonsense that comes with so much of, you know, our religious engagement, the things we argue about, the things we get offended. Folks, we're going to see Jesus. He is the living one. I gave you a collection. I'm not going to read them all. Ephesians 6, our struggle isn't against flesh and blood. That's a good thing it's in the Bible, because if it weren't in the Bible, I would know that my struggle was against people. Because most of the struggles in my life have a name and body odor. Don't you find that to be true? Right? But the scripture says that our struggle really isn't with people, but against with spiritual forces of wickedness. That there are wicked spirits, evil spirits that are manifest, give expression through human beings. You can watch the evening news and go, oh, that's evil. That didn't come from a university. That wasn't because of bad parenting. That's evil. Well, you need the scriptural perspective to be able to start to put this together. In John 16, Jesus said, I've told you all these things so that in me you can have peace. Well, that's nice to know. Jesus wants us to be peaceful. Oh, isn't that special? You need the next sentence. In this world, you'll have trouble. Let's see if it was up to me. I'd just wipe that out. I'd just stop. You know, I want you to have peace. But Jesus' life really wasn't even free of conflict. His life was filled with conflict from the time he was born, when they're killing babies in Bethlehem, right through his adult life till they crucify him. His followers, his best friends, they don't have lives free of conflict. What you find was Jesus was never panicked. He's in a little open boat on the Lake of Galilee, and a storm comes up, and the fishermen in the boat with him think they're going to drown, and Jesus is sleeping. So the fishermen wake up a carpenter to tell him they need help navigating. And you know he's a carpenter because the first thing he does is stand up in the boat. And he speaks to the wind and the waves. In this world you'll have trouble, he said. But you can be of good cheer. I have overcome the world. I can't tell you how many times I have walked through the fields. Usually at night or early in the morning, going, Jesus, I'm so thankful that you have overcome all these things I can see. Because I can see some things that are frightening to me or intimidating to me or that I feel powerless in front of or inadequate to address. But I know that you said that I could have your peace because you've overcome everything in this world that would oppose your purposes. As you're reading your Bible, just start to make it. Don't write down 100 verses a day. Limit yourself to one a day. Just write down a verse. It said, from my portion today, this verse. This verse. For many years, I would read the chapter from Proverbs that corresponded with the date. And I would choose a verse for the day from that chapter. This is the second. I'd read Proverbs 2, and I'd circle the verse, and I'd put out beside it, May the 2nd. I want it to be present in my life, not just historical. I don't always understand it all, but I'm determined to understand what's in front of me today. And the list goes on. Do you know the tremendous price that's been paid so we can have Bibles? Do you know how casually we say some of the... People say to me, well, Pastor, I just don't read mine. Well, okay, now change. That really doesn't feel any different than me. You say, Pastor, I don't believe in deodorant. I'm going, well, good for you. I do. So if you intend to have a conversation with me, you should become a believer too. Don't just discount a poor decision and entrench it and celebrate it as if it's some sterling part of your character. Say with some humility, the Bible, for whatever reason, I haven't read it, but I have begun. Everybody in this place has permission to be a beginner. One of the things that I dislike about our educational system is that if you get behind, it's embarrassing to catch up. If you ignore English through the first six grades, it's difficult when you get in some other levels. I didn't know what a participle was until I got to college. Then I couldn't learn the language that was in front of me because I didn't know English well enough. And many of us are ignorant about biblical things and are reluctant or embarrassed to say it. I want to absolve you of that. Let's go learn together. Have you ever heard of John Wycliffe? You may have heard of Wycliffe Bible translators. There's a reason for that. John lived in the 14th century. That's the 1300s. He's older than we are. But he was the first to really oversee or put together an English translation of the Bible. You see, it's a relatively new thing in history to have a Bible available to you in your language. Even amongst those who were Christians, the professional Christians would read scriptures in a language that the common people didn't know. We would call that job security or very poor leadership or something. But Wycliffe translated the Bible into English. But the church formally banned the translation of the Bible into English. Somebody made the Bible available, and the church officially banned it. Now, they didn't formally declare John Wycliffe a heretic while he was alive. That's good news. You know, in social media, we're called all sorts of names. But in the 14th century, if the church declared you a heretic, you would be murdered. So they didn't call John a heretic when he was alive, but after he was dead, he was declared a heretic, and they dug his body up. True story. And burned it. And then scattered the ashes in the river just so anybody who might have known him or known of him would understand he was not a good man. And his fault was translating the Bible into the language of the people. There has been tremendous resistance across many centuries to people having access to the Word of God. That's not logical. It's spiritual. So when you see the Word of God rejected in the public square or academia or in the pulpits of churches, that's not logical. That's spiritual. But if you haven't read your Bible enough to know that we don't wrestle with flesh and blood, but against principalities and powers and spiritual forces of wickedness in the heavenly places, you'll just go along.
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29: Every summer, I try to take my son on a little trip. This year, we went to a Central American nation I will not mention, and we had a true adventure. We boarded an American Airlines flight, flew 3 hours to this country, arrived in a city that's pretty dangerous. This city is known for a lot of crime and stuff. We jumped in a car and drove 3 hours into the interior of this place, spent the night in a small village, got up early the next morning, took all of our gear and threw it in the bottom of a wooden boat called a panga, P-A-N-G-A, and then we took this boat an hour out into the middle of the ocean. We stayed on an island. Now, totally get out of your mind when I say island, like a resort or sugar white beaches and people waiting on you. When I say an island, think Gilligan's Island. I'm talking about a mosquito-infested, rat-crawling, crab-crawling, boa constrictor-slithering place. It was roughing it with the capital R. We stayed in these little shacks, and the shacks were so rickety, when the surf would break beneath our shack, the whole thing would lean, and these giant storms would come through at night and rain on us and rain through the windows. It was a very interesting place. And the people that kind of ran this place were very interesting. There was a guy that managed the place. He was a character. And then a gentleman that worked for him, and this gentleman was named Gabriel. Gabriel, for some reason, got into a heated argument with the guy that he worked with, that he worked for. And Gabriel got so angry, he stole this guy's bottle of rum one morning, drank the entire bottle. Needless to say, he was inebriated, intoxicated. So not only did he steal the guy's bottle of rum, he also stole the guy's kayak. He began to try to paddle his kayak away from this island out in the middle of the ocean, fell out of the kayak, crawled back onto the kayak, and began to paddle toward land. Now, on a motorized craft, it's an hour trip from where we were to the mainland. By kayak, 7 hours. I thought about poor Gabriel, drunk, in the high seas, subject to sharks, and even there are pirates in this area of the world. I thought, what happened to Gabriel? Did he lose it? Yes, he did. I can't believe he did this. This guy is nuts. And throughout our trip, because I went with a couple of friends here at church, we would always say when something crazy happened, we'd say, hey man, have you gone Gabriel? Have you gone Gabriel? And that's the question I want to ask you today. Have you gone Gabriel? I know I have before. I have jumped in the kayak, done the pushback, and I've become intoxicated with my own independence, inebriated with rebellion, and I paddled away from where I should be. I've paddled away, and so have you, from authority. Have you gone Gabriel? Yes, you have. Well, the mantra these days goes something like this. I want to call my own shots. I want to run the show. I've got to do what I've got to do. It's all about me. Who gives a flying flip about you? I've got to do what makes me feel good, what makes me look good. I am my boss. I am my own man. I am my own woman. I'm it. Why do we have that mentality? I know I struggle with it, and so do you. Why do we have this rebellious type vibe going on? What's so interesting about it is the fact that so often rebellion and authority issues manifest themselves in unique ways. In other words, we go Gabriel in mundane ways. Your boss is a jerk. You know it, and so does everybody else. You work tirelessly for this guy. He never says thank you. He shows favoritism to everybody else but you. You turn the report in and he says, redo the report. What's your reaction? Do you do the pushback, jump in the kayak and go, Gabriel? Do you rebel against him? Or do you submit to his authority? Your kid's not getting the amount of playing time that she deserves on the select soccer team. You know she's the best player on the team, and this coach just will not put her into the game. What do you do? Do you go Gabriel? Do you rebel? Or do you submit to the coach's authority? You're 16 years old, and your parents have set this thing called a curfew. Do you go Gabriel? Do you get into high drama and disrespect them? And I can't believe it, everybody else. And do you do that? Or do you say, Mom, Dad, I submit to your authority. Thanks for setting the curfew at 10:30. I appreciate that. Everywhere we turn, we deal with authority issues. So do I, so do you. Even at church, we deal with authority issues. Today, when you pulled into the parking lot at Fellowship Church, you dealt with authority issues. The parkers are going, what did you do? Did you go, I'm going the opposite direction. I'm parking over here. Authority issues. It's amazing how we all deal with them and process them. But let me finally answer the question I posed earlier. Why do you deal with them? Why do I deal with them? Why do we have this tendency to do the pushback, jump in the kayak, and go, Gabriel, why do we do that? Lucifer, aka Satan, was the worship leader in the heavenlies. God is a God of love, and Lucifer had an opportunity, a freedom of choice. He wanted to usurp God, to run the show, to call the shots. He tried to elevate himself above God. He went Gabriel. Let's pick up his dialogue in Isaiah chapter 14. I will ascend to heaven. I will raise my throne above the stars of God. I will sit enthroned on the Mount of Assembly on the utmost heights of the sacred mountain. I will ascend above the tops of the clouds. I will make myself like the Most High God. I will be my own boss. I will call the shots. I will run the show. I deserve that. Those are my rights. Does that sound familiar? That's convicting. Authority issues. We deal with them. We process them. And throughout this study, we're going to find out something. We're going to find out if we have authority issues, ultimately, we have an issue with God. Adam and Eve were in the garden. Everything was perfect. And what happened? You'll say, Eve, the woman, that female, she ruined it. It was her fault. Well, I beg to differ. Because who was in authority? Who was the leader of the marriage, of the relationship? Adam. So if you want to point the finger of blame, yeah, you can point it at Eve, but the biggest finger of blame we should point should be at Adam. Oh, that's good. Girl, I like that, don't you? Oh, that's good. In this series, we're going to talk about authority in marriage. Woo! I can't wait for the emails. This is going to be awesome. And this will be enlightening and liberating for the men and the women as we talk about authority in the home. God always, always works through authority. He always, that's the way he speaks to us. That's the way he leads us. That's the way he deals with us. So we must get the authority issues down. If we have an authority issue, we have an issue with God.
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29: The children of Israel had authority issues. God had placed his man, Moses, to be an authority over them. They followed him, knowing that Moses was in authority before God, and they watched God perform all these miracles, and they found themselves, the children of Israel, 2 million of them, on the edge of the promised land. God told them to send out 12 spies to do a secret reconnaissance mission. The spies came back, and 10 of the 12 spies said, oh, we can't do it. Oh, there's no way. It's not going to happen. And you could feel them doing the pushback, jumping in the kayak, and paddling away from the authority of their leader and ultimately the authority of God. And because of their authority issues, 2 million didn't make it. Only 2 made it about 40 years later. Their names were Joshua and Caleb. You remember Jonah, God's running man? We're talking about water and islands and stuff like that. I thought I'd throw in Jonah. Man, he was into rebellion, wasn't he? God said, Jonah, go to Nineveh. Jonah said, I don't like Nineveh. Those people over there are bad. They're angry. I don't dig that place. I want to go somewhere else. So Jonah went the opposite direction. Jumped on a cruise ship. And because of his rebellion, he was thrown overboard and he spent three nights on a foam blubber mattress. Blubber, whale, a whale swallowed him, etc. There's a common thread in all of those stories and all of those accounts, because people often ask, okay, what's the results

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3: In chaos, whenever we rebel against authority. What is the issue? The issue is with the word authority. Say the word authority with me. One, two, three. Authority. The word author is in authority. Author. God is the author of authority. I'll say it again. He always works through authority. And we will never, ever, ever reach our ultimate position until we live a life of submission. Because the Bible, Christianity, is paradoxical. The way up is down. If you want to be great, become a servant. If you want to get first, get last. That's what the Bible says. God is a God of authority. It's in his nature and character. The Trinity, for example. That's who God is. God the Father, God the Son, God the Holy Spirit. Three in one, one in three. Coexistent and co-eternal. Co-creators. They're equal in form, but in function you have authority and submission going on. When Jesus lived on this earth, he submitted himself to the will of the Father, to the authority of the Father. The Holy Spirit submitted himself to the will of the Son. They're equal in form, but in function, they're unique. So in the very essence of who God is, we have authority and submission. When Jesus was living on this earth, he lived here for 33 years, not only did he submit to God's authority, he also submitted to the authorities on planet earth. He said stuff like this in Matthew 22, 21. He said, give to Caesar what's Caesar's and to God what is God's. So we need to get under those things that God has put over us so we can get over those things that God has put under us. Because there's certain things God has put under us, but we'll never know what those things are until we get under what God has put over us. Well, why would God put authority over me? That just sounds capricious, cruel. It sounds like he's some cosmic killjoy. Why would God do that? You know, I'm a why guy. Why would God, our loving God, do such a thing? Authority, and we need to download this, authority is all about protection. It's not about dominance. God puts it there for our protection. He knows when we're under authority, we're going to be protected, we're going to be purposeful, and we're going to be powerful. And he knows for us to reach, I'll say it again, the ultimate position in life, we've got to live a life of submission, submission to authority. The answer, though, lies in this umbrella. Are you an umbrella fella? I don't really like umbrellas that much. I don't carry them around, and I don't know, I just don't. If I'm playing golf or something, I might have one with me on my golf bag, but like just to carry an umbrella around, hey, how are you doing? That's just not me. I'm just not an umbrella guy, and I don't know why. Maybe I don't think it's masculine or something. I don't know, but I've paid the price because I have not carried umbrellas. And in this crazy Texas weather, I've been hammered by hail. Ping, ping, ping, ping, ping. I have been soaked to the bone by rain. I just don't carry an umbrella. My wife is awesome. She always carries an umbrella, and sometimes I'll try to get underneath her umbrella, but you know, I'm kind of a big guy and I still get hammered. You need to carry an umbrella. And authority is all about umbrellas, especially God's authority, because God has an authority structure. He always works through authority. It's for our what? Our protection. Get underneath the umbrella. God wants us to live underneath authority for our protection. For our protection. Because once I get outside of God's protection, what's going to happen? I am subject now to elements that are so strong and so powerful, they can mess me up. I am not tough enough, big enough, or bad enough to take these elements. But when I'm underneath God's authority structure, I am protected. Isn't God good? Isn't he amazing? I think back to my childhood. You know, we lived in the country. I got

0: Started fishing at a very young age, and we had this boat that we got from Kmart, man. This thing probably cost $1,200 today at Bass Pro. Back then, it was just like, you know, $100 or something like that. And I had this boat. It was green, and I'm an artist. I love to paint and stuff, and I would watch all these fishing shows, and you know, I said to myself, you know what? This boat needs to be painted. I need to paint this boat like one of these professional bass fishermen, like Jimmy Houston, Roland Martin, Bill Dance. I want my boat to look like that. So I said, Dad, would you mind helping me take the boat out of the lake, through the woods, across the street, up the driveway, into the backyard because I want to paint the boat? He said, Son, I'd love to, but I can't right now. I've got a meeting. I'll be gone for about 4 or 5 hours. When I get back, I promise you, I'll help you do it. But don't, Ed, don't touch the boat because it's too big for you. Don't touch the boat until I get back. You understand me? Yes, sir. I was under his authority. Well, take a wild stab at what happened. 2 hours go by. Man, I don't like this authority stuff. 3 hours. Man, I'm hot under here. I know what I can do. Dad doesn't know that much about boats or fishing, so I went to the lake. I'll never forget it. Grabbed that boat and drug it through the woods. And as I began to drag the boat across our street, I saw some sparks flying up in the back. I didn't think anything about it, you know. And then I drug it all the way up our driveway and some more sparks. And then I put it in the yard and got my paints out, you know, painting. Dad pulls up in his car. Ed, what are you doing, son? I told you very clearly to wait. I wanted to help you. How'd you get the boat up here? Oh, well, you know, I just drug it. Across the street in the driveway? Yes, sir. And Dad takes a look at the boat. He goes, what's that in the back? And I looked, and to my shock and horror, there was a giant, big honking hole in the bottom of my boat. I had that boat for 5 more years. I tried to repair that hole. It never really worked right. The boat would always take on water. I would go out and fish for a while, and then after about 30 minutes, come back and, you know, bail water, fish some more, come back, bail some more water. What happened? I got out from under the authority of my father. I did my own deal. And some of you right now know what I'm talking about. You're going, Ed, man, my boat is sinking, dude. I got this hole, and I'm taking on water, and I'm trying to do this, I'm trying to do that, yet I'm by myself paddling back to shore, and I'm always just bailing water and trying to stay afloat. And the reason is authority. The reason is you've got authority issues. God has it there for your protection. Come underneath God's authority. See who you are before God. This is in every realm. Once we get into the elements, we're subjecting ourselves to temptations, to forces, to things that'll trip us up and cause holes in our crafts. It's not worth it. It's for our protection, God's authority. Here's something else God's authority does, another reason for it. Not only does it protect us, but also it accelerates us. It grows us up. It matures us rapidly. Do you want to become a mature person? Do you want to become a sold-out believer? Do you want to discover your ultimate position? It's about submission. It's about submitting to the authority of God. Well, Ed, where is God? What are you talking about? Well, God is in the situation with your boss. He's in the situation with your daughter's select soccer coach. He's in the situation with the curfew. He's in the situation with the parker or the greeter. God's in those situations. And he's using those to shape us and to mold us and to make us the kind of people that he wants us to become. That is so powerful. God always works through authority. Always, always, always. Another great purpose behind God's authority is that it shows me my uniqueness before God. It shows me who I am before God, that I'm a Picasso, a Renoir, a Monet. Don't you see the genius of God? Don't you see the brilliance of God? Don't you see how God's a God of order and structure? There's even another purpose that I want to tell you about when I think about the authority of God. It gives me an holistic approach to worship. It gives you, when I'm under God's authority, when I'm under his chain of command, it gives me a holistic view of worship. What is worship? Worship is a 24/7 deal. Worship is an all-encompassing thing. It totally dominates everything we're about because we understand we're glorifying and pleasing and reflecting the nature and the character of God. Have you ever stopped and realized that you're wired, that you're made to live for him? Have you ever wondered that maybe the reason that you're experiencing roadblock after roadblock is because you've never gotten beneath or under his authority? You wonder, well, man, why isn't my life blessed? God is not going to bless your life or mine until we're positionally in the blessed place, until positionally we're under his authority. So, if you've done the pushback and jumped in the kayak and gone Gabriel, just make a U-turn. Paddle back to the foundation of authority. Because when it comes to authority issues, our issue is with God. And God's issue is all about protection.
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12: And your sons and your daughters shall prophesy, and your young men shall see visions, and your old men shall dream dreams. Even upon my bond slaves, both men and women, I will in those days pour forth of my Spirit, and they shall prophesy. And I will grant wonders in the sky above and signs on the earth beneath, blood, fire, and vapor of smoke. The sun shall be turned into darkness and the moon into blood before the great and glorious day of the Lord shall come. And it shall be that everyone who calls on the name of the Lord shall be saved. We said it earlier, the big important word for today is each. And guess what everyone is? It's a bunch of eaches. Each one of us is called to meet the Savior. There's a big crowd of people in this story. There's a big crowd of people in your church. And guess what? Each of us is called to meet the Savior. Everyone who calls upon the name of the Lord will be saved. And now Peter goes into his sermon, Acts 2, verse 22. He says, "Men of Israel, listen to these words. Jesus the Nazarene, a man attested to you by God with miracles and signs and wonders, which God performed through him in your midst, just as you already know." Where are we in the story? Timeline? We are 8 weeks after the crucifixion and resurrection, many of the people Peter is speaking to saw Jesus with their own eyes. Some believed in him, some didn't, but they saw him, they heard him. This guy that you heard about, Jesus the Nazarene, this man, verse 23, delivered up by the predetermined plan and foreknowledge of God, you nailed to a cross by the hands of godless men and put him to death. This man that you saw was taken by wicked people, Jews and Gentiles, and hung on a cross. But it wasn't an accident. It wasn't a plan that went off the rails. It was the foreknowledge, the preordained plan of God. When did God decide to send Jesus to the cross? Not when Jesus was born, not when Jesus was baptized. Not when Adam and Eve fell into sin in the garden. When did God choose to send Jesus to the cross? Before creation ever was. Why? For God so loved the world, he gave his only son. So that each who believe in him would not perish but have eternal life. Peter's giving the sermon and he's talking to a crowd of people who had seen Jesus in person. Not only verse 23 was he put to death, verse 24, God raised him up again, putting an end to the agony of death. When death was arrested, my life began. Since it was impossible for him to be held in his power. If you're the creator of heaven and earth, nothing can hold you down. And now, Peter begins to quote King David, the greatest human king Israel ever had. And he begins to quote from Psalm number 16. So Peter is quoting David and saying, I was always beholding the Lord in my presence, for he is at my right hand that I may not be shaken. Therefore my heart was glad and my tongue exulted. Moreover, my flesh also will abide in hope, because you will not abandon my soul to Hades, to hell, nor allow your Holy One to undergo decay. You have made known to me the ways of life. You will make me full of gladness with your presence. Next verse 29. Brothers, I may confidently say to you, Peter speaking, regarding the patriarch David, that he both died and was buried, and his tomb is with us to this day. What's he doing? He's saying, as great as David was, he died and stayed dead. Jesus died, but he didn't stay dead. Verse 30. Peter speaking about David. And so, because he was a prophet and knew that God had sworn to him with an oath to seat one of his descendants upon the throne, he looked ahead and spoke of the resurrection of the Messiah, the Christ, that he was neither abandoned to Hades nor did his flesh suffer decay. So here we are, outside now of the upper room on Mount Zion. Jesus has ascended to heaven. Peter is speaking to this crowd about this Jesus who lived and he died and he rose again. And he's comparing him to David. And he said, he died and he was buried. Well, guess where they're standing? Right next to the tomb of David. Because if you visit Mount Zion and you visit the upper room, literally on the second floor is the upper room, and the first floor right underneath is David's tomb. He says, you look to King David, as great as he is. You come and pray at the tomb of David. You don't pray to David, but you pray in a holy place, the tomb of David. And guess what? David was looking ahead to Messiah. And Jesus is that Messiah. Keep reading verse 32. Peter's sermon continues. This Jesus God raised up again, to which we are all eyewitnesses. We were here. Therefore, having been exalted to the right hand of God, and having received from the Father the promise of the Holy Spirit, he has poured forth this which you both see and hear. For it was not David who ascended into heaven, but he himself says, and now again, Peter quotes David, this time from Psalm 110, the Lord said to my Lord, or You might say that God the Father said to God the Son, sit at my right hand until I make your enemies a footstool for your feet. Therefore, let all the house of Israel know for certain that God has made him both Lord and Christ, this Jesus whom you crucified. So here we are, Peter, one of the best friends of Jesus. After the death and resurrection of Jesus, after Jesus was resurrected, he walked and talked on the earth for 40 days, then he ascended to heaven. And here we are after that. And Peter says, this person that you saw crucified, he was both Lord and Christ. So here we are after the earthly ministry of Jesus is over. But if you back up 33 years to the night of the Christmas story, Jesus is born to Mary, betrothed to Joseph in Bethlehem. And on the outskirts of town, the angels appear to the shepherds and they say, behold, I bring you good news of great joy, which shall be for all the people. Today in the city of David, there has been born for you a Savior who is Christ the Lord. The day Jesus was born, what did the angels call him? Christ the Lord. Day of Pentecost, Shavuot, what does Peter call Jesus? Christ and Lord. That's who he is. He's not a regular guy. He's not even a great man like David. He is God. He's the Messiah you've been looking for. So if this huge crowd of people, here's Peter, Jewish guy talking to Jewish people about Jewish prophets proclaiming the Jewish Messiah. And he says, this is the guy you've been looking for. The guy that was killed that you saw dead. Now he's alive and then he's gone. And here we are after that. And the crowd's going, what do you do with that? If you come face to face with the reality that Jesus is really God, if you come face to face with the truth that Jesus is the Messiah you've been looking for, what do you do with that? Next verse, 37. When they heard this, they were pierced to the heart. And they said to Peter and the rest of the apostles, brothers, what shall we do? They said, that's amazing, but what do I do about that? This truth that I know, how does it become real for me? What do we do about that? Verse 38, Peter said to them, repent, change your life, change your direction. Repent and let each of you be baptized in the name of Jesus Christ for the forgiveness of your sins, and you shall receive the gift of the Holy Spirit. For the promise is for you and your children, and for all who are far off, as many as the Lord our God shall call to himself. And Luke, the author, describes in Acts 2, verse 40, that Peter's sermon continues. It says, with many other words, he solemnly testified and kept on exhorting them, saying, be saved from this perverse generation. So then, those who had received his word were baptized, and there were added that day about 3,000 souls. 3,000 people. Hearing this testimony of Peter, hearing the disciples speak in their own language, 3,000 people come to know the Lord Jesus as Messiah that day. And you say, why was there such a big crowd there? We've already said, because everybody has come to the temple for the festival of Shavuot.
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12: When you come to the temple, where do you go specifically? Look on the screen. These are the steps on the southern side of Temple Mount. Now, you need to picture this photograph as being really wide. So what you're looking at is you're looking up at the Temple Mount. Temple's on top. This is the left side of a big vista that you're looking at, right? So you would go up to the temple going up the steps from the southern side, that side. But you would enter as if your photograph was way wider on the right. And you would enter through the temple to the Temple Mount on the right. You would have your sacrifice on the Temple Mount and you would come back down on this side. This is the exit ramp, if you will. And it's hard to see, but if you look at the top left of your photograph, there's a left side wall there and there's an arch. Because that's a new wall, relatively speaking. I mean, in Jerusalem, new means like 500 years old, you understand? But that's a new wall that's blocking the arch or the walkway. So this is the exit. So you would enter on the right side or the east side to the Temple Mount platform, and you would come back down this side. This is the spot where you as a pilgrim would travel to the temple with your sacrifice on Shavuot. And if you were to go to the base of these stairs on the bottom of your photograph, you would see a whole bunch of baptismal pools. In Hebrew, it's called a mikveh, a ritual bath, where the Jews would go and have a ritual bath, a ceremonial bath, if you will, to get their heart right before they would go up on Temple Mount. So if you need a place with a whole bunch of people to hear about Jesus and a whole bunch of places for 3,000 of them to get baptized at once, that's a great spot to do it because there's mikveh all over the place. This is the spot. 3,000 people were saved. 3,000 people began their walk with Jesus, each of 3,000. This is the birthday of the church. This is when the church begins. What happens next? Verse 42. And they were continually devoting themselves, meaning this is now their routine, this is now their life, their priority. They were continually devoting themselves to the apostles' teaching, to fellowship, to the breaking of bread, and to prayer. The apostles' teaching, that is the Word of God. Fellowship, connecting with other believers. The breaking of bread, does that mean having meals together or taking the Lord's Supper? And the answer is yes. Yes, both. And to prayer, listening to God, speaking to God. Verse 43, and everyone kept feeling a sense of awe, and many wonders and signs were taking place through the apostles. Do you know what happens when the deliverer shows up at church? Life is never the same again. He begins to do a work in people's hearts, in people's lives, and a whole bunch of eaches see him for who he really is. This is the birthday of the church, Pentecost, Shavuot. And so you ask, what about today? Where is the church today? What is the church today? Well, it depends on if you're talking about the local church or the universal church. The local church is a local assembly of believers, a congregation that meets physically together for worship, fellowship, teaching, prayer, and encouragement in the faith. First Melissa is a church. It is not the church. The universal church is all those who know and love Jesus throughout all generations, old, young, black, white, rich, poor, doesn't matter. Speak this language or that language, born in this country or that country. The universal church is the body of Christ. And so the question that I have for you today is, what does the church look like? If you had to pick in your brain a mental photograph, this is the church, what would you say? How about some of these? House church in China. It's a cathedral in Paris. That's an old rural church. There's a beautiful church in the Middle East. That's Jackson, Mississippi. There's West Point. Beautiful place to visit, but you don't want to live there, I promise you. There's another beautiful cathedral. A Russian Orthodox church. A very old wooden church in the middle of the desert. There's our church building, 1923. I missed that. It was a beautiful place. There's the ladies of our church last Sunday morning. Look at that right there. That was 1920. This is 1969. Here's the year 2000. Our church down the street. It's over there still. This is the groundbreaking of the building that you sit in right now. 2003. That's the groundbreaking for that building over there. 2010. This is some of our teenagers a few weeks ago at a local food bank. These are kids being kids and taking selfies. That's what you do if you're a kid today. There's our man Ed making sure you don't run over each other in the parking lot right there. There's kids learning Bible stories in their class. There's people trying to pretend to be softball players right there. And there you go, our praise team. The question is, all those photographs, is this the church? And the answer is yes. That's the church. That's the body of Christ. All those who know and love Jesus as their Messiah throughout the generations. What did they do now that each of them have come to faith? Acts 2 verse 44. And those who had believed were together and had all things in common. And they began selling their property and possessions and were sharing them with all as anyone might have need. Now, just so you know, there are people who try to take this Bible verse right here as the biblical support for communism and socialism. You just need to know that's wrong. Why? Because this is voluntary. This is spontaneous. This is cheerful. This is loving. Nobody's decreeing anything. No government dictate. This is, I love Jesus, you love Jesus. God has blessed me with an extra pair of shoes and you need a pair of shoes. Why not help out somebody else in the family? I need a blanket and you've got blankets. I need some groceries and you can buy me some groceries. You need a bed to sleep on, I've got one for you. This is the body of Christ. Nobody's making anybody give their stuff away. But when I've got Jesus, I've got literally everything I need. After that, I can only wear one pair of shoes at a time. I can only wear one jacket at a time. Why not give it to those who are in need? All those who had believed, each of them, became the body of Christ, the church. So you ask about today, 21st century America, why should I commit to a church? I can watch it on TV, I can listen on the radio, I can read books, I can travel all around the place. Why should I commit to a local church? Jesus the Savior established the church. The Red Cross is beautiful. Jesus didn't create the Red Cross. Digging water wells in Africa is beautiful, but Jesus didn't create international self-help and missionary organizations. Jesus created the church. It is the local body of Christ at work, where I can be blessed by others and I can be a blessing to others. Where I can see lives changed by the gospel of Jesus. Where I can participate in God's work by giving and serving. Where I can experience authentic community with other believers. I will be taught to know and love God's word, and I can be a part of God's redemptive work. As beautiful as television is, as beautiful as the radio is, I do a lot of radio. As beautiful as that is, that's not the same as the church of Jesus Christ. The body of Christ, where we do our lives together. Each person who's come to faith. And when that happens, what can we look forward to? Last two verses. And day by day, continuing with one mind in the temple, and breaking bread from house to house, they were taking their meals together with gladness and sincerity of heart. There's joy in the body of Christ when we are working together, praising God and having favor with all the people, and the Lord was adding to their number day by day those who were being saved. Right there on the bottom of the screen are the names of the seven people who were baptized here last Sunday morning. day by day, people coming to meet Jesus. And how do they come? Each one comes to meet Messiah, and then each one becomes part of the body of Christ. People whose lives have been changed. And if you want to be a part of the body of Christ, it starts with your own commitment to the Lord Jesus, your faith commitment to Messiah. And then you take the step of becoming committed to a church family who's trying to do this thing together with gladness and sincerity of heart, praising God and having favor with all the people. And the Lord adds to their number day by day those who are being saved. How can we make that happen in our congregation? I finish with this quote from Ernest Southcott, a minister from England. The holiest moment of the church service is the moment when God's people, strengthened by preaching and sacrament, go out of the church door into the world to be the church. See what he says? We don't go to church, we are the church. When we leave here today, you will have gone to church. But now your assignment is to go be the church. Let's pray about it, please. Dear God, that is our prayer. In the name of Jesus, Father, I thank you for this day. I thank you for the folks in this service and all of our different services today. And Father, my prayer is that we will not just go to church, but that we will be the church. That we will hear the story of Jesus. We will hear how he lived and he died and he rose again. We will hear how you pour out your spirit on us when we will bow our hearts to the King of Kings. And so, God, my prayer right now, for everyone here, that we will be the each one who surrenders our heart to the Savior, that we will become part of the church, and that we will leave here today and go be the church in the world, telling other people in their language and in their way who Jesus is. We thank you for the gift of eternal life. We thank you for the gift of the body of Christ. And we love you and bless you. In the name of Jesus we pray. Amen and amen.
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21: 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I'm David Jay, thanking you for joining us today as we listen, learn, and are challenged by God's Word, the Bible. What do you do when heaven feels silent? When you've prayed, believed, even begged, and still nothing changes? When the person you love isn't healed? When the worst actually happens? When it feels like evil is winning? Where is God in all of that? This May, Pastor Jack Hibbs' featured resource is Why Doesn't God Answer My Prayers by Erwin Lutzer. 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On today's edition of Real Life Radio, Pastor Jack continues with his series now called Disciplines of Life and a message titled Disciplines of Determination. As the world is becoming more and more difficult, there will always be a reason to quit. But we've really got to stand firm in our faith and stay committed to God and His will for our lives. You see, in life and in faith, there will always be troubles, always problems, discouragement, and people telling us to stop and walk away. But determination means choosing not to give up, even when there are reasons that seem convincing enough to do just that, give up. So today, Pastor Jack teaches us that determination means staying faithful, staying committed to Christ, trusting in His plan, and continuing to obey Him no matter what is the real discipline of determination. Now, with his message called Disciplines of Determination, here's pastor and Bible teacher Jack Hibbs.
22: In 1 Kings 21, the Bible says, "And it came to pass after these things that Naboth," remember this story? Naboth, he had a vineyard, beautiful thing, beautiful vineyard, producing great crops. And Ahab saw it, and he wanted that vineyard. He wanted Naboth's vineyard. I want it. And he offers Naboth, "Hey, I'll trade you some land. I don't want to trade. I'll give you some money. I don't want any money. This land is inheritance of mine. It's in my family." And listen to this. It says in verse 4 of 1 Kings 21, "So Ahab went into his house sullen." You know what sullen means? He goes into his house and he's displeased because of the word of Naboth. And he says, "I will not give you the inheritance of my fathers." That's what he told me. And he lay down on his bed and he turned away his face and he would eat no food. This is the king. What's the matter? He won't give me his vineyard. He winds up killing the guy to get it. Unbelievable. Giving up on following God because you think you see something better. Doesn't God want me happy? No. Where'd you get that idea from? Follow Jesus and He'll make you happy. That's what it says. God wants you holy. Happy. It says blessed. That's the word happy. Blessed are the what? Blessed are the peacemakers. Blessed are the pure in heart. Blessed are the, fill in the blank. In obedience to Him, your life becomes happy. But you don't sign up for Jesus. Okay, man, yeah, I want to be happy. Where do I sign? Just raise your right hand. You know, "Jesus, come into my heart." Why are you praying that? I want to be happy. Hey, that's a byproduct, man, of coming to Christ and having your sins forgiven. Understanding He died on the cross for your sins. If you were the only human to have ever lived, theologically correct, absolutely. If you were the only, imagine Adam and Eve got together and they never got together again after that. And you're the only one walking around. He would have died for you if you were the only one ever born. That's how valuable you are, but you have to come to Him. But we get our eyes off Him. We think, "Oh, that's better. It's better if I go over there or do this or whatever." The danger of wanting something that God doesn't, listen, that God doesn't want us to have. The danger of wanting something that God doesn't want us to have. Here's the scary part. Is there something that you're hounding God about? "I want this thing. I really want it. Man, I got to have that." And you've wrapped it all up. And you're even praying, "Dear Lord, if you want me to have that thing, you know." And you know down deep inside, it's like, "You better give it to me." I told you that story years ago. Maybe it's time to retell it. That little kid, he goes up to his mom and he goes, "I want a bicycle for Christmas, please." So he asks his mom every day, "Mom, can I have a bike for Christmas?" And she got so fed up, she goes, "Go ask your dad." So he goes, "Dad, can I have a bike for Christmas?" He says, "No, there's no money." So mom picks junior up from school one afternoon, and he's all bummed out, and it's a few days away from Christmas. He's looked all around the garage. He's looked everywhere. There's no box that looks remotely like a bicycle box. So he's really concerned. He's really upset. And so mom stops the car, and she goes, "I'll be right back. Stay here. I'm going to go get something. I'll be gone a minute." And so on the dashboard, there was a little statue of Mary on the dash. And so the little kid looks at Mary on the dash, and he has this incredible idea. He looks to the right, he looks to the left, makes sure mom's nowhere around. He reaches over and snaps Mary off at the ankles, off the dash, and puts Mary in a brown, his lunch bag, rolls it up, folds his hands, and he prays. And he says, "Dear God, if you ever want to see your mother again, you'll get me a bicycle." That's great. Listen, there'll always be days and times when you want to quit because we don't see any good coming out of what we're involved in. We don't see any good coming out of the stuff that we're involved in, so we're thinking, "I'm just going to quit." Listen, Christian, it could be J. Hudson Taylor, his ministry was bearing no fruit, and he stayed at it. And one convert to his ministry later went on to lead thousands of people to Christ. Hudson Taylor leads one to Christ. His convert leads thousands to Christ. That's, believe it or not, in heaven, that is ministry to his account. Stay at it. "Well, I don't see any good coming out of this." Stay at it. You're a Christian. You have no right, no authority to quit. You're under orders. You have a master. You have a general. You have a king. You can't quit. Remember when the disciples said, "Can anything good come out of Nazareth?" When they're talking about Jesus? Yes. "Can anything good come out of this? How can something good come out of this? I just lost my job, or my child is sick." Watch God. And listen, let me be brutally honest. If everything in your evaluation fails, it hasn't failed from God's evaluation, from his point. Are we willing to trust him enough? Tears and all, vomiting, gut-wrenching, sick to our stomach over grief for that situation, that sickness, child, marriage, whatever it is, where your guts are coming out in grief. And you say, "God, you alone have the words of eternal life. I have nowhere else to go. I cry out with Job, naked I've come and naked I go. Blessed be the name of the Lord. Though he slay me, yet shall I trust him." What are you going to do? Listen, can you imagine if Christians that are backslidden tonight woke up and stopped quitting and decided, "I'm going back to church to serve the living God"? Maybe they've been huddling and nursing and burping and cuddling their little emotions or feelings because somebody hurt them. Hey, we all get hurt all the time. And the more you're out there, the more that you're going to get hurt. Listen, you're not doing it for anybody else. Everybody else is blessed by what you're doing for the Lord, but you're doing it for the Lord. But imagine if you realize if backslidden Christians decided to come back to church next Sunday, we wouldn't be able to have church here. There's no church. No church. Hey, let's think about that for a second. No church in America would be big enough to receive all of God's backslidden kids if they decided to come back home next Sunday. We'd have to have a service at the stadium, and that wouldn't be enough. Think about it. We'd have to go to Angel Stadium, and that wouldn't be enough. There's enough people in just a couple of cities that are around us that are Christians, and because of feelings or whatever, they've allowed this to be a governor of their life, and they've said, hey, God, I'm not going to follow you anymore because I got my feelings hurt. What did he do to you? A friend of mine up in Sacramento said, ministry would be awesome if it wasn't for people. You do it for Jesus. Psalm 106:13 says this, they soon forgot his works. They did not wait for his counsel, but lusted exceedingly in the wilderness and tested God in the desert, and he gave them their request. He sent leanness into their souls. That's the danger. Oh, God, I want this. I want it. I got to have it. I want it. And God says, okay, you know what? You're making me sick. You've been crying about it.

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3: See, where's Jesus? I can't see a thing. Well, you should have thought about that sooner. We've seen others quit. David said, you know, why is it? King David, I love it. Man, if you're excited, read the book of Psalms. If you're apathetic, read the book of Psalms. And if you're depressed, read the book of Psalms. Right? David goes, you know what? I've looked around, and all the heathen, they're making all the money, he said. They got tons of people in their family. They're all happy, and they're just doing great. And David was whining and complaining, and then he said, but then I went into the house of the Lord, and I was reminded of their end. For some people today, this is heaven for them. It's the best they've ever had. And in hell, they will be crying out to God, and he cannot hear. There will be weeping, Jesus said, gnashing, and the breaking of teeth in the mouth. Where you've had pain that bad, you had to bite a stick, except there's no stick to bite in hell, apparently. They just break their teeth off with pain. And they lament that they didn't receive him. Notice in Scripture, Luke 15, Luke 16, when there the Scripture shows you a man who refused and he's in hell and he's blaming himself and he's saying, I should not have rejected. He's not saying, well, you know, nope. Final point is this, point number three, it's always too soon to quit. Always. Because it's not about you getting what you want. It's too soon to quit, always. And it's not about you and I getting what we want. It's about doing what's right. We need to do what's right. In 2 Corinthians 4:7, the Bible says, but we have this treasure, as I mentioned earlier, in earthen vessels, that the excellency and the power may be of God and not of us. Listen to this. We are hard pressed on every side, yet not crushed. We are perplexed, but not in despair. Persecuted, but not forsaken. Struck down, but not destroyed. Always carrying about in the body the dying of the Lord Jesus, that the life of Jesus also may be manifested in our bodies. For we who live are always delivered to death for Jesus' sake, that the life of Jesus also may be manifested in our mortal flesh. So then death is working in us, but life in you. He's talking about the love, the commitment of a bondservant minister like a parent is to a child, like a Christian is to those around them. This is awesome. It's too soon to quit. Because listen, it's not about you knowing what you know. It's not about you and I knowing what we know. Oh, I am going to follow my own counsel. I'm going to do my own thing. Information, church, is powerful. We've all been taught that. You get information, you have power. Well, here's the cool thing. You have the Lord, don't you? Let him inform you, and that will be the ultimate power. But it's not about what you and I know. You and I, we don't know that much. That's why we are called by the Lord to consult his book and his spirit and pray and seek him. Colossians 1:9 says, for this reason we also, since the day we heard of it, do not cease to pray for you, Paul says, and to ask that you may be filled with the knowledge of his will and all wisdom and spiritual understanding, that you may walk worthy of the Lord, fully pleasing him. Watch this. Being fruitful in every good work and increasing in the knowledge of God. Strengthened with all might according to his glorious power for all patience and long suffering with joy, giving thanks to the Father who has qualified us to be partakers of the inheritance of the saints in the lights. Wow. Man, could Paul talk or what? And then finally this, we'll end here. It's always too soon to quit because it's not about you and I.

0: having our own way. Years ago, you guys, we went to the ghost town up in Bodie, California. Have you ever been there? Yes. You should go. It's amazing. In Bodie, California. People just got up and walked away. It was the gold rush days. And when they ran out of gold, people just got up and left. It's still standing there. It's awesome. Walk down the streets. You can walk in. They have books from the time. 1849. Ledger, right there. Some guy walks in. The guy's name's right there. They weighed it out, and he made like $800,000 in one day. Then the guy was back like in 3 days and made $300,000. People were making... In fact, Bodie once was the richest city in the world. Bodie, California. Produced more millionaires in a 9-month period of time than any other place on earth. And who's heard of it now? It's a ghost town. But there's a story there where this one guy's digging. Ding, ding, ding, ding, ding. Ah, this stinks. And he sells his license, his claim, to some other guy. And the guy goes, the new guy gets it. Hey, thanks, okay. Ding, ding, boing, gold mine, gold vein. Two more dinks away. And you're like, what? You got to be kidding. And people in the crowd, when they're telling you, everybody in the crowd goes, what a fool. What a fool what? The guy stopped two dinks short of being a bazillionaire. But you know what? What if you and I were there? Would we keep dinking along? Huh? I'm going to quit now. It's always too soon to quit. You can't quit. You can't stop. So here we go. We wrap this up. Listen. Don't give up on Jesus. He will not give up on you. Don't quit. He'll never quit you. Jesus said, when he was in his moment of crushing, in a olive press, Gethsemane, the olive press, the place of crushing, Jesus says, Father, if it's possible, remove this cup from me. And the Bible says an angel came and strengthened him. Jesus said, not my will, but your will be done. If the Son of God himself said, not my will, but your will be done, who are we? And so I want to just have you close your Bibles. I want you to close your eyes. I want you to bow your head. I'm going to ask people not to move right now, please. Have some respect as we invite people to make a decision for Jesus tonight, because your life is like a boat at sea without a rudder. Without an anchor. Christians, be praying right now. I'm going to ask you to make this decision. I want you to think for a moment. The ultimate determination is for you to make this final decision for Jesus tonight. I want you to know tonight, I want you to hear clearly that the biblical Jesus, the Jesus of the Bible, is not the Jesus of the cults. I'm asking you to come. The Bible says that he's God, who came from heaven to earth to die on the cross for you and I. He's not the Jesus of Buddhism, of Hinduism. He's not the Jesus of even Judaism. He's the Son of God. He's not the Jesus of Islam, Jehovah Witnesses. He's not the Jesus of Hollywood or the New Age movement. He's not the Jesus of the Discovery Channel or the History Channel or the National Geographic. He's not Time Magazine's definition of Jesus. For God so loved the world that he gave his only begotten Son, that whosoever would believe in him would not perish, but have everlasting life. And I'm going to ask you tonight, while your heads are bowed and your eyes are closed, if tonight you're saying, I want Jesus to be my Lord and Savior. I make this determination tonight. I'm going to become a Christian. I'm not joining this church. I'm not joining a club. I want Jesus Christ as my Lord and Savior. I want my sins forgiven. I want to know that I have eternal life. And I determine tonight to walk with him from this moment on. If you're willing to tell him that, will you raise your hand right now up high wherever you're at? God bless you on the aisle. Anyone else over there to my right? Anyone else in the back, to my left? God bless you. Over here and you. God bless you. Pray this prayer. If you want Jesus tonight, maybe you didn't raise your hand, but you want him. Dear Lord, come into my life now and save me from my sins. I have offended you, Holy God. And tonight, I receive the offering of Jesus on the cross as my redemption, as my sacrifice. He died in my place. I'm confessing that tonight. And I'm coming to you now. Father, bless them now, we pray. And all God's people said, Amen.
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15: 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Kicking off our live week here on a Tuesday, May 26th. Welcome to the broadcast. Will Haynes in the studio. Rick Riddell's going to be joining us a little bit later. Of course, we're talking everything that happened yesterday as most of us were honoring Memorial Day. We were seeing what was happening in terms of the war in Iran, as it seemed that there were moments there where we are on the brink of a deal. That was really floated out there pretty aggressively throughout the weekend, that the deal with Iran could happen at any moment. And then last night, there was what Iran has considered a breach in the ceasefire. Now, that's not what the United States is saying. They're saying it was retaliatory. But we got to give you at least some updates of what's happening right now, as all eyes are on Iran to see what the future holds. And look, the deal that's been presented, that President Trump has laid out, that other people have, it has gotten very controversial takes. Some people very much in support of it. Some very people very much not in support of it. And those on the more traditional Republican side seem to be in the latter, not supportive of what this deal could look like. We're going to break it all down, discuss it, and give you our honest feedback into what it could be. Now, we don't know the details specifically. They have not been laid out. But we do know at least some of the framework and the conversation that's happening. So, Will, let's give an update, though, first on that attack that happened overnight. I was at dinner last night, phone buzzed, push notification, U.S. strikes. What does that look like? U.S. strikes in Iran, but this was retaliatory, according to the states.
17: That's right. So what the U.S. military is calling these are self-defense strikes, and it all started when Iranian boats were attempting to place more mines in the Strait of Hormuz. The U.S. caught them, struck them, sank them, and then Iran tried to retaliate against that, against the sinking of boats trying to make the Strait of Hormuz more dangerous by shooting surface-to-air missiles at American aircraft. All reports are that they didn't hit anything when they did this, but it did show launch points of more missile centers for the Iranians, and the United States, because of that attempted strike on U.S. aircraft, decided to go ahead and take out those missile launch centers as well. So two successful strikes to the United States, taking out these boats, attempting to place mines, as well as the missile launch sites. But Iran is saying it's a violation of the ceasefire. United States is saying it is self-defense strikes because Iran was trying to further the war by placing more mines in the Strait of Hormuz. But All of this is in the context of this debate over whether or not a deal with Iran is imminent. That's what the president said. They were going to resume massive scale strikes over Memorial Day weekend. Yeah. But the president decided to hold off because of progress that they are
18: making.
17: There's
18: a lot of comments coming in about that. We're going to take your calls and comments on it. 1-800-684-3110. What do you think about this potential deal? Let's hear, though, from Marco Rubio, who spoke about it this morning.
19: Well, look, I think our position is well stated. The president had a very important, I think, historic call just a couple days ago with a number of leaders from the region. I think there's strong alignment and agreement on what a preliminary draft should look like. I think, like anything with something like this, it's going to take a couple days to settle on, even down to the disagreements over a word, sentence. So we'll have to work through that. If there's going to be a deal, we're going to have to work through that. But this is, it's either going to be a good deal or there isn't going to be one.
18: So, of course, Marco Rubio stating if this isn't a good deal, there won't be one. Now, there's a lot of thoughts about a potential deal that doesn't involve, by the way, a new free Iran that goes back still to an IRGC-controlled Iran. How do you feel about that? Do you think we've done what we needed to get done there if, let's say, the Strait of Hormuz is reopened and we remove their, uranium enrichment? Is that enough? Is that enough for you, the American people? I see a lot of mixed reactions here in the comments. And I want to hear from you. Give your time. Be respectful to the phone screeners. But give us a call, 1-800-684-3110. 1-800-684-3110. We are live right now, again, 12 to 1 p.m. Eastern time, each and every day. So be a part of the show if you're watching live. It's at 1-800-684-3110 or find us at aclj.org. We'll be right back.
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18: All right, welcome back to Secula. We're going to restate some of what we were talking about in the first segment, because a lot of you are just joining us right now online, so we appreciate everyone who joins us live. Now, that being said, phone lines are open for you. 1-800-684-3110. Look, there's a lot of conversation about this potential deal in Iran. Are you for it? Are you against it? Are you ready for this war to wrap up, or this encouraged to, I guess, finalize without maybe what you initially thought? And look, you could say President Trump never said there would be a full regime change, that there would never be a free Iran. Now, I think you can kind of go back and you can read between the lines and say, when we said we'd have their backs, the people's back, but you know what? They haven't taken the steps necessarily to overthrow their own government. So that's not necessarily totally on America at this point, but it was something that we hoped would happen. Now we are talking about success being ending their enrichment of uranium completely, of uranium, and removing it. And how it's going to be removed is pretty interesting, too. There's a lot of discussion about that. And, you know, that we just have had success right now in general, that this is a successful mission. What do you think? 1-800-684-3110. At the same time, we've been in a ceasefire for almost 2 months, over a month and a half. But that ceasefire has come with, you know, some dust ups here and there. And when we were on what felt like the edge of a deal just over the weekend, I mean, legitimately, we were texting. I thought we were about to have an announcement. It felt like that. We know that a lot of the Situation Room and the president called back a lot of the administration, the staff, J.D. Vance, to talk about this. There have been calls to Netanyahu. There have been calls to all of the Middle Eastern leaders about the situation in Iran to hopefully wrap this all up. And then, late last night, our, you know, Iranian time, sure, middle overnight, there was attacks, both on both sides. There were mines that were, you know, put in the sea, and then there was response from the Americans with some drone attacks. There was a lot that happened. You know, kind of, again, is this a minor dust-up? Does this end the ceasefire? Iran kind of said it did. Iran said this is a direct violation of the ceasefire. You know, we can pull up the exact quotes. I know that they were not happy about this, and they said this was the U.S. doing it. Now, again, this is when you're playing with someone like Iran, that it can never be as clean cut as you'd want it to be, because you are not negotiating with the most truthful administration.
17: That's right. So the foreign ministry of Iran said that the American forces had committed a violation of the ceasefire in the Hormuz region over the past 48 hours. And that is including both the strike on the vessels that were trying to place mines, as well as striking the surface-to-air missile launching centers.
18: Let's talk about the mines, because I think it's a little bit hard to picture what we're talking about here. We're talking about mines that are distributed
17: into the ocean.
18: Into the ocean.
17: Yeah, right, by a boat, not a ship, not a huge naval vessel. Yeah. These are more like a speedboat, kind of cruiser-type-looking things that you would see even someone that owns it recreationally, the size of. It's not something that is abnormally large naval vessel. So they see that this is happening. It's kind of similar to the go-fast boats, but these are able to take multiple mines out into the Strait of Hormuz and place them into the waters to be able to, one, as a deterrent for people trying to cross or navies trying to go, because it could cause damage to vessels, or also to actually strike a vessel that is traversing the Strait of Hormuz. But all of this comes at the time where, as you mentioned, this announcement that we are withholding, because it sounds like we were close to just going full attack mode again against Iran over the weekend, over Memorial Day weekend. And then because of the advancements in some of these talks, the president put that on hold. You mentioned people rushing back. There's supposed to be a cabinet meeting at Camp David tomorrow related to all of this. But what's interesting is that we saw the same issue that we saw earlier when it seemed like we were close to a deal with Iran. And you saw Americans, both in the media on the left and some within the president's own party, push back at what was being reported was in the deal. Now, the only thing we know for certain is what the president has put on Truth Social and then what is being reported in the media. That doesn't mean we know what is being negotiated by the team and the Iranians. The president doesn't necessarily tell you everything that's being negotiated, as well as the media, when they're getting it from anonymous sources, do not always know what they're talking about. And so what we've seen is originally it sounded like the same thing that people fell for over a month and a half ago when that first reported deal was coming together. And the first thing that came out of the reports was, oh, there's nothing related to the nuclear program. Well, that ended up not being true. And that's why we didn't get a deal then, because Iran said that's not on the negotiating table. Now, what happens this time? Reports come out. They mention nothing of the nuclear program. You even see Ted Cruz and Lindsey Graham, very close allies of the president, say, if this is the deal, this is worse than the JCPOA. This is worse than Obama's deal, because it was sanctions relief, and Money. Not really a ton of stuff other than opening the Strait of Hormuz, which wasn't per se closed until this war.
18: We at least can take some credit for closing the Strait of Hormuz.
17: Exactly. But then what you see is that that wasn't the full story. Because, one, you're not going to release every single thing that's being negotiated. Two, the president now has even put out that the enriched uranium and nuclear dust, he puts parenthetically, will either be immediately turned over to the United States or to be brought home and destroyed, or preferably in conjunction and coordination with the Islamic Republic of Iran, destroyed in place or at another acceptable location with the Atomic Energy Commission or its equivalent, being witness to this process and event. Thank you for your attention to this matter. When they're talking about a deal being negotiated and it's not finalized yet, anything you hear in the media is speculation.
18: Yeah, it's awesome.
17: Now, if it turned out that it was a deal like that, I think we would very robustly criticize that deal, because what was the point of all of this?
18: Yeah.
17: But no deal is finalized. You hear Marco Rubio. You also see the president is using this as an opportunity to say, hey, look, Gulf nations, who have you been working with these past few months?
18: Yeah.
17: Israel, maybe. As a part of all of this, as we wrap it up, you join the Abraham Accords.
18: Yeah, we know the Abraham Accords have been on the tip of the tongue of the President of the United States over the last few days, saying it's time, you need to do this, get involved, get be a part of it. And look, I think Israel, you got to look out for Israel, what Israel's going to get as a win out of this as well. And if, again, if it's not a full regime change and Iran doesn't become good buddies with Israel in the current situation, what are they going to get out of this? And maybe that is a win. As we know, there was a lot of talk, leaked information, people discussing whether Benjamin Netanyahu and the Israeli government were excited about this deal, were they upset about it, and it seems like there was mixed messaging that came out of there, and I'm sure that's probably true. There's probably some people within Israel that are ready for this to be done, and I'm sure there are some people within the Israeli government who are upset that it has not gone far enough, just like there is here in the States. There are some calls coming. I want to take one real quick. William in Texas, who's an ACLJ champion. Thanks for being a champion, William. Go ahead.
0: I have never thought that we could make an agreement with Iran because
18: I think we lost
0: fanatics who think they're on a mission.
18: Yeah,
0: they're religious fanatics. Who
18: go ahead, William. I'm going to let you talk.
0: I don't think that they're going to, I don't think you can make an agreement with them because they'll never stop doing what they do.
18: Yeah. It's, look, you're dealing with a very different kind of government. You're dealing with a very different kind of people who are negotiating these things. We got to always be honest with ourselves. And we know this. And President Trump knows this. The administration knows this. They're going to play it politically. They're going to make it seem like, look, we're dealing with people who are of sound mind and we'll have this. But we see what happens. You're dropping mines in the water. Then we're having to respond, and then they're blaming us. You know, this is going to be this ongoing conversation. Do I think if you have the current administration in place, the IRGC in Iran, that much difference is going to happen? No. Even if there is a deal, maybe that deal will lead to better gas prices. At this point, Lord knows we all need it. Maybe it'll lead to some economic relief for the American people. Again, Strait of Hormuz, as Will said, wasn't closed to begin with. And I think we all have to look back on this. We'll have to look back on this entire war and go, what was the cost-benefit analysis of this war if this is the deal that comes to play? Now, again, there are people in rooms right now negotiating out these points, as Marco Rubio said, using words and making sure the individual words are negotiated. You know, and it could take days and days to make sure it's exact. So we don't know for sure what's going to be in this deal. But you certainly know that we will be monitoring it very closely. Also, we didn't talk about this weekend. We also saw Tulsi Gabbard, our friend, former colleague here, former broadcast partner here on Seculo, that she had stepped down from her position as the Director of National Intelligence. So we're going to discuss that a little bit as well. Our prayers are to her and her family and to Abe, her husband, who we've worked with numerous times over the years. Really great people. An unfortunate situation. We'll be praying for them. But it does leave a hole there. We'll see what happens coming up with that. We got Rick Grinnell joining us in the back half of the broadcast, so stay tuned, and phone lines are open at 1-800-684-3110. 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
18: Welcome back to Seculo. Phone lines are open for you. A lot of you have just started calling in about the situation unfolding in Iran. Where we are today, where we are this Tuesday, as we are broadcasting right now, as over the weekend, it was presumed there may be a deal at hand. And now that deal seems like it's at least a few days away. And at the same time, there have been attacks. It is nothing new or unexpected, I'd say. But the ups and downs, the roller coaster ride of this, Will, has been pretty interesting.
17: That's right. I did want to say one thing before we move forward with this, and that was about Tulsi Gabbard, who is resigning effective June 30th. So she will be wrapping up duties as Director of National Intelligence. And she revealed that her husband has a bone cancer diagnosis that seems pretty aggressive. And you did see the disgusting nature of some of the political attacks. It was Adam Schiff came out and said the only thing that she's done is resign. The only good thing she's done is Director of National Intelligence, even though we pray for her family. Yeah. One, she is a veteran. She is an American hero. But I saw this online, and I just wanted to bring this up to people, that shows the character of people like Tulsi Gabbard compared to people like Adam Schiff. There was a post on X from a Gold Star widow, someone whose husband was killed in action in February of 2007. And she posted, this is probably a long shot, but if anybody happens to be in DC this weekend and plans on visiting Arlington, I would love to see a fresh photo of my husband's grave in Section 60, and gives the information of Staff Sergeant Alan W. Shaw, Section 60, Grave 8451, talks in more information of how to find the grave. Tulsi Gabbard saw that post somehow, whether it was served to her or someone showed it to her, yeah. And she went and visited the grave, there was flowers there already, because there are groups that go and put flowers on the graves of veterans and those that were killed, gave the ultimate sacrifice.
18: And a lot of all these holidays.
17: And she responded, it was an honor to visit your husband's grave today on your behalf and to pay my respects. It was wonderful to see the beautiful flowers representing many others who did the same. Our nation owes a debt of gratitude to those who made the ultimate sacrifice and to the loved ones left behind. Thank you for your service and sacrifice.
18: Yeah, do we have that image? We should pull it if not.
17: When you brought that up, this popped to mind. So it wasn't even something I planned on bringing up to get to the people in our
18: team. I think we can probably get it so people can see it.
17: And it shows she placed a challenge coin at the grave as well of the Director of National Intelligence. just goes to show you the difference between those that just want to play disgusting political games with cancer diagnoses.
18: Yeah, they don't
17: like
18: care.
17: Adam Schiff did, and what someone with true character like Tulsi Gabbard would go do.
18: Yeah, and I saw a lot of comments. I mean, look, I got to give it to even people, some people on the left who said, you know, this was too far, Schiff. Why would you do this? But then plenty of people celebrating it, because sadly the world we live in right now. But again, our full support and our prayers are with Tulsi, and we've reached out and let her know. We posted, and a lot of you commented as well, and I'm sure her and her team and her family have seen those. Again, people we've known for a very, very long time, and you know she was on this show for years, so we appreciate all that she has done, and also there's that picture, all that she has done for our nation, as well as her husband, by the way, who anytime you saw her on camera, you know, I'd say 9 out of 10 times, as long as she wasn't by herself, he was there directing it, made sure it looked great, a director of photography, cinematographer, brilliant guy, and our prayers are to him. Again, phone lines are open for you as we are going to continue this conversation about Iran, and there's some other things we're going to hit. But we only got a few minutes left in this first half hour. I do want you to think about supporting the work of the ACLJ right now. And there's other ways you can do it. You can sign a petition. Even if you can't financially give, go sign our petition right now at aclj.org/sign. I believe today's is on Israel. So we'd love for you to be a part of that as well. And speaking of Israel, there are some calls and comments coming in kind of related to that. And I think I want to take one. Let's go to Alex on line two. Alex, go ahead.
3: Hi, guys. Afternoon. Thanks for being there. Super fast question for you. In Trump's effort of organizing the Abraham Accords and organizing the Middle Eastern countries to come together, regardless of whether Iran would ever be a part of it, I just don't think it's ever going to happen. With you, you're not going to ever be able to trust Iran. But let's say that these other foreign countries that are agreeing on the Abraham Accords and believing that it's a good idea, wouldn't that be Trump trying to say, okay, you have your own military Middle Eastern alliance now, and when you start to have trouble in the Middle East with a country that's not abiding by the Abraham Accords, well, militarily, you should act. So, like right now, I don't understand, and maybe I just don't understand the makeup of Saudi Arabia's military and the other countries' militaries over there, but why is it that we don't see them saying, this behavior is totally uncalled for. It's gone on long enough. Let's go in there and clean it up. Give refuge to all the citizens to come into our country, and we're just going to go in there and clean all the bad guys out. Yeah. We're going to straighten this up.
18: Well, Alex, I want to give a little bit brief. Look, to ask him to do something like that, it's like, hey, we can take all the refugees in. Think about that as your country. Are you going to do the same thing?
17: It's 90 million people.
18: It's a lot of people. It's not like we're talking about, you know, nobody here. But understand that if we go back to the origins of the Abraham Accords, this is when a time when ISIS was being wiped out. President Trump had brought relative peace to the Middle East, and now was saying economically a lot of the Abraham Accords were to say, let's have these countries now do business with each other, do business with Israel, have flights that can go in and out. Make it to where if you are an Israeli citizen and you want to go vacation for Hanukkah in Dubai, you can do so, and they're going to celebrate it, and we're going to welcome each other. That was sort of the origins of the Abraham Accords. It really wasn't during a hot wartime. Now it's changed a little bit.
17: That's right. And the Abraham Accords, as Logan said, was a big economic achievement. You think of a lot of the new Gulf states, the kind of new Middle East. It is very economically driven. There's a lot of money being made
18: like
17: spent
18: Vegas,
17: there. Right. Exactly. And so a lot of that had to do with the economic side. And that's what President Trump is very good at negotiating, getting people to come together over the common goal of economic prosperity. But what you also saw is that a lot of these countries found out the hard way that Iran, for no reason, when they did no attacking, will start firing missiles at them. I think that the as well as the economic relations, the normalization of diplomatic ties, the fact that these countries then will speak directly to each other. Many times they had to go through liaisons if they wanted to even speak to the government because they had no formal diplomatic channels. That is also a big deal, especially when you talk about potential of conflict. So when you didn't have normalized diplomatic relations, now going forward, if you have a common enemy, being able to coordinate better, those are things that can all help each other, even if they aren't directly defending each other in some sort of NATO-type alliance. If they are talking with each other and saying, hey, let's coordinate this because our enemy here is trying to take us all out. It only leads to better things. Now, the president, I think, is trying to be frank with them and be like, hey, you may have your reasons over thousands of years that you don't want to get along. But how about we just deal with the reality at hand, the economic prosperity, the terrible things that Iran is doing to all of you, whether it be through terror, whether it be through actual ballistic missile strikes. I don't know that all of the countries can get there, but I think quite a few of them may be close.
18: Yep. All right. We're going to keep your this conversation going, and we want to hear from you at 1-800-684-3110. If you don't get us for the full hour, find us broadcasting live each and every day. Of course, archived later on, ACLJ.org. 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We are there. 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
18: Welcome back to Seculo, second half hour of the show. Hopefully you're joining us live. If not, you're hearing me later on, and that's okay too. Well, it's okay if it's archived. Or listen to the podcast feed. Maybe you're listening to a rerun. It's okay.
17: We'll allow it.
18: Yeah, but we'd love for you to join us live if you are. Phone lines are open at 1-800-684-3110. Rick Grinnell's going to be joining us in the next segment. We are covering a lot of what happened over the weekend, which, of course, was the ups and downs in Iran, whether we had a ceasefire. Of course, it's been going since April, and it looked like we were about to have a deal, only to have some attacks happen overnight on both sides, where there was some mines that were dropped into the ocean, and then further that, the United States responded. Iran says this violates the ceasefire. Discussions that we know are still at hand for a potential peace deal. But what does that peace deal look like? What was the goal? Do we feel like we met those goals? I want to hear from you at 1-800-684-3110. We haven't had all the details revealed, but we know at least some of the general side of it. We do have some calls coming in. I'd like to take one of those. Let's go to Charles, who's calling on line one. Charles in Missouri. Go ahead, Charles.
7: Hey, can you hear me?
17: We got you.
18: We got you.
7: Okay. Listen, guys, I've been listening to your show for several years.
18: Thank you.
7: Thank you for what you do. Here's my take on it, and I believe the take of the majority of the American people. I voted for Trump in both of his elections because of the alternative. And I'm glad he's president now. I think he's doing a great job. However, the Iranians, they will never, ever agree and hold true to it, that is, to not be trying to make nuclear weapons. That's their goal. The Texas caller earlier said it clearly. It's their mission, death to America, for 50 years now, and beyond that, actually.
18: Yes, Ross.
7: Now here's the thing, man. These primaries are coming.
18: Oh, Charles, call back if you can. I don't know what happened there. You lost. You just went to... You don't hear a lot of dial tones anymore these days, Will.
17: No.
18: But, Charles, we appreciate it. Look, I think we got a good an understanding of what you were saying here, which is true. The goals of the IRGC have never been unclear, I feel like, the way that we have talked to them. That is why there was a big hope, including from me. And, look, if I walk away with egg on my face from this and having to, you know, apologize to maybe some of my more liberal friends who said, you know, you're not going to get a new regime, you're not going to get this, and I kind of was maybe a little hopeful. I'll do what I'll have to do and say that, you know, we didn't get the main thing I was hoping for, which was a free, thriving Iran. Now, again, I understand right now. I'm filling up my gas tank. I understand that we want this to wrap up. I'm not blind to that. But would it be for not? Would it be for the fact that we have done not enough? Now, Israel's saying, you know, we think we've gotten there. You know, the United States of America, President Trump is saying he thinks we've gotten there. There have been a lot of debate, even internally in the Republican Party, if you looked on social media, whether that was from Ted Cruz or other people who maybe have some issues with the stated goals
17: and what where was we ended reported, up. Right. Yeah. And here's the other fact. I have two hopes out of this as well. One, like you said, I want a free Iran to be gone. I want the people of Iran to be able to command their own destiny and to have a thriving Persian society again. But I also understand that in this situation as well, if there is a guarantee that they will not have a nuclear weapon to be able to hold the world hostage, if we can get to those stated goals, I will be pleased with that outcome because it is an existential threat.
18: And just like happened, you know, with other administrations as well, I want to know what the checks and procedures are to make sure they're not doing this. What does that look like? How often do we have the American military or people in our administration going through and checking what's actually happening in Iran? How can we be sure that they're not hiding or doing this in secret? That's another big conversation to have, again, when it's a government you can't necessarily put a lot of trust in. Phone lines are open for you. Rick Grinnell's coming up, and then after that, we're going to hear from as many of you as possible. So I want to know your thoughts. 1-800-684-3110. And again, check out the work of the ACLJ and sign that petition right now if you can at aclj.org/sign. We'll be right back with more. Get that QR code up on the screen. 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
17: Secular. We're joined now by Rick Grinnell to talk about a lot of news that came out over the weekend. Normally, Memorial Day weekend, you don't have a lot to come back from to talk about on this Tuesday. Not always the case with the Trump administration. Rick, what we've seen is announcement that there could be close to a deal. We have seen people that are very close allies of the president kind of freak out of what was in the media without necessarily having anything in front of them. And then now we see, as the more full picture plays out, that what is being reported, once again, you take with a grain of salt, is in line with the stated and the hostilities ending, but also the real verifiable goal of a dismantling of their nuclear program. I want to get your thoughts on not just what's being reported as the potential deal, but really on the reaction of people falling for the same media report once again that isn't reality of what's being negotiated.
11: Look, I know this is a real frustrating point because you have advocates within the media jumping out to define the negotiations when the president of the United States himself is saying, look, we're not even done with the negotiations. So we're in the process here. This is typical Washington games where someone tries to trash or critique before they even know what's going on. And so I think it's really important that everybody slow down and realize that President Trump has been very clear on these negotiations. He's the only president to actually be using diplomacy and military strikes strategy to really bring the full U.S. government leverage forward. That strategy is working clearly because unlike before, we actually have progress. And so President Trump is focused on the Straits of Hormuz because of commerce and oil. He's focused on the nuclear weapons and the programs surrounding those because that's a threat to the United States. And I am 100% positive that any deal that he agrees to is going to be a deal that actually cripples the nuclear power strategy of Iran and moves us closer to a Straits of Hormuz that is open and available for commerce. And I know President Trump won't take anything less than that. And if people in the media or outside are pretending to know something, I think you should just dismiss them because they really have been called out by the president and the White House to say, you don't know what you're talking about.
18: Yeah, Rick. I mean, there was a lot going on. Obviously, people were following the sort of, I'd say, not chaos, but what was going on, bringing in the administration. And there was a lot of talk and it felt like it was going to happen. Now, at the same time, I'm like looking at our calls and comments right now. And look, stay on hold if you're still on hold. I'm not calling you out because I think this is the nature of these negotiations when they start happening is the conversation always gets to, well, you can't trust Iran. And I'm looking at that through most of our comments. I'm looking at it through most of our calls right now. They're going, well, I don't know how you have me do this. I mean, they have to assume, though, President Trump has had a full term plus now a year and a half in this. He knows you can't really trust Iran. There are people who are thinking that as well. This is not some new idea that is being presented that Iran is going to be incredibly trustworthy. I mean, we have seen the fruits of that. Now, it doesn't mean they're not scared of what the United States can do. It's not like they haven't seen what the United States can do. So, sure, there's maybe a little bit more a little bit more nervous energy coming from Iran right now. But I would assume there's some pretty smart people in that room who understand a level of trust you can secure with an IRGC.
11: Look, let's be really clear. Of course, we don't trust Iran. Of course, President Trump doesn't trust Iran, which is why he took out level one, level two, level three of the leadership right in Iran. They have been decimated. Their programs have been decimated. That's not because we trusted them to down or we trusted them to get rid of their programs. It's because President Trump did not trust them and he took them out. And so the reality is that now we're in the testing phase. Are we able to move forward with a new set of principles? And I think that we have to test that and we have to be open to that because of the fact that we have really decimated them and they don't have any leverage. They don't have any military capability. And so we are going to test that. And I think it's exactly what a president should do after using military might.
17: Rick, I want to draw kind of a comparison or really a contrast here because today there is a runoff in the state of Texas for the primaries. We have a candidate that is in Texas 35th district that has openly called for American Zionists to be put in detention camps. And that goes well beyond just American Jews because she doubled down and said, no, it's all Zionists. So even Christian Zionists, could be included in that. And this individual got the most votes in the first round, now is in a runoff. We'll see how Democrat voters in Texas take this candidate. At the same time,

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3: Now saying step down because you've ushered in the crazy radical left. And we all know that. And there's very few people in the media that are saying that. But this current Democratic leader, the head of the Democratic Party, is under attack from his own people because he's radicalized the party. These candidates that you're seeing in Texas and other places are a product of this radicalization. They've got literally people like Tom Steyer here in California who are openly saying, of course, we should have young high school trans people in women's sports. We should have biological men, trans men, trans women in the competition of girls' sports. That's radical. That's crazy. That's not common sense. And then you have Texas candidates like the one that you're referring to who wants to put people in prison if they don't agree with her. So the Democratic Party is really outing themselves as having too many radicals. And the leader who put all of those radicals in is under attack. So I think that you're going to see a real shift, but they have candidates they're going to have to live with, like this one in Texas, like the one in Maine, who has a Nazi tattoo. They have to live with these candidates through the cycle because the radical leadership put them in and it's too late to take them out.
4: We only got a couple minutes here, Rick, but let's talk about California for a minute. I mean, I feel like the mayoral race has become the number one story in America. And I guess the big question everyone has is how much is this is world, you know, nationwide hype, and how is it actually playing out in California? I've been trying to tell my friends to at least still manage their expectations of what could happen.
3: I'm glad you say that because, you know, as someone who is a California expert, and I've looked at the math a lot, you have to remember that conservatives and Republicans have a real hard time in California. The math is just not there. I've been working on this problem, and we are making progress. We're registering more people, but the math is just not there. I mean, somebody like Spencer Pratt is going to have to really appeal to the independents and Democrats in order to win. We just don't have enough Republicans to actually win seats.
4: Yeah, I mean, look, our hope is that we could see some real change in California, and it's exciting to see the energy coming out of it. But I have told my friends who we were talking about last night, seeing the viral videos, and they're amazing, and the cleaning of the streets, all the things are getting done. I'm like, still, it's Los Angeles. Remember who's voting. It's different.
3: Yeah. And what's frustrating to me is that I don't want people to get disappointed because we are making incredible progress. And we need to keep on that road. We need to keep funding the progress. Yeah. We are making progress. Don't get frustrated. But this year may not be the year.
4: All right. Thank you, Rick, for joining us. Like, Rick can't even say progress. That's how unprogressive. That's how conservative he is.
5: I love that.
4: It's like the word can't come out of his mouth. It's like, can't do it. Rick, thanks for joining us. I appreciate it. We get back. Phone lines are still open for you. I do want to hear from you. Talk about Iran. We talk about California, whatever it may be. You know, you've had a four-day weekend. Maybe you've had some time to think about some other topics you want to get to. Be kind to our phone screeners, and I'll let you talk. 1-800-684-3110. 1-800-684-3110 to have your voice heard on the air today. 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We get back. We want to hear from you. 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
0: Lots of calls coming in. Two lines are open, though. Last chance, 1-800-684-3110. We can go down the road. A lot of you have been on hold for a while. Some old standards that have always called in. I appreciate them. Some ACLJ champions and some newbies. Let's go first, though, to an ACLJ champion, Derek, who's calling on line four. Derek, go ahead.
3: All right. You guys got me?
0: We got you.
3: All right. Thanks for taking my call, guys. First, I want to say I think President Trump has been handling Iran quite well. He's given them plenty of opportunities to save face and get out of this. I don't believe that the United States has the right to try to do regime change, although I would love to see that regime go out of power. I do believe the Iranian people deserve to be free. Stepping in and stopping the nukes, I think that was smart. Stopping the genocide, I totally agree with that. We don't make treaties with our friends. We make treaties with our enemies. With the proper oversight, this can be in our favor. The deal has to be for America, for the American people. Either way, I think if we can get to that deal, it will make the world a safer place. Things will get better regardless. I think in the future, the Iranian people aren't going to care what this deal is. Sooner or later, they're going to step up. They got to take their own fate in their hands and seek their own freedom.
4: Derek, I think a lot of what you're saying I agree with, yeah. And probably most of our audience agree with as well. And I think it also fits in line with the Trump-style foreign policy of it being America first. While those of us that have studied Iran for a long time, we have hoped and prayed for a free Iran, are tied to that idea and long for that idea to come to fruition, that's not necessarily the America first position. Now, I could argue it is, because as long as you have a regime there that you cannot trust fully, you're going to have to be on your guard with them because they do have a stated goal of death to America. That being said, I do believe that the president believes there is an angle here where he thinks you can keep them in check. You can eliminate that threat of a nuclear Iran. And he can get those stated goals, and then he has delivered for America what he has promised to deliver. So I think, Derek, you are probably, what you're saying is in line with what the president is angling for in these negotiations.
0: Yeah, thank you so much for calling, Derek. We really appreciate it. Like, I think a lot of us do agree with you. A couple lines are still open if you want to call in. Last chance, 1-800-684-3110. Let's go to Bill in Wyoming. Bill, go ahead.
5: Hi, thanks for taking my call. After all this time, I just believe the IRT is playing a shell game. They claim that they don't believe the U.S. is going to be safe in the Hormuz anymore, and they start laying mines while they're agreeing with the ceasefire. Then when these boats are taken out, they launch from missile sites. That how long have they had those? And then they claim they're the injured party. I just have a hard time believing that they'll be honest with the nuclear material that they've got, too.
4: Well, Bill, I think once again, that goes back to that we don't trust Iran. We don't trust the leadership there. But back to what we even talked with Rick about. I don't think that the administration officials that are negotiating with Iran trust Iran. So the negotiation is getting to a place where they are comfortable with the safeguards they have in place and the access they have or the access other groups have, that they can trust that the goal is being accomplished, not that they will ever trust the Iranians. And I think what you look at is that the JCPOA, that was the Obama deal with Iran, didn't have genuine safeguards in place. They had to give a big heads up when the Iranian inspectors would go in to inspect the IAEA, the Atomic Energy UN group, would go in and inspect the nuclear sites. Such a big heads up that they could cover their tracks, or they weren't going to all their nuclear facilities. And yeah, they were playing shell games then. They had reactors set up for things that weren't even doing anything for their program, just so that they could be inspected. This is part of the problem with the Obama deal and why so many Republicans were concerned by the initial reports that it seemed like a bad deal, but we don't even know what they are negotiating right now.
6: And look, I know a lot of you got different points of view, and I think let's take one. Ray's calling Pennsylvania, line two. Go ahead, Ray.
7: Yes, good afternoon. I just want to say that there is no trust with Iran. There's never going to be any real deal with them. They're playing a waiting game. Obviously, they still have weapons. We have not gone in and destroyed them all. Now it's time to go in and destroy everything that needs to be destroyed, from bridges to their capital, et cetera, et cetera. People may not like to hear that, but the people in America are suffering now with higher oil prices, and it's just going to continue. And Iran is playing a waiting game until November to see what happens with the elections. And if this continues, it's just going to continue to hurt the American people. And there's never going to be a deal. Never, ever.
4: Ray, I think you're absolutely right that, yes, the president's window is right now. Either get this deal done or you have to go in and finish the job. And that job probably does mean full regime change. Because if you get to November, they already are projecting that they're going to start trying to impeach President Trump on day one. That, if they take back the House, that is going to bog down the administration for anything else they want to do. Forget a legislative agenda, but it's going to bog down everything else because he's going to be dealing with these impeachments the rest of his time in office. The Iranians are trying to run out the clock. They always are. So I think this is the window. If you don't get a deal, the president's going to either say, I tried, and walk away, and it's a legacy, a tarnish on his legacy, or he has to go finish the deal.
6: Well, we got a question about that. Let's take it real quick. Russ, New York, go ahead.
8: Hi, fellas. I'd just like to know, I voted for Trump twice. The Middle East has been changed forever. Iran said there'll be no more U.S. bases around there, just like we don't want Cuba being armed. Do you think this was a foreign policy blunder on Trump's part, just like putting the Zionist regime into Palestine was a foreign policy blunder in 1948? Thanks.
6: All right. Well, we kind of figured where that was going. Do I think it could be a policy blunder? Look, to take away that second part. Look, I think only time will tell. Like I said, I'm willing to be the person who may walk away with egg on his face and say, I was hoping for more. Even if President Trump never bluntly said that was the goal. There are things that I wish would have happened.
4: Well, one, I'm fine with that caller because at least he didn't get on and completely lie and say something nasty.
6: Yeah,
4: he added to it, but we knew from the premise he probably wasn't for this entire action.
6: Yeah.
4: But at least he was respectful, if not anti-Semitic.
6: Still lying. It's still lying to the phone screen.
4: Right.
6: But it's
4: here's
6: okay.
4: The deal. I am still glad that the Ayatollah is no more. I think that no matter what, war is political now. You even saw that over the weekend, Memorial Day, where the DNC put on X a post saying, we remember those that were killed in Trump's Iran war. There it is. The ultimate sacrifice in Trump's war with Iran. They're playing politics with those that did give the ultimate sacrifice.
6: Yeah. With Gold Star families, recent Gold Star families, so you don't want to do it.
4: So do I think the DNC, even though they deleted their tweet, are always going to say this was a foreign policy blunder, no matter what the outcome.
6: All right, hey, that's going to do it for today's show. We want you to be a part of the show all week long, so join us for the rest of the week live, 12 to 1 p.m. Eastern time at ACLJ.org, YouTube, Rumble, ever get your podcast. We're there. 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It's about Israel. I don't think that last call is going to want to sign it, but maybe you could. ACLJ.org/sign, and we'll talk to you tomorrow.
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13: 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He's the founder of Homeward. He's written several books over the years, but his most recent one is called When Your Adult Child Strays, Trading Heartache for Hope. 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Now, Jim, in this book, you write about adult children leaving the faith of their parents.
14: Yeah.
13: We get calls about this all the time from parents heartbroken about the situation, and you and others call it deconstructing the faith. What does that term even mean? Yeah. And does all deconstruction look the same?
14: Yeah, all deconstruction does not look the same.
13: Hmm.
14: And it's a really important word for us to know. All parents need to know this word. And by the way, before I begin, I just need to say Jill is here.
13: Yes.
14: I'm so excited. She's been on a trip, so I haven't seen her. We used to do a bunch of stuff together, and now we're not. So I totally have missed your lovely face and your brilliant mind, so it's great to be with you. Back to deconstruction.
15: Yes.
14: You know, deconstruction really means, in a negative way, the death of faith or the death of, you know, the a relationship with the church. Because you see, a lot of kids... who they believe in God, but they don't like the church. That's what you're seeing with this generation.
13: Mm-hmm.
14: And so, you know, in many ways, what you see are different. Deconstruction can also mean positive. I've said this on the air before. Our daughter, when she was a senior in high school or college, said, "I had to disown my parents' faith to own my own faith." Now, Kathy and I freaked out about that, but actually sat by her at church on Sunday. You know, she literally had to become her own person and have her own faith in a beautiful way.
15: Mm-hmm.
14: So that can be positive. But a lot of deconstruction today is negative. And I think there's really three types of deconstructed, you know, kids, or deconstructed just a loved one. One is what we call the nomads. Then we call them the prodigals and the exiles. So nomads, they're not in the church. They've not walked away from God, but they have definitely walked away from the church, and they're not sure where they're going to go, but they've literally deconstructed enough not to be in fellowship and whatnot. Then the prodigals, and the prodigals are the ones who have said, "I do not believe in Jesus. I used to. I was in the youth group, and I, you know, love God, but I don't believe in Jesus." And then the next one is the exiles, and the exiles are a lot like the nomads, but the exiles, they have their feet in both. They kind of have a foot in the church and with Jesus, and a foot outside of it, and they may not feel comfortable with the same church they grew up in.
13: Mm.
14: And they're going through a deconstruction process. Parents need to understand this, because it's not like the kids are explaining it very well to them. So the parents are up in the air. They don't know what's going on.
13: Yeah. Now, parents need to remember that they can still be a positive influence throughout this.
14: No, very, very positive. You know, in that book, it's called Trading Heartache for Hope. And I have a lot of hope in this. I have a lot of hope in the deconstruction process, because we are seeing a Generation Z, coming back to faith in some great ways. It's incredible. But, you know, I think there's some things that they can do. One is they have to maintain a climate of openness and grace with their kids. Sure, you're going to have to embrace a difference there. And that's a, you know, you just, you have to do that. So if you're upset, if you're frustrated, find another avenue to talk to somebody else. A counselor would be a good idea.
13: Mm-hmm.
14: But again, that's key. And then also recognize that God is sovereign and you're not.
13: Yeah.
14: So God isn't walking away from these kids. And I think that's a, you know, a key process. And I would also say, and I like this, I write about it in the book, you know, doubters are accepted here. If they have doubt, you know, God's okay with doubts.
13: Yes.
14: You know, yes.
15: It seems like a spiritual separation and individuation process.
14: Yeah, exactly. And individuation is a great psychological term of really becoming healthier a lot of times.
15: Becoming your own person.
14: Right, and that's the way with faith as well. Mm-hmm. Yeah.
13: So the book is called When Your Adult Child Strays. 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
13: All right, we're back here on New Life Live, 1-800-229-3000. And Dr. Jill Hubbard, what's the first thing that comes to mind when I say asparagus?
15: Vegetable.
13: Okay. Dr. Jim, what comes to mind first when I say cool car?
14: Not mine. No.
13: Do you drive a Prius? No, I'm joking. Now, Jill and Jim, what do you say when you hear the word mental health? Aha, so it didn't even work on them. New Life. We want you guys to remember New Life because that term comes out a lot, especially this month because it's Mental Health Awareness Month. So when you hear people, we want the terms to be synonymous almost. So when you hear a friend talking about mental health, maybe it's their own mental health or something, tell them, you know what? New Life. You need to call New Life.
15: If you had said, what do you think of?
13: Yeah, we won't get into that.
15: When you say New Life,
13: I messed up. We should have prepared
15: mental
13: ahead of time.
15: Health.
13: Yes, but newlife.com, or you can call us at 1-800-NEW-LIFE, or just tell them to call us here in the studio when we're here, 1-800-229-3000. We want to help you. We've been doing this for almost 40 years now, and it'd be great to help more people. So just tell them about us. Easiest thing to do might just be to refer them to our website, newlife.com, and they can get the phone number there. But the phone number to call us here in the studio, 1-800-229-3000. We are going to begin with Susan, who is listening in Wilmington, I believe, on newlife.com. Welcome, Susan, to the show.
19: Thank you.
13: Yeah, how can we help you today?
19: So I've been in a relationship with an avoidant boyfriend for almost 10 years, and he's been unwilling to talk about relational issues, and I'm just kind of tired of it. And so I got out of it, and his friends keep trying to fish for information from me, and he'll send me like nostalgia texts and all this, and I've been trying to keep silent, but it's not working. So I don't know, what should I do to move forward? I don't know.
13: Dr. Jill?
15: Well, Susan, good for you for recognizing that after so many years that this relationship, like nothing was changing, it sounds like. that his behavior continued, and if he didn't have the insight to get the help, you were taking care of yourself. Sounds like you're not the one that's not moving on. So maybe you can explain to me, because it sounds like he's the one that's not moving on, so much so that his friends are advocating for him.
19: Correct. And he's sending, like, nostalgia texts to me every, like, every 3 to 4 weeks. And I just don't know what to do, because then when it happened, it kind of, I feel like I'm going 10 steps backwards.
15: Okay, so it does affect you. So it's working. In one sense, what he's doing. He's trying to remind you of all of the good that has been over the last 10 years. And, you know, that's a long time to be in a relationship. So you do need a time of grieving, and he's grieving. Here's the thing, though. You don't need his permission to move on. You've made it clear where you're at. And so it's important that you have support, you know, kind of on your side, where you can process how you're feeling and you can weigh out. Yes, a lot of times, and when we look back, we remember all of the good. But what were the reasons why you left? And you may have to reiterate that to him. You know, you're right. There was so much good. And I want to acknowledge that, you know, you can give someone that in this grieving, it's hard. And that remembering the good feels nice. But there were so many things that were ignored. And that's why we're no longer together. And you may have to be a little bit of a broken record. You know, nonetheless, the things that got in the way are the reason why we are no longer together.
13: Dr.
19: Well, I feel like when I tried to have the conversation with him and gave him an opportunity to meet me halfway, he's not able. He's very incapable of it. And when I was getting so frustrated with it, I told him that I needed to step back, because I was getting overwhelmed. And then like 3 days later, he broke up with me again through a text message.
15: So okay, so he's the one that broke up.
19: Oh, he keeps breaking up. Like, I mean, it's like childish.
15: So are you wanting to be in this relationship?
19: No, if he wants to be in a relationship with me, he needs to step up. If he can't step up, then leave me alone.
15: Okay, like, have you put that in writing?
19: Because I've been silent and I haven't been communicating, but evidently the silence isn't working. So my question is, I thought, should I reach out to him, not texting, but talking, and saying, hey, like, I'm not available for sporadic contact. If you want to have a real conversation about rebuilding with actual plans or commitment, I would be open. Otherwise, respect my space or something, you know, I don't know.
15: So the one thing, you know, people hear your actions more than your words. So if you strike up a conversation with him, then everything he's doing is working. So it depends on what you want. And so all he cares, will care probably, is that he's talking to you. And so how can he get you to talk to him again? So I think evaluating what you really want, put it in writing. It can be kind. Ask him to stop sending the sentimental memories to you. That you would like him to stop doing that, and ask him, you know, to respect that. But if you're clear about, if you're willing to, you know, step up and recognize the things that have been wrong in our relationship, then we can move forward. But until then, I need the space to heal.
13: Now, you guys were together for 10 years, you said. Were you guys living together?
19: Yes, for 7 of it.
15: Okay.
19: And I the problem is, my problem is, it's a childhood wound. I'm the anxious, and he's the avoidant. And my ex, I was married, and it's same thing. So I did reach out and get help for my attachment style, and he hasn't, and he's probably unwilling because he thinks he's so manly. But I, like I said, I don't know if I, that's why I was calling, if I should have a conversation or I should send a text.
14: Susan, I'm with you. I don't think texting is a good idea. I think you have a conversation with him, and yet I see you being a little iffy on this. You know, you said to Jill, you said, you know, pretty much, I'm not really willing. If he's not willing to change, I'm not really willing to go that way. If that's the case, then you've got to make that really clear. And so you may even have to talk to a counselor and kind of practice, you know, what you're going to say with him. But you could go on for another 10 years going back and forth, or you can say, you can either cut it off or, yeah, work if he was willing to work on it. But now you're saying, you know, you think he's unwilling to work on it. So if you don't want to be with somebody who's unwilling to work on that stuff. I mean, so if he's unwilling, totally unwilling, then I think your decision is made for you. I think you've already made that decision. If you have, you know, you're saying these nostalgic things, that's all great. But that's not, you know, saying he's moving. Actions speak louder than words. And again, you're going to have to go through the grief. Either way, there's going to be pain in this thing, right? And so if you don't want to be avoiding pain, because you're going to have to face pain one way or the other. So there's pain in working through the relationship and trying to see where he's going to go, because you go, I'm going to give this guy one more chance. Or there's pain in saying, we're done, I'm going to move on. But either way, you're going to have to have pain. And so when somebody has pain, then that means they need people around them, what I call their circle of support, to help them kind of work through this. And he's not the one to do that for you. And it's actually his friends, you know, who are also texting. They're not the people either, but you got to have some people. Do you have people around you? Do you have a counselor? Do you have a pastor? Do you have people you can, you know, check in with on this?
19: Unfortunately, it's because I centered my whole life around him and his things that I shrunk.
14: Yeah.
19: And when I realized that, hey, this is wrong for me, I started doing my work for myself.
14: Yeah.
19: And then that is why the conflict began, because I realized that there were issues. And then when I would try to speak about them with him, he wouldn't. He's incapable of that.
14: Right.
19: Well, because he doesn't want to be accountable for anything.
20: Yeah. There's certainly no exact formula to take here, Susan. And certainly having a conversation is more relational.
14: Sure.
20: For sure. And you've been together a long time. And usually breakups are not just clean. It's not just a one and done conversation, right? There's a lot of back and forth and negotiating and trying to see, can we move forward or can we not? And so you're in that phase. So I would try all of the above. Right. And if one doesn't work, then you do something different. Yeah. And you're just navigating this kind of day by day and week by week. And it's okay to say what works for you and what doesn't work for you.
14: Right.
20: What makes it harder? What would make it better?
14: Yeah. I think it's really good to write it out, too. I mean, you don't have to read it to them, but to have it written out, so you're very articulate, and you're a very articulate person, so you can do that, to say, here's what I would expect, and if you can't do that, then, you know, we don't want to jump back into it. And I think you lived with this man. It's like you've been married. You're going through more or less a divorce. And so with that process, that's, you know, there's just a whole lot of good times and bad times and whatnot. But if you don't feel he's capable of making some of those changes, then, you know, you probably have your out if that's how you feel.
20: Well, and you have to ask yourself, do I want to be with him,
14: right,
20: even if he never makes the changes?
14: Right.
20: Is there enough good there that I'm willing to say there's no perfect relationship, but what we have is good, and I'll be okay with it? But it doesn't sound like you are.
14: Yeah.
13: I want to touch on something Susan said, that she shrunk over the years when she was with this guy. And as Christians, we often hear, you know, less of us, more of Jesus, right? Mm-hmm. But what happens in a relationship when it's less of us, more of my significant other?
14: Yeah.
13: I mean, that can't be good.
20: Mm-hmm. Yeah, losing yourself in a relationship, right? Like if you're in a relationship and one of you is not necessary, something is definitely wrong.
14: Yeah. Mm.
20: There needs to be two people in the relationship.
14: Right.
20: Mm-hmm. Two individuals that come together.
14: And even Susan said that, you know, she had lost a lot of her, you know, base, if you would, her community, because she had kind of moved toward his.
13: Yeah.
14: And we you know, the Bible talks about to become one. Mm-hmm. But you become one, but that doesn't mean that you don't have significant others and deep friendships of the same sex, for me, that help build my marriage. So she needs that. She needs the fellowship of church. She needs the. She needs to be talking to a counselor.
13: Mm-hmm. Yeah.
20: And what was going on inside of her that she was willing to give that up?
14: Exactly.
20: That she organized completely around him.
14: Right. It's a good lesson.
13: Susan, stay on the phone. We'll put you in contact with someone in your area who should be able to assist you, or maybe a life recovery group would be good for you. And there are, I'm sure there's some there in the Wilmington, Delaware area. If not, there's also some available online. So stay on the phone and we'll get you connected. And we're going to be in the studio for the rest of this hour and all of next. Call in to talk to Drs. Jim Burns and Jill Hubbard at 1-800-229-3000. I see Kelly, Marty, and Olivia coming up, and so can you.
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13: Father's Day is coming up, and for a lot of men, it brings up mixed emotions. 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And next, we're going to talk to Marty, who is listening to us on WAVA. Hi there, Marty. Welcome to New Life Live. 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
0: Yes, hi. Thank you for taking my call.
13: Of course.
0: The reason why I'm calling is because all my life I've pretty much been known that I've had ADHD from childhood and school and so forth. And I have struggled with substance abuse most of my, for my entire life, all the way up to I'm now 58 years old. And I got a year the other day, clean and sober, praise God.
14: Congratulations.
0: Thank you. I've had a more than, I've had almost 6 years once as well, but this is where I am on my journey. This time, the last year, I've noticed that, a counselor told me that if I don't get my ADHD or my mental health problem taken care of along with my attempts at recovery, then it makes recovery just so much harder, if not almost impossible. And that's been my experience over the years. It's not for lack of trying and you know, giving my whole heart to recovery and 12-step programs and the church and my relationship with Jesus and all those things. But fall short after so long. But my question is, well, what's happening as a result here lately is my ADHD is becoming very difficult for me to manage in my work, in my everyday-to-day planning, and also I'm not very good with tech. I'm not very tech savvy. It wasn't in school when I was growing up, so I kind of fought against it for as long as I could. I can do banking and things like that online and emails, but just the whole everything that goes along with it, with passwords and emails and texts and group texts and all these things on top of my ADHD and trying to manage all the things that come in life nowadays.
13: Yeah.
0: It's just becoming more and more difficult for me to keep up with everything. And it scares me. It's scary.
13: So what's your main question for us today, Marty?
0: My question is there hope? Is there help? And also, is it possible that it's a something more serious than ADHD happening? I have been getting evaluated. I went 4 weeks in a row for an evaluation by a psychologist, and I'm waiting to go see the psychiatrist, talk about the diagnosis and all of that, because I've never been treated for ADHD, except for like second grade. Second grade I was for just for a couple months until my teacher said, oh, Marty, you're acting up. Did you take your medicine today? You know, one of those things.
13: And yeah.
0: I just told my mom, I don't want to take it anymore.
13: Dr. Jill, what would you say to
20: me? Well, Marty, I'm sorry for your pain. A lot of people kind of make light of ADHD, but it's quite painful for people, and it kind of just hangs in the background. And I imagine, I mean, often people then struggle with substance abuse because it's a form of self-medicating. And here's the thing, you found that you get sober, but that getting sober doesn't cure ADHD. It just brings it back up to the surface because you were able to kind of squelch it, right? And quiet the self-condemnation that goes along with it. And so it's important to be aware that it really is a brain function issue. It's not you not trying, being lazy, being not smart. Yes, it is. It is. So that's important to know. And it's tricky, I know, because hardcore substance abuse recovery people say no meds of any kind. But at the same time, people with ADHD can be helped by some medication interventions.
0: Yeah.
20: But that's not the only thing to do. There are other behavioral interventions that are really important, and putting structures in place where you lack them to help streamline and make life easier. And it's usually the stuff that seems easy in your head. Yeah. Like, I should be able to do that. Those are the things that ADHDers can't do, right?
14: Yeah.
20: That they struggle with. It's like you can probably do the hard and creative stuff, Marty, but not the stuff that you think you should be able to do.
13: Marty, we've got to go to break. Don't hang up. We're going to continue our conversation with you. And the phone lines are open. We've still got some lines open at 1-800-229-3000. Kelly and Olivia, we're going to speak with you and everyone else who calls in today. 1-800-229-3000.
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13: And let's continue our conversation with Marty, who's calling in, listening on WAVA. Dr. Jim Burns, what would you say to Marty?
14: Hey, Marty, first of all, I want you to know that some of my very best friends are adults with ADHD. Almost all of them at one time struggled with medicating themselves in another way. I think your counselor is spot on when your counselor said, work on your ADHD, and then as you work through your substance abuse, it'll be better and more effective. I didn't use the word easier because, you know, being addicted to any kind of substance is really tough. But I think you're doing it. If you're getting an evaluation, you've been four times, you're getting a psychiatrist to talk to you. I agree with Jill that a lot of times with substance abuse, you don't want to, you know, use medications. Mm-hmm. However, make sure that the psychiatrist that you meet with does know that you have had a substance abuse issue. And, you know, work. You can work on this. One of the things that I suggest often to parents, actually, with kids who have ADHD, so not, and some of them become adults, of course, is that they do get a coach. Mm-hmm. and the coach can kind of help them think through things, and maybe even with some of the stuff that's in your mind, maybe it's cluttered. You were talking about, you know, texting and all that kind of stuff. Maybe somebody can help you think through that. Got a close family associate who has ADHD, and she actually hires a coach to help her think through some things. And it's really good. But when she was in high school and college, she had a coach too, to kind of help her get her homework done, because she would sort of forget it, or she'd help everybody else with their homework and then not, you know, do it together. So I think you're on your path. I would just really suggest that you keep on doing what you're doing. Learn how to, you know, work through your ADHD. It's harder, but it's not impossible. And like I say, the people who kind of get their arms around it, they do better both in, you know, dealing with ADHD, but they also do better than with substance abuse issues. They do better with relationships. They do better with so much more. So you're 58. I'm calling that young today.
20: It's not too late.
14: No.
20: Right? And that idea of getting an ADD coach, I mean, you've probably already had a sponsor in AA.
14: Right.
20: And so it's the same kind of thing.
14: Yeah.
20: There's actually even 12-step groups for ADHD
14: Amazing.
20: People.
14: Yeah.
20: And so that's part of that structure.
14: Yeah.
20: Adding in. So
14: yeah.
20: You add in systems, you get help
14: right.
20: in the areas where you struggle. Instead of hitting your head against the wall
14: yeah.
20: on your weaknesses, you want to focus on your strengths and you
14: right.
20: fill in the gaps
14: right.
20: with
14: right.
20: other types of things.
14: Yeah. You're on your way.
20: Mm-hmm.
13: Marty, thanks for calling in today. Stay on the line and we'll connect you with a life recovery group in your area. 1-800-229-3000 is the number to call Dr. Jill Hubbard and Dr. Jim Burns today. We're going to speak with Olivia after we talk to Kelly in Kansas, watching us on Facebook. So let's wave hi to Kelly. Thanks for calling. 1-800-229-3000. Kelly, how can we help you?
4: I'm wondering how much more effort I need to give as a Christian to my relationship with my parents, who clearly aren't wanting one anymore. They're emotionally immature. And so there's been some situations. I'm 50 years old now, so this isn't anything new. But they clearly aren't interested in communicating with me. Like, is it okay just to try to check in every few months? Or how much effort do I need to keep giving?
13: Jim, this is almost like the opposite of your book.
14: Oh, no, exactly. I hear it all the time.
13: Yeah.
14: So, you know, emotionally immature parents,
13: mm-hmm.
14: you know, one of the
13: mm-hmm.
14: top books in America is a book on that right now.
13: Mm-hmm.
14: Let me ask you, Kelly, is there a reason? Do you know why they've kind of checked out?
4: Yeah, I mean, the last situation that happened, I overheard my mom talking about me to my dad this winter and about one of my adult children. And so then after a couple of weeks, I sat on it, and then I brought it up to her, let her know that I'd overheard it, and she denied everything and said she was talking about someone else. And ever since then, and I was very, you know, kind with how I brought it up. I didn't accuse anything, and I didn't argue with her when she denied it, but I know that she knows that I knew the truth. And so then after that, any contact or communication had to be me reaching out to them. And then my son graduated high school a couple of weeks ago, and they came to it, but she was mad about something at the party. I was busy. I don't know what it's all about. Like, didn't say goodbye to any of us. My son that's in the military, who they're probably not going to see for a year, like, went to go hug her goodbye, and she just was like, get away from me.
14: Oh, wow.
4: Yeah. And so I haven't reached out to them since that, but I mean, it's just clear that they're not interested
14: yeah.
4: in a relationship. I've always like gave an effort my whole adulthood. I let a lot of things slide. But you know, I'm kind of to the point where I've already grieved that relationship. I really don't care. I don't really miss them. But part of me feels like I should reach out every so often. I don't know.
13: Do you have siblings?
4: I do, and he's not in the picture. It's just kind of been this way our whole adulthood. I think just lots of, you know, bad family dynamics, and he's separated himself from the family. I know they're not in touch with him either.
13: Okay.
20: Hmm. But in childhood, I mean, that must have been painful growing up with parents that seem to be caught up in their own emotional obstacles and not really seeing you kids.
4: Yeah, so I've had to do a lot of work as an adult, and I've made a lot of progress in the last 5 to 10 years on identifying, you know, not blaming myself anymore.
20: Yeah.
4: And not trying to bend over backwards to get them to care. So that's why I think I'm to the point now where it's like they are who they are, and it was hurtful to my son that she did that. I don't know what they were mad about at the party, but she acted really inappropriate, I guess, and just pouting and comments and such.
20: Yeah, and you know, you kept saying their lack of interest. I don't know if it's lack of interest or lack of awareness and lack of attunement of being others oriented. It sounds like they're very focused on how they feel and how others are treating them. In my book Forgiving Our Fathers and Mothers, it's certainly about some extreme cases, but the idea of coming to terms with, and it sounds like this is where you're at, of who people are, who your parents are versus who you needed them to be or wanted them to be, and being able to fill the gap with other people in your life. But so basing your relationship kind of on the degree that, you know, like taking the good and leaving the rest, and kind of respecting more, okay, you have the role of my parent, so I respect that. So I'm not going to completely cut you off, but I'm not going to kind of honor what isn't honorable.
14: Right.
20: And I'm not going to depend on someone or keep longing for something that isn't there.
4: Yeah, that's good.
20: Right.
4: Yeah.
20: But still maintaining connection, because these are the parents God gave you. And so, but family isn't always everything we need them to be.
13: That's so hard to hear.
4: I sent a couple text messages just since the graduation saying, hey, I didn't see you leave. But yeah, they're not responding to me. But I thought maybe I would try to call in the next week or two. But
20: it's hard. And if you stopped reaching out, Kelly, do you think they would reach out to you?
4: I honestly don't think they would.
20: Okay.
4: They don't reach out to my brother. I know. I think they would probably complain or something to others and play victim. Of course.
20: So, Kelly, I think you have to decide for yourself, okay, like how do you be, and I talk about this in the book, how do you be an honorable person? And so what is your sense of values and integrity and that you want to model for your kids? And so if your parents are unresponsive, they're not willing to really be relational with you, sure, you could, you know, kind of storm off and pout about that, but decide who you want to be. And if who you want to be is someone that says, okay, periodically I'm going to reach out to them. Hey, thinking about you, hope you're doing well, and then leave it at that. But don't chase them.
13: I would think this kind of thing is going to get even worse in the future, because we see that so often now with parents who are just on their phone the whole time. Their kids are around them at the table. And so in the future, I can see us getting even more calls like this.
14: Especially when they're emotionally incapable.
13: Yeah.
14: And that may be the case, Kelly.
20: Yeah.
14: I say protect and honor. Protect your heart and honor them by periodically being in touch with them.
20: Yeah.
14: They don't have the ability to know the depth that you know of community and connection. But still, as a daughter, you honor their relationship, but at the same time, protect your own heart.
13: Yep. We'll be back on New Life Live.
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3: 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We've got Dr. Jim Burns and Dr. Jill Hubbard here. And now we've got Olivia, who's in Fort Lauderdale, Florida, while listening on newlife.com. Hi there, Olivia. Welcome to New Life Live.
4: Hi, thanks for having me.
3: Of course. How can we help you?
4: So I have a situation with my blended family. I have four stepchildren and one biological son, and it seems like we're constantly traveling to go visit the stepchildren, but they don't come see us. And it's been going on for 10 years. So I'm kind of over it, but my husband wants to spend money and continue to travel to go see them.
3: Hmm.
4: And okay. So I just want to say this before you help me. I believe that the commandment number 5 is honor your mother and father. And even though I'm their stepmom, my husband is their biological father. And Joseph was a step parent. And I want the God answer, right? Because I feel like they just really don't respect us. Hmm. And they're not making an effort. And that's where I'm coming from. And I've tried my hardest to bridge relationship. That's where I am.
3: Dr. Jim?
5: Well, I really appreciate your heart that you want to know the God answer. And what's hard about it is, yeah, they should come your way. They should be with their dad. They should do the drive or the flight or whatever it is. Sometimes that doesn't work with adult children. And sometimes it doesn't work in a blended family. In a blended family, I have a friend who just wrote a book, and she calls her family the smoothie family, but there's some rocks in the smoothiness of the, you know, and I think it's kind of cute. Because, you know, a lot of people don't even use the word blended anymore because the word blended assumes that everybody's getting along fine and they're all doing, you know, they've all stepped in line. You know, man and woman become, you know, they're married, they fall in love, they get married, and then, you know, it's all supposed to work, you know, so easy. And it's not easy. It's difficult, period. In this case, you may not get what you want, but I would take some of the lead from your husband in terms of him with his kids. So as much as I wouldn't get over it, because that's his kids, and his kids mm-hmm. are tied deeply to him, you know, spiritually. So again, you can you might have to find other avenues where you're frustrated, like all get out. But I wouldn't punish your husband because
4: yes.
5: they're acting kind of goofy.
4: Can I ask you a question?
5: Yeah.
4: Can I ask you a question?
5: Sure.
4: Biblically speaking. Mm-hmm. We're supposed to be chasing after this family multiple times a year and going to go visit them. Like, for me, I honor my mom and dad.
5: Yeah.
4: And I don't make them come mm-hmm. see me.
5: Right.
4: I hold them to this standard. And mm-hmm. I come from a blended family.
5: Right.
4: We did not act like this.
5: Yeah.
4: So let me just ask you heart to heart.
5: Yeah.
4: Are we supposed to just go track them down and be with them as much as we can and take the high road?
3: Olivia, can I ask you a quick question?
4: Is there a correction?

0: Olivia, are your adult children Christians?
1: My biological son or them?
0: Them, the ones we're talking about here today.
1: Oh, yeah. So some are and some are not.
0: Okay. The only reason I brought that up is because if she's going to use the Bible, if she's going to say, you know, the Bible says you should, I mean, it may not, it might fall on deaf ears.
2: No, you're
1: And I never say it. I never, I do not preach to them. I don't punish them. I've never expressed my disdain for their behavior ever. I've done pen pals with the grandchildren. Like I write them letters and send them packages so we can video. And it's not about that, but in your heart, do you guys believe that we should be sending a message to these adult children, 20s and 30s, that we should come see them and bow to them and do, make it easier for them? Where's the effort in, like, the relationship for both ways? That's what I'm kind of like, if you guys tell me I'm crazy, then I'll believe you. I respect you guys.
3: Well, you're not crazy, but, Olivia. Go ahead. But
1: I just want to know, why are we chasing these kids, these millennials or whatever group they're in? Why are we chasing them down? Where is my reverence for my parents in my generation where, you know, I go see my parents, my son comes and sees me, my son goes and sees his dad.
0: Yeah.
1: Right? So I just need help. I'm like, this is a big, like, thing.
3: So you have a child that is your husband's stepson as well?
1: Yes.
3: Okay, so the four stepchildren, one of them is from your previous relationship.
1: Five and one. I mean, four and one. I have the one, he has the four.
3: Okay. Oh, got you. Okay, so it's your bio son, but it's not his son.
1: Right.
3: Oh, got
1: and
3: you.
1: He's fine. We're not.
0: He's fine. I mean, it's the other four.
1: It's the other four. My biological son goes and sees his real father and me.
3: Okay.
1: My son comes and visits me.
3: Okay. Are you in the place where everybody grew up and the kids all moved away, or did you guys move away?
4: Good question.
1: Because of a job, my husband moved away, but we weren't. We met in Florida.
3: Okay, but you guys moved away from the kids. They didn't move away from you.
0: We've only got about a minute and a half left.
3: Okay, so because I think that makes a difference. And Olivia, okay, you've been in a blended family. First of all, you know, stepmom is at the bottom of the totem pole and gets blamed for most things. Mm. It also takes a number of years, a good decade, to so-called blend families. But then there's always kids that can spin off. I think this is an issue between you and your husband, and perhaps rooted in his fears about losing his kids and the relationship with them. And so I think the two of you need to talk about this. And there isn't an exact biblical answer, but I think sorting out what is he afraid of? What is he trying to hold on to by chasing them? Because we do teach people how to treat us. And not that you have to demand respect. And 20-year-olds, even into the 30s, are kind of self-focused, wouldn't you say,
2: yes, definitely.
3: Jim? They're a little, I find them to be a little bit selfish, especially this generation.
2: Right. Right.
3: And so do we allow that? Well, not 100%. But I think everybody has to do their part to maintain relationship.
0: Right. Would your book help in this situation?
2: Oh, it would definitely.
0: Yeah.
2: Yeah, it would definitely, when your adult child strays. But,
0: yeah. Olivia, that's available in the newlife.com store. We've run out of time, so sorry that we couldn't continue our conversation with you, but we have other resources available, too, in the newlife.com store and the website, so go check that out. 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We are going to be in the studio for another hour, so we'll be able to take more calls. 1-800-229-3000. Tom, we see you on hold. Stay on hold. 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
15: What does the Lord your God require from you? What does that mean? It means that we have a responsibility as human beings that have been created in His image to enter into His call on our life.

0: most of us want to please God, but when life gets busy or complicated, it can be easy to lose sight of what truly matters to God the most. Hello and welcome to Discovering the Jewish Jesus. I'm your host, Dustin Roberts, and today Rabbi Schneider is going to bring us back to a foundational question. It's one that has everything to do with how we live, how we serve, and how we walk with the Lord. So let's get started with today's message. It's called, What Does the Lord Require from You?
1: I was reading a book called The Path of the Just, written in the 1800s. This book, The Path of the Just, was based primarily on a scripture from the Torah, which is Deuteronomy 10:12. Let me read it for you at the onset. Hear the word of God. Now, Israel, what does the Lord your God require from you but to fear the Lord your God, to walk in all his ways, to love him, and to serve the Lord your God with all your heart and with all your soul? As I read this verse in the middle of reading this Jewish classic, it really hit me very powerfully. And I prayed, I said, Father, I'm a new covenant believer. I'm saved by grace. I'm following you through Yeshua. But I feel you loudly speaking to me through this verse. So, Father, I'm just going to ask you, if you really want me to give a lot of time to studying this verse, Deuteronomy 10:12, I'm just going to open the Bible, and as I open it, I'm just asking that you'll cause me to land on a scripture that will really confirm to me that you're wanting me to dwell deeply right now into Deuteronomy 10:12 personally for my own life. And beloved, God obviously is not obligated to answer any of us this way. I have found in my own personal experience that sometimes he does and sometimes he doesn't. But he does often enough that I'll oftentimes, if I'm inquiring of him, I'll simply say, Lord, is there something that you want to confirm to me about this through the word? So I open up the word, just wanting to find out if the Lord was asking me to dive deeply into Deuteronomy 10:12 during this season. And when I opened up the word of God just randomly, beloved, I was expecting that there would just be maybe a scripture that would confirm my question. But what happened even further than that was when I opened the word of God, it just opened up to Deuteronomy 10:12, the exact verse that I was asking the Lord whether he wanted me to dig deeply into. When I opened the Bible, I actually opened up to the page that Deuteronomy 10:12 was on. That hit me profoundly and powerfully. And I began to really digest it into my own life. And I want to release to you what God has released to me. First of all, let me say, and some of this is review, but it's good to hear this again because we're often not taught on these principles. We are not under the law as New Testament believers. We are God's chosen, saved by grace through faith in Messiah Jesus. But beloved, just because we're not under the law doesn't mean that the law is irrelevant. In fact, the very opposite is true. Jesus said, do not think I've come to abolish the law and the prophets. I've not come to abolish, but fulfill. And he said, and everyone that teaches the principles in the law and the prophets will be called greatest in the kingdom of God. There are principles revealed to us in the law and the prophets that help us to understand who God is and how to walk with him. And Deuteronomy 10:12 is a prime example of this. Now, as I begin to read once again, I want you to consider this was originally addressed to national Israel. That is the truth. And the church has not replaced national Israel. However, if you're a Gentile and you've received Yeshua HaMashiach, who is the King of the Jews, into your life, you've been grafted in, according to the Word of God, into Israel. The church is now the spiritual Israel of God. We haven't replaced national Israel, but the church is called the Israel of God, which means that we need to study carefully the words that God gave to national Israel, because there may be prophetic application for you in your life right now, and this verse absolutely does. With that said, hear the word of God. The grass withers and the flowers fade, but beloved one, the word of God abides forever. Hear his word. Now, Israel, what does the Lord your God require from you but to fear the Lord your God, to walk in all his ways and love him. Sometimes today there is so much emphasis on grace that it's as if the grace of God has obliterated the principle of fearing the Lord. But beloved, the grace of God does not obliterate the principle of having a healthy fear of God. Jesus said, don't fear man that's able to destroy the body, but rather fear him, fear Hashem, fear God that's able to destroy both soul and body in hell. Beloved, we should fear God. Fearing God is clean, and it keeps us on track. This is why the book of Proverbs teaches that the beginning of wisdom is the fear of the Lord. The fear of God, beloved, is essential to keeping us on track and to having a healthy, reverential concept of who He is. And then Moses went on to say, what does the Lord require of you? The second thing he said is, listen, to walk in all His ways. We need to be sensitive every day to the ways of God. How to walk as believers. How to walk as Christians. We need to have the mind of Yeshua. We need to have the Word of God within us. And we need to not walk according to what we think, but we need to walk according to His ways. Again, I'm not going to go into that in detail now because I covered it last week. Let's go to the third thing that Moses said. Moses said we should, number one, to walk in God's ways, what He's looking for, what's He requiring from us. Let's go back at the beginning of the verse just to set it in context again. Now Israel, that's you and I today because we're the spiritual Israel, okay? Now Israel, what does the Lord your God require from you? Let me say this again. What does the Lord your God require from you? What does that mean? It means that we have a responsibility as human beings that have been created in His image to enter into His call on our life. In other words, we can't just go about our lives living any way we want to, doing whatever we please without regard for the fact that we've been created by God and for God, and God is expecting a response from us that brings us into alignment with Him. God loves you and I, but He hasn't made us robots. He's looking for you and I to respond to His love. He's looking for a marriage partner. Church, listen to me. He's looking for people that will love Him back. He's looking for people that will respond to Him out of their own free will so that they can love Him. So God says, I'm looking for people that will have the wisdom to fear me. I'm looking for people that will desire to walk in my ways as a lifestyle, and I'm looking for people, he said, to love me. Hear it once again. I know it sounds redundant, but I want to get this word into you. I want to drill it into you. Now, Israel, what does the Lord your God require from you? But to fear the Lord your God, number one. Number two, to walk in all His ways. And number three, listen, to love Him. God is looking for a marriage partner. That's why the book of Revelation culminates in Revelation 19 with the marriage supper of the Lamb. The scripture says, blessed are those that are invited to the marriage supper of the Lamb. These are the true words of God. What is a marriage feast? What's a marriage ceremony? Isn't a marriage supper or a marriage feast a celebration, listen now, of love? Not just about the husband's love for his bride, and not just about the bride's love for her husband, but about the love of both the bride for the husband and the husband for the bride, both coming together, mingled together. You see, God loves us, and He's looking for us to love Him back. How do we love Him back? Number one, we choose to fear Him because we love Him. Number two, we choose every day to walk in His ways. Jesus said, if you wish to follow me, you must pick up your cross. Deny yourself. It's not about what we think is right. It's not about relying on our own mind or our own thoughts. It's about knowing the Word of God, being sensitive to the Spirit, and choosing, listen, to clothe ourselves with Messiah Jesus and walk in His ways. It means that sometimes we do what we don't feel like doing. It even means we sometimes do what we don't want to do because we want to walk in His ways. Remember before Jesus went to the cross at the Garden of Gethsemane, what did He do? He got down on His knees and He said, Father, if it's possible, let this cup pass from me. He didn't want to go to the cross. But then he said, but Father, not my will, but thy will be done.
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1: I want to ask you, I want to challenge you, are you walking in his ways? When you watch television, do you just watch what you want to watch? Or do you only watch what is profitable for him for you to walk in his way? Every day, all day long, we have a choice with the words that we say, with the words that we speak, what we watch, what we listen to, who our friends are, all these different connections with the world are opportunities for us to choose to walk in his ways. And Paul said, let no man be deceived. People that are living in the world will not enter the kingdom of God. Jesus said, strive to enter through the narrow gate, for many will seek to enter and not be able. And so I want to encourage you, God is requiring us to have a holy fear of him, to walk in his ways. And now we're at this next point. Listen, beloved ones, to love him. It's all about love, isn't it? God wants us to do these things, listen, because we love him. There are many times in life that I'm tired, I'm burned out, I've just been working hard, but the Holy Spirit's been speaking to me about calling somebody, reaching out to that person, just blessing them, letting them know that I care. I do it, listen why I do it. I do it because I love God. I say, Father God, I'm doing this for you. Sometimes it's doing the hard thing. Sometimes it's witnessing when we don't want to witness, because we know that when we do witness, it may break up the relationship. We don't want to break up the relationship. Everything may be going smooth in that relationship, but because we love God, we're committed to obeying him, and so we witness. We lift up the name of Jesus into the conversation. We try to share a message that relates to the gospel, that gives hope. Sometimes people receive it, sometimes they don't. We can't control that. But we continue to witness, listen, because we love God. And Jesus said, if you love me, you will obey me. Beloved, it's a choice. Love is not a feeling. Love is not an emotion. You've heard this before. Love may have emotion. Love has emotion at times. But mark my words, love is not an emotion. All of us that are married know there are some times that we feel like serving. There are some times we feel the emotion of love. But many times we just love because we choose to walk in love. When Jesus went to the cross because of his love for the Father, he didn't have an emotion of going to the cross that was all goosebumpy, but he did what had to be done out of, beloved, his love for God. We need to love him. Let's continue on. The next thing that Moses says to us, we shall love him. And finally, he says, and serve the Lord your God with all your heart and with all your soul. All these are related. Loving him, walking in his ways, fearing him, serving him, all these, beloved, are connected to one another. But finally, Moses says here, the Lord is requiring, listen now, that we serve him with all our heart and with all our soul. I wonder, how are you and I serving God? I know many people, they attend congregations, and all they do every week is they come and they sit there, they stand up for the song, participate, hopefully, in the offering, listen to a sermon, they go home, that's it. But you know, the Bible says that we're to be engaged in a life of serving, and that God has given gifts to the body, listen now, that we might serve the body. Jesus began to wash the disciples' feet. And Peter said, no, Lord, I'm unclean. Don't wash my feet. And Jesus said, unless you let me wash your feet, he said, you could have no part with me. And then he said, as I have done to you, so also you do to one another, meaning we need to serve each other. And there's so many ways that we serve. We serve our family. We serve our husband or our wife, our children, our grandchildren. We serve our employers. And we're doing all these things unto the Lord. We don't do it as being man pleasers. We do it as being God pleasers. But I want to ask specifically right now, if you're attending a congregation somewhere, are you serving? Do they need people in the nursery? Do they need people in the kitchen? Do they need people in security? Do they need help in finances? Do they need help on the worship team? Do they need help with ushering? There's so many places, beloved, where pastors are continually reaching out to their congregation, looking for people to serve. And yet oftentimes there's people that sit in their congregation for 5, 10, 12, 15 years, and they've never done anything to involve themselves in serving the community of believers where they're attending. Now, I know that there are some here today, and you're homebound. And listen, I'm not trying to put any guilt or condemnation on anybody, so please understand that. But I'm trying to inspire people to recognize that God is calling us to serve Him. And we serve Him by serving the body and by being His witnesses. We serve Him by loving people. Beloved, we serve Him by cherishing our spouses. We serve Him by giving. But we have to recognize that living a life unto the Lord, listen now, is living a life of service. I want to let you into a window of my life right now that some may consider spectacular and some may not even believe me, but I'm standing before the Lord right now and I'm telling you the truth. About 3 years after I originally came to the Lord, which was back in 1978, when Jesus supernaturally appeared to me in a vision, about 3 years after that, I was going through a significant time of repentance in my life. You see, I came to the Lord as a Jewish person without being oftentimes sensitive to some of the sins that the New Testament talks about. And so when I came to the Lord, I didn't automatically just start living a Christian life. It took the Lord some time to help me to understand what that meant. And after I'd been walking with the Lord 3 years, the Lord began to convict me of some very specific sins in my life. And He was saying to me, it's time to clean up your life in these areas. And so I was going through this deep season of repentance. And as I was going through this deep season of repentance, I was sitting in a chair one morning. And I remember very specifically, I was drinking a cup of tea, and the tea had replaced the cigarettes, which I had just given up because the Lord had showed me that I was relying on cigarettes, which are really killing me, rather than relying on Him for peace. So I'd given up the cigarettes. I was drinking this cup of tea. I wasn't expecting anything to happen. But as I was sitting in the chair this morning, the Spirit of God literally, visibly appeared above my head. Now, I didn't see Him with my eyes because He was above my head, but I saw Him even more clearly than I could see anything with my eyes. This wasn't a thought. It wasn't an imagination. It wasn't a vague impression. It was supernatural life. The Spirit of Elohim, the Spirit of God Himself, literally appeared above my head, much like happened in Acts 2, where the Spirit of the Lord appeared above the disciples' heads in a tongue of fire. And then the Spirit of the Lord, which appeared above my head, it was life. It was a spirit of life. It was in motion. All the colors of a rainbow were in it. Then He came through my head, took possession of my inner man, and then He spoke into me, and I heard Him audibly, and He said this exact sentence to me. He said, I am a servant. And then it was over just like that. I couldn't have helped the experience along. I couldn't have stopped it from happening. But Jesus was telling me that He's a servant, that He lives in me, and that my life in serving Him involves being a servant. Beloved, we're called, first of all, to serve the Lord our God, and then to serve other people. Jesus said, let he that is greatest among you become the servant of all. I want to encourage you today, beloved. There's a word of revelation in the Torah, in Deuteronomy 10:12 today for you. God is asking us to respond to Him by, number one, fearing Him. I'm talking about really fearing Him. in a way that causes us to not sin and shows our love for Him. Secondly, God is telling us to clothe ourselves with the character of Messiah and walk in His ways. Thirdly, the Lord is telling us, I want you to choose to love me. Love is not a feeling first. Love is not an emotion first. Love comes out of your will. The Lord said, whosoever will. And then the Lord said, and I want you to serve me with all your heart and with all your soul. Some of you have heard it before. It's just one life and it will soon be past. And only what's done, beloved ones, for Christ will last. Will you fear Him? Will you walk in His ways? Will you love Him and will you serve Him? Beloved, the choice is yours. God loves us and He's asking us to respond back to Him in like manner. I hope you've noticed that when it comes to raising finances for the ministry so that we can continue to proclaim God's word around the world, I really strive to not manipulate and to be clean. So the truth is today that it costs us a lot of money to be able to broadcast on television and all the other media outlets that we're releasing God's word through, as well as the traveling that we do around the world. And I can't do it, beloved ones, without your continued help and financial support. This is the way God ordained it to be. John said in one of his letters that men that are preaching the truth are worthy of the support, the financial support of the church. So I want to thank you for sending me out. And I also want to encourage you, beloved, to know that when you support the gospel with your finances, there is a reward that will come back to you, because everything that we sow into the kingdom comes back pressed down, good measure, and running over into our lap. Thank you for your love and your financial support.
0: 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Click on the resources tab and then need a will. I've went through this process myself and I do want to tell you it is absolutely easy. If you don't have a will, it will help you get a will and you really don't have to leave any money to the ministry. It's totally up to you. It just gives you the opportunity to do that if you'd like. So I encourage you, check it out today. And now here's Rabbi with God's special and sacred blessing, the Aaronic blessing. Rabbi.
1: The words from the Aaronic blessing in the book of Numbers chapter 6 verses 22 through 27 helps us to realize how good God is to you and I personally. So receive His blessing into your life and then, beloved one, go bless somebody else in Jesus' name today. The Lord bless you and keep you. The Lord make His face shine on you and be gracious to you. The Lord lift you up with His countenance. And the Lord give you, beloved one, His peace. And now in Hebrew.

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11: Daniel 9, if you have your Bible, take a look at it. Here we go into the time prophecy. 70 weeks are determined for your people. You see the word determined here. The word determined is a Hebrew word. The word is chatuk, and it means to be cut off from. 70 weeks are determined or cut off from. Cut off from what? Obviously, the 2,300 days for your people. For who? The Jews. And for your holy city, to finish transgression, to make an end of sins, make reconciliation for iniquity. Incidentally, let's go back and look at that again. To finish transgression, to make an end of sin or sin offering. Who would make an end of sin offering? Jesus would, wouldn't he? Who would indeed hear? Make reconciliation for iniquity. What's another word for iniquity? That's sin, isn't it? Who is the only one that could make reconciliation for our sins? Who could do that? Jesus. Who would bring in everlasting righteousness? Jesus. Who would seal up this vision that had to do with the Jews when they would be no longer his chosen people? Jesus would. Who would ascend to heaven and go into the holy place of the sanctuary, then anoint the entire sanctuary in the most holy place before he began his priestly ministry? Only Jesus could do that. So this must be a prophecy about Jesus. Know therefore and understand. Who's talking here? Know therefore and understand. Who's talking? The angel Gabriel. Now, when Gabriel says know and understand something, is it important to know it? Is it important to understand it? So the angel says, know and understand, from the going forth of the command to restore and build Jerusalem until Messiah the Prince. Who's Messiah the Prince? Jesus. Now follow me closely. Remember we read in Daniel chapter 9 at the beginning that Daniel was praying. And what was Daniel concerned about? What was on Daniel's mind? The prophecies of who? Jeremiah. And the release of his people from captivity. So here Daniel says, know and understand, from the going forth of the command to restore and build Jerusalem until Messiah the Prince, there shall be 7 weeks and 62 weeks. So if you can find out when the command to restore and build Jerusalem went forth, if we could ever discover that date, we could go forward on the timeline 69 prophetic weeks, 7 weeks and 62 weeks. How many weeks is that? 69 prophetic weeks. So if we could ever find out when that command to restore and rebuild Jerusalem went, and we could walk forward on the timeline 69 prophetic weeks, we could find out when the Messiah would come. Now, does anybody know another name for the word, the Hebrew meaning for the word Messiah? What is the word Messiah? The what? The anointed one. When was Jesus anointed? At his baptism. Wow, could this prophecy in the Old Testament, given hundreds of years in advance, predict the exact date for the baptism of Jesus Christ? If Daniel can predict that date, Daniel was written 600 years before Christ. If Daniel could predict the date of Jesus' baptism, that would help to establish the credibility of the entire book of Daniel. Now, one prophetic day in Bible prophecy equals one literal year. You can read that in the book of Ezekiel, chapter 4, verse 6. Read it as well in Numbers 14, verse 34. 2,300 days would represent 2,300 years. Now, remember he said, 70 weeks are determined upon you and your city. So 70 weeks of this prophecy would apply to the Jews. 69 of those weeks would take you down to the baptism of Jesus. Well, how many days in a week? I knew this was a good class. I mean, I knew these were sharp people here. How many days in a week, class? Seven. So, if we've got to figure out how many days there are to get this into years, 70 weeks. Seven times zero are?
13: Zero.
11: That was good. Seven times seven are? 49. So 70 weeks has 490 days or 490 what? Years. Okay, that wasn't too difficult. One prophetic day equals one literal
13: year.
11: So 490 days are 490
13: years.
11: Okay, 70 weeks would represent 490 years. We got to figure out a starting point, though. When was the starting point? Know, therefore, and what?
13: Understand.
11: Now, Hebrew, the word chatuk means cut off or separate from. 70 weeks are determined or cut off from the 2,300 years for the Jews. Okay, so you have the 2,300 years that take you down to the time of the end. You have 70 weeks of that, or 490 days, or 490 years that are cut off for to the coming of the Messiah. Know therefore and understand. What did the angel Gabriel say? Know it and understand. This is not the time to fall asleep now, folk. Because the angel Gabriel speaking, he says what? Know it and understand it. From the going forth of the command to do what? Restore and build Jerusalem unto Messiah. What is another word for Messiah? The anointed one, prince, shall be how long? 7 weeks, 69 weeks. The street will be built, the wall in troublous times. So 69 weeks. The timeline begins with the command to do what? Restore and build Jerusalem. When did that take place? Now, one prophetic day equals one literal year. 69 weeks times 7. 7 times 9 are what? 63 and 6. 7 times 6 are 42 and 6 are 48. So 69 weeks would be 483 days or 483 years. 490 years of the prophecy relates to the Jews. The first 483 years of that prophecy should take you down to the baptism of Jesus. Now, the whole thing starts at a decree to restore and build Jerusalem. We got to find out when that took place. Here it is, Ezra 7, verse 13. Let's read it from the screen. Ezra says, I issue a decree that all those of the people of Israel and the priests and the Levites in my realm who volunteer to go up to Jerusalem may go with you. Blessed be the Lord God of our fathers, who has put such a thing as this in the king's heart, to beautify the house of the Lord which is in Jerusalem. Now, Artaxerxes passes this decree, the Persian king, in 457 B.C. 457. There were multiple decrees passed by Artaxerxes. Why do we choose the date in 457? Why don't you choose another date? When the 70 years of Jeremiah ran out, the Jews were allowed to go back in 536 and earlier than that. They were allowed to go back. Very few of them went back. There were at least three decrees. When Artaxerxes comes, the difference is this, and this is why the prophecy is dated from Artaxerxes' decree. It is the first time that a civil decree provides the finances and the legal permission for them to rebuild the wall. So here you have not only the ability for them to go back, but you have the legal permission provided for them not only to rebuild the wall, but to do what? Beautify the house of the Lord, which is in Jerusalem. So now they have a legal justification in Ezra 7 to establish worship. Previous to this time, they were able to go back, but you have a legal justification to establish worship, and you have the means to rebuild the temple in Artaxerxes' decree. And so the issue in Daniel's mind was the Jews going back to worship. So therefore, we date the beginning of these 70 weeks back to the days of 457. There's another reason. Has anybody ever said to you, if the shoe fits, does what? Wear it. When you date this prophecy from 457, everything on the timeline comes out right in the prophecy. Okay, so the decree to restore and rebuild Jerusalem was issued in the autumn of 457 BC. Now, if I'm in the autumn of 457, now remember the text, know therefore and understand, from the going forth of the command to do what? Restore and build Jerusalem, that we just read that decree in Ezra 7, same language, unto Messiah the Prince. Who's the Messiah the Prince? Jesus. He's anointed by the Holy Ghost as he's baptized, shall be 7 weeks and six and threescore and 2 weeks, 69 weeks, or 483 prophetic days or literal years. Now look. If you start at 457 BC and you walk forward on the timeline, so I'm walking forward now, if I walk 457 steps, so let's suppose I'm walking this way and I'm back here at 457 BC and I want to go forward 483 years, but let's start by just going forward 457. If I'm walking like this and I take 457 steps, what's it going to take me to? Zero, right? What's 457 from 457? 457 is what? Zero. Was there any zero year in history? No. So if I go forward on the timeline, 457 years, I go 1 year beyond 1 BC, I go to 1 AD, right? But how many years are left over that I have to go forward? I wasn't supposed to go forward 457. I was supposed to go forward how many? 483. So there's 26 left over. That takes me to 27 AD. What happened in AD 27? Now this is remarkable. This is incredible.
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11: Luke 3, verse 1. Notice how the Bible gives you dates. Now, in the 15th year of the reign of Tiberius Caesar, when is that? 27 AD. What happens in that year? I don't want you to miss this. Can you keep your finger, a marker, a pen, something in Daniel chapter 9? Where'd it come back? Go over to Luke chapter 3, verse 1. Luke 3, verse 1. Let's go to the New Testament. Luke 3, verse 1. What happens in are around AD 27, Luke 3, verse 1. Now in the 15th year of the reign of Tiberius Caesar, Pontius Pilate being governor of Judea, Herod being tetrarch of Galilee, what happens then? Well, verse 21 tells you. Verse 1 tells you it's the 15th year of the reign of Tiberius. Verse 21 says, now when all the people were baptized, it came to pass that Jesus also was baptized while he prayed, heaven was opened. The Holy Spirit descended upon him. So Jesus is baptized in AD 27. What does Christ say when he's baptized? Mark chapter 1. How does Mark record that? The Gospel of Mark chapter 1. Mark 1. What does Scripture say? Jesus comes to be baptized of John in Mark chapter 1, verse 14. Now, after John was put in prison, Jesus came to Galilee preaching the gospel of the kingdom and saying, the time is fulfilled. So in Mark 1, verse 15, Jesus says the time is fulfilled. What time was fulfilled? The prophecy of Daniel, that Jesus would be baptized in AD 27. So

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3: Today. If you have 490 years, okay, that apply to the Jews, and if year one is followed by year two, is followed by year three, is followed by year four, and if you have 483 of those years, one falling right after the other, what would you expect to happen? Would the next fall after that and fall after that? Some people want to say, well, you know what happens? There's 69 years, and then there's this great gap, and the last seven are way over here. But I'm going to show you that why that's one of Satan's greatest deceptions, and you know why it is? Because those last 7 years that the Bible connects to the first 483, there's no gap theory in the Bible. That's a man-made theory. But look, the reason why the devil has palmed that off on many Christians is because the last 7 years are the greatest prophecy showing beyond a shadow of a doubt that Jesus is the Messiah. And the devil hates that Jesus Christ is the Messiah, that he died on Calvary's cross to shed his blood for our sins. And so he would try to take away or undergird that prophecy. You'll see it tonight. Look, Luke 3, verse 21, when all the people were baptized, it came to pass Jesus was baptized. As he prayed, heaven was open. We just read that. And the Holy Spirit descended in a bodily dove upon him, exactly 27 A.D., Know therefore and understand from the going forth to restore and build Jerusalem to Messiah the Prince be 7 weeks and 62 weeks. After 62 weeks, okay? So sometime after AD 27, Messiah shall be what? Cut off. Who's the Messiah? Jesus. What does it mean that he'd be cut off? What does that mean? He would die, he'd be crucified, but not for himself. What does it mean that Jesus would die, but not for himself? He died for you and for me, right? And the people of the prince who is to come shall destroy the city and the sanctuary. As the result of the Jewish nation's rejection of Jesus, did Titus the Roman prince in AD 70 destroy Jerusalem? This prophecy has been fulfilled exactly. So sometime after AD 27, the Messiah would be cut off. Does the Bible tell us when? It does. It does. Now, to position us clearly, the decree of Artaxerxes went forth in the fall of 27 AD. 457 BC in the fall. Jesus was baptized 483 years later, exactly in the fall of 27 AD. So the decree goes forth in the fall of 457. Jesus is baptized in the fall of AD 27. Now, here's what becomes interesting. The end of it, that is the sanctuary of Jerusalem that would be destroyed by Titus, shall be with a flood until the end of the war desolations are determined. Exactly that happened with Titus. We continue. Then he, that is the Messiah, shall confirm a covenant with many for 1 week. You know, I've had some people say, well, doesn't that refer to the Antichrist? Now, I just want to show you something in your Bible that proves beyond a shadow of a doubt that that doesn't. Well, the first, in the Bible, the only one that ever makes a covenant is who? Jesus Christ. He's the son of the everlasting covenant. But I want to show you something in Daniel 9. In Daniel chapter 9, I want you to look in your Bible now at Daniel chapter 9. And I want to ask you some questions, and you feel free to answer them. That will be in the conclusion, will be self-evident. Daniel 9, verse 25. Know therefore and understand that from the going forth of the command to restore and build Jerusalem until Messiah the Prince, who is the main theme of verse 25, class? Who is that? Messiah the Prince, and that's Jesus. Verse 26. And after 62 weeks, Messiah shall be cut off, but not for himself. Who's the main theme of verse 26? Messiah. Verse 27, he shall confirm a covenant. Who's the only one that can ever confirm the eternal, everlasting covenant? Jesus. How did Jesus confirm the covenant? By dying with his own, shedding his own blood. Remember when Jesus talks about communion

0: He says, I will not take the cup again, drink the covenant of this cup. So here we have, he, the Messiah, shall confirm the covenant with many for 1 week. But in the middle of the week, he shall bring an end to sacrifice and offering. Who was it that brought an end to all the lamb sacrifices? Who did that? Jesus. See, Satan would want to take the most precious prophecy, say, okay, I'm going to take 7 years, I'm going to put it at the time of the end with no biblical justification to destroy the prophecy about Jesus. Now, wait a minute. He'll confirm the covenant with many for 1 week. 69 weeks and 1 week are, how much is 69 and 1? 70. 69 prophetic days is 400, 69 weeks is 483 days, or 483 what? Years. Runs out in AD 27. But there's one prophetic week left. Something is going to happen in the middle of that last prophetic week. If you have seven, what's half of seven? 3.5. Now, follow me closely. If Christ is baptized in the fall of 27 AD, if an event was to take place 3 years into the future, it would take you to the fall of 30. But it was to be 3.5 years into the future, so that 6 months would take you over to the spring of AD 31. Jesus was 33 years old in the spring of 31 AD. What happened when Jesus was 33 in the spring? It's when he sealed the everlasting covenant with his blood and his death. Jesus was crucified on time. He brought an end to every animal sacrifice. Look, AD 27, 3.5 years, take you to 31 AD in the spring. Exactly at that point, Jesus the Messiah is crucified. He seals the eternal everlasting covenant with his own blood. Now, 3.5 years, 483 years take us to 27 AD. 3.5 years beyond that take us to the spring of 31. 3.5 years that take us to the fall of 34 AD. Let's look and see what happened at both of those dates. Daniel predicted the precise timing of the crucifixion of Jesus Christ. I have shared this prophecy with thought leaders around the world. In fact, one night I was preaching in the Kremlin in Moscow. God did some amazing, amazing things. Just after the fall of the communist government, for a very short period of time, the Yeltsin government, I had been working in the former Soviet Union and Eastern Europe, and the Kremlin auditorium was given to us to speak. We had 6,500 people each lecture. It was just an amazing experience to see what God is doing. But the general that led the Afghan invasion gathered a group of intellectuals together, and we were studying the prophecies of Daniel during that lecture series. They were amazed at the precision of Daniel's prophecies. Daniel predicted the precise timing of the crucifixion of Jesus. At the end of the 490 years, something would happen, though. 31 AD, Christ would be crucified. 3.5 years more would complete the 70 weeks or 490 years that would go upon the Jews. In 34 AD, the Jews would seal their destiny as God's people. How did that happen?
1: 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And now, a final thought from Pastor Mark.
0: And I should pause to say this, how merciful our God is. Don't miss the mercy of God in the numbers. The numbers are important. When Jesus was crucified on the cross by the Romans, as the Jewish nation rejected him, and the veil was rent in two in the temple, Christ gave the Jewish nation 3.5 more years to repent before their doom was sealed as a nation. Now, the Bible teaches that thousands, tens of thousands, hundreds of thousands of Jews were later baptized and became part of Christian faith. And even now, God is reaching out to our Jewish brothers and sisters. We were in Israel in June, had a marvelous baptism. One of the things about the gospel is it brings people together. You know, the Bible says that Christ has made of one blood all nations. And I remember we're in the Sea of Galilee this June, baptizing. Here is an Arab businessman being baptized next to a Jewish woman. The gospel is amazing. It unites us in Jesus. It brings people of all nations and kindreds and tongues together in Christ. And we become one body and one nation, and we're bonded in Jesus.
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14: 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And while you're there, look for Pastor Brian's commentary on the book of Ephesians, which he wrote for the Reformed Expository Commentary series. Let's hear now from Dr. Brian Chappell as he shares the lesson, Sacrificial Head.
4: The viral video of the week. The video of NASCAR race driver Brian Scott saying his wedding vows to Whitney Kay, a single mom, and in the service, not only giving vows to this wife, but to her three-year-old daughter. What did that sound like? Any of you seen the video? Rather amazing that the macho man who makes his living driving a Chevy Camaro at over 200 miles an hour got down on his knees before a three-year-old and said these words, Brielle, I promise to hold your hand and bring comfort to your life. I vow to make you say your prayers before you eat. I promise to read you stories at night and to always tuck you in tight. I vow to show you how a man should treat a woman by my relationship with your mother. Above all else, I promise to protect you, to treasure you, and to love you forever. I don't know the faith commitments of Brian Scott, but I recognize in his words what this passage of Scripture is talking about. After all, one who had great ability, great resources, great position, great power, nonetheless says, I'm going to use what I have for your sake. It's ultimately the definition of biblical headship. Not to abuse authority, not to abandon authority, but to use authority for the sake of another. I mean, ultimately, it's what God is saying so clearly to us, but it's not a mystery to you that this can be warped, damaged, misrepresented in the church as well as in the culture. After all, what is biblical headship? If you just take the cultural caricature, of course, it's Christians saying, in the home, by the husband, me Tarzan, you doormat. But that's not what the Apostle Paul is saying. This is not caveman chauvinism baptized by a few Bible verses. This is something very special whereby the Apostle is saying what you are to do, men in your home, is to actually mirror Christ. What our calling is to be the face of Christ to spouse and to family. And in order to do that, it is this combination, as the apostle begins to present these words, of courage and compassion, of strength and tenderness, all coming together because that is who Christ is and how he dealt with his bride, the church. What is biblical headship? We know it by the responsibilities that are being described here. We don't have to go far. You can just look at verse 23. The husband is the head of the wife, even as Christ is the head of the church, his body, and is himself its savior. In whatever way you think of how Christ relates to the church, you recognize that this responsibility is in some measure an expression of authority, as Christ is the head of the church. Now, in our culture today, sometimes even among churches that cite these verses, we try to take away the notion of authority, as though we are expressing here the notion of head as just kind of representative, as in the Roman culture, the husband was the one from whom the family got its name. So its source, its position in society is by virtue of the man, but supposedly no real difference there. That can't be the case. Recognize the Apostle Paul is actually borrowing language that he's already used in this letter to the Ephesians. And I want to have you turn there. If you would look at chapter 1 and verse 20, how is the Apostle Paul himself describing the nature of Christ as head of the church? In chapter 1 and verse 20, we are told that God raised Christ from the dead and seated him at his right hand in the heavenly places, far above all rule and authority and power and dominion, and above every name that is named, not only in this age, but in the one to come. And he put all things under his feet and gave him as head over all things to the church, which is his body, the fullness of him who fills all in all, above all rule and authority in every age, in every place, is the way Christ deals with the church as its head. He is head over all things. By rule, by authority, by power, he has the authority of Lord over the church. And you just can't deny that in some way what is being communicated here is the authority of Christ over the church is what men are to be expressing even in their homes. Now, I have to just pause there for a moment and just tell you my own biography for a moment. Some of you noted in the ads that were out this week that now, hard to imagine, almost 20 years ago, Kathy and I wrote a book, Each for the Other. And we were describing biblical relationships of men and women. And when we wrote that book, I would have to tell you, the thing that we were responding against was a view of male headship in the church, which allowed people even in the church to sometimes excuse abuse and authoritarianism, that the husband was willing to say, you know, I don't have to help, I'm the head. I don't have to share my bank account with you, I'm the head. I can do whatever I want because I'm the head of the home. That's what the Bible says. And we had to take care to say that is not what the Bible is saying. But at the same time, there is authority being described, and I say that now to you today because we are in a different generation. And just as an earlier generation was abusing at times the notion of headship, the more dangerous consequence of the moment is young men in their family abandoning the notion of headship. I mean, we've had a generation of Homer Simpson and Everybody Loved Raymond and Modern Family, so that any man who is a father or husband is presumed either to be a buffoon, or if he expresses authority, it's bigotry, and it's just presented as insanity of some sort. And so young men in today's culture and in today's church, not wanting to be identified with those caricatures of wrong use of authority, simply want to say, I don't want to go there. I don't want to have authority in my home. And yet that is actually not understanding what the Bible is giving as a responsibility. Before I describe the responsibilities, let's just kind of identify, why would God be speaking to men so carefully to say, I am calling you to spiritual headship? Because not thinking of how society is dealing with this, the way in which sociologists, the way in which those who have certain philosophies that are contrary to Scripture want to impose a certain homogenization of all man and female roles, recognize that what happens in the church spiritually, we are somewhat hardwired to receive. Some years ago, Focus on the Family surveyed Christian families and simply said this: if during a family's child-rearing years, If the first one to be a Christian in the family is a child, then the likelihood of the entire family being Christian is only 3%. If during the child-rearing years, the first one to become a Christian in the household is the wife, the likelihood of the entire family becoming Christian is 17%. But if during the child-rearing years, the husband is the first to become the Christian, the likelihood of the entire family becoming Christian is 93%. Spiritual headship is not a mystery. It's not a phantasm. The reality is we are made in such a way that however we describe in whatever way we are saying, God is saying to men, you have a responsibility. You may not like your influence. You may not even want the authority, but the reality is we have influence in our families that is not comparable to the influence of others in the family. So we have a responsibility, and it is to exercise authority for Christ's sake. Plainly said, and just as plainly said, is our responsibility is not only the exercise of authority, but an expression of servitude.
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4: Look with me at verse 25. Husbands, love your wives as Christ loved the church and gave himself up for her. He was Lord above all things. And yet he gave himself, he who did not consider equality with God something to be grasped, but made himself nothing. And taking the form of a servant, he became obedient, even obedient to death upon a cross. Why? Because though he was Lord over all, he had concern for others. He was willing to take his resources, his abilities, even his authority, and use it for the sake of others. I mean, even the first words of verse 25 should tell us what husbands are being called to do. Husbands, love your wives. Never is the Bible describing love as taking advantage of somebody, to somehow use them for your sake. I mean, in that great love chapter, 1 Corinthians 13, where the apostle is describing what biblical love is, you are going to know these words. He simply says, what is love? It is not rude. It is not arrogant. It is patient and kind and does not insist on its own way. there is a willingness to use authority for the sake of others. I know it sounds contradictory. In one set of minutes, I'm saying husbands, to fulfill their biblical calling, are to use their authority to make sure that a family is being governed by love and justice and mercy, so that the ministry of Christ is known in that home, that there is a spiritual leadership that husbands are being called to. And yet, having said that we are to express authority, I step right over here and say, at the same time, we are to do it sacrificially in service to others. How can that be? How can you be a servant leader? Is there anybody in the Bible who does that? And of course, the answer is Christ himself. That he is saying, as Christ loved the church, so we are to love. It's not an abandonment of authority. It is certainly not an abuse of authority. It is the use of a God-given authority for the sake of others. We begin to understand what it looks like as we consider the reasons that authority is given. And that's here as well. Look at verse 26. Having said that husbands should love their wives as Christ loved the church, verse 26 says, that he might sanctify her, having cleansed her by the washing of water with the word, so that he might present the church to himself in splendor, without spot or wrinkle or any such thing, that she might be holy and without blemish. What is one of the reasons that we, as the heads of homes, are to express servant leadership? One key purpose just described is to glorify our wives. Isn't that interesting? That is, Christ loved the church to make her splendid. Some of your Bibles would say to make her radiant, so that she would be without blemish, so that she would be holy and pleasing to God. The whole notion is that the church is going to know the beauty of the glories of the grace of God as the reality of Christ fills the church. So the goal of Christian husbands is actually that their wives would know the glory of God's grace in their lives, that a wife thinking of the way her husband treats her knows that she is splendid, radiant, glorious, because of the way in which the husband is showing the face of Christ to his wife. Now, having said that, I'm not for the moment going to tell you that is easy to understand in terms of how to express at all. If the goal is to make our wives radiant in their knowledge of the grace of God, we certainly recognize that headship can appear in other ways. I think of words of a woman describing her husband some years ago in an article in Christianity Today. She wrote these words, "I hate him. I hate him for the way he made me feel about myself. A non-person, a slave. I can never do anything right. I could never do enough to please him. I don't know if I will ever get over the hurt that he caused in my life." Now, I must tell you, when I hear those words, I could never do enough to please him. I just felt like a non-person. I can't say those words in this setting or on a televised setting and recognize there are not lots of people who suddenly recognize that is me. I mean, I don't want to say it, but the reality is, in my home, I am made to feel like a non-person. I do not feel splendid. I do not feel glorious because of the way that my spouse treats me. I do not know if I will ever get over the hurt that he has caused in my life. Unless you think I'm just trying to talk down to other people, let me tell you, I think I know precisely what that is all about, because I recognize in my own heart, in my own life, how difficult it is at times to express even what I'm preaching to you now. I've tried to be honest with you in the past to say, at least in my teen years, my family was coming apart. And the consequence of my family coming apart for a kid who was kind of artistic and sensitive was just to go on numb. And the consequence of that went far into my adult years. And I recognized it after a year and a half or so of being married to my wife. And I can remember I went off to work one day, and going off to work one day, I said to Kathy, the washer is broken. Call the repairman. Get somebody to come in and fix the washer. And she said, fine. Came home that evening. Repairman had not been called, had not come. Next day, remember to call the repairman. Okay, she said, I'll call. I got home that evening. Did you call? No. And then suddenly the flood of tears. I can't do that. I'm just not capable. I can't do this. I don't know how to do it. I'm not capable of doing it. Now, when I tell that to you, I will tell you it is embarrassing to Kathy for me to tell you it was devastating to me because of what I knew about my wife. You know her now, too. My wife, Kathy, is one of the most intelligent, capable people I know. Her grades were far better than mine in college. Kathy, don't listen. She was the outstanding musician of all musicians in her university for 2 years running, not just flute players, all musicians. She was the outstanding musician. She is simply one of the most intelligent people I know. And here was my wife telling me she could not call a repairman. And while that was embarrassing to her, what went in my brain was this: my word, Kathy, what have I done to you that after only a year and a half of being married to me, you feel so little about yourself that you can't call a repairman? And it began a journey in our lives of my saying, how am I echoing my father, my parenting, my experience in ways that I don't even recognize? But why is it that my wife is a perfectly capable driver until I get in the car and then she gets nervous? Why is it that she's articulate in any conversation until I would join the conversation and then she would begin to get hesitant and question herself and stumble? What is it about me that's actually destroying you? What evil math is going on in me that somehow seems to say, as long as I diminish you, I gain something myself? And yet it's so typical of us. We have to think it through carefully. Is my headship doing what Christ did for the church to make the church understand her splendor before God? I will not tell you that I had that solved quickly, but one of the things that just began to play in my brain was a picture. This is not sophisticated, okay? It was just a picture that was in my grandmother's home years previous. And you'll recognize it, some of you, as I describe it. It was just this old Victorian print of a boy at the wheel of a great ship. And as you look at the ship, it's at storm at sea, and the waves are crashing over the bow, and the sails are all ripped, and yet the boy's face is just completely confident and calm. And the reason for it is also depicted in that picture is an image of Christ behind the boy with his hand on the boy's shoulder. And the subtext, Jesus is my co-pilot. The message that when Christ is present and real in our lives, we never feel more confident. We never feel better than when we know Christ is near. What happened in me that when I got near to my wife, she felt worse, not confident, not courageous. She actually felt questioning herself when I was close. It was the beginning of a journey of saying, if Christ is treating me in such a way that I'm to be mirroring to my spouse and to my family, what does that look like? And to begin to question words and actions and thoughts that gave me authority, but not for her sake. What does authority look like if it's meant to glorify one's wife? She begins to recognize her ability. Just the end of the story. Just a few years ago, our washer was on the blink again. Said to Kathy, call the repairman. She didn't do it again. No, she took the part out of the machine, looked up the number, called the store, told them the part number, ordered the part, got the part, and installed it herself. What a woman, you know. I know it's silly, but it's the journey we all have to think about. Are we adding or subtracting? Glorifying or diminishing?
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23: Every summer, I try to take my son on a little trip. This year, we went to a Central American nation I will not mention, and we had a true adventure. We boarded an American Airlines flight, flew 3 hours to this country, arrived in a city that's pretty dangerous. This city is known for a lot of crime and stuff. We jumped in a car and drove 3 hours into the interior of this place, spent the night in a small village, got up early the next morning, took all of our gear and threw it in the bottom of a wooden boat called a panga, P-A-N-G-A, and then we took this boat an hour out into the middle of the ocean. We stayed on an island. Now, totally get out of your mind when I say island, like a resort or sugar white beaches and people waiting on you. When I say an island, think Gilligan's Island. I'm talking about a mosquito-infested, rat-crawling, crab-crawling, boa constrictor-slithering place. It was roughing it with the capital R. We stayed in these little shacks, and the shacks were so rickety, when the surf would break beneath our shack, the whole thing would lean, and these giant storms would come through at night and rain on us and rain through the windows. It was a very interesting place. And the people that kind of ran this place were very interesting. There was a guy that managed the place. He was a character. And then a gentleman that worked for him, and this gentleman was named Gabriel. Gabriel, for some reason, got into a heated argument with the guy that he worked with, that he worked for, and Gabriel got so angry, he stole this guy's bottle of rum one morning, drank the entire bottle. Needless to say, he was inebriated, intoxicated. So not only did he steal the guy's bottle of rum, he also stole the guy's kayak. He began to try to paddle his kayak away from this island out in the middle of the ocean, fell out of the kayak, crawled back onto the kayak, and began to paddle toward land. Now, on a motorized craft, it's an hour trip from where we were to the mainland. By kayak, 7 hours. I thought about poor Gabriel, drunk, in the high seas, subject to sharks, and even there are pirates in this area of the world. I thought, what happened to Gabriel? Did he lose it? Yes, he did. I can't believe he did this. This guy is nuts. And throughout our trip, because I went with a couple of friends here at church, we would always say when something crazy happened, we'd say, hey man, have you gone, Gabriel? Have you gone, Gabriel? And that's the question I want to ask you today. Have you gone, Gabriel? I know I have before. I have jumped in the kayak, done the pushback, and I've become intoxicated with my own independence, inebriated with rebellion, and I paddled away from where I should be. I paddled away, and so have you, from authority. Have you gone, Gabriel? Yes, you have. Well, the mantra these days goes something like this. I want to call my own shots. I want to run the show. I've got to do what I've got to do. It's all about me. Who gives a flying flip about you? I've got to do what makes me feel good, what makes me look good. I am my boss. I am my own man. I am my own woman. I'm it. Why do we have that mentality? I know I struggle with it, and so do you. Why do we have this rebellious type vibe going on? What's so interesting about it is the fact that so often rebellion and authority issues manifest themselves in unique ways. In other words, we go Gabriel in mundane ways. Your boss is a jerk. You know it, and so does everybody else. You work tirelessly for this guy. He never says thank you. He shows favoritism to everybody else but you. You turn the report in and he says, redo the report. What's your reaction? Do you do the pushback, jump in the kayak and go, Gabriel? Do you rebel against him? Or do you submit to his authority? Your kid's not getting the amount of playing time that she deserves on the select soccer team. You know she's the best player on the team, and this coach just will not put her into the game. What do? Do you go Gabriel? Do you rebel? Or do you submit to the coach's authority? You're 16 years old, and your parents have set this thing called a curfew. Do you go Gabriel? Do you get into high drama and disrespect them? And I can't believe it, everybody else. And do you do that? Or do you say, Mom, Dad, I submit to your authority. Thanks for setting the curfew at 10:30. I appreciate that. Everywhere we turn, we deal with authority issues. So do I, so do you. Even at church, we deal with authority issues. Today, when you pulled into the parking lot at Fellowship Church, you dealt with authority issues. The parkers are going, what did you do? Did you go, I'm going the opposite direction. I'm parking over here. Authority issues. It's amazing how we all deal with them and process them. But let me finally answer the question I posed earlier. Why do you deal with them? Why do I deal with them? Why do we have this tendency to do the pushback, jump in the kayak, and go, Gabriel, why do we do that? Lucifer, aka Satan, was the worship leader in the heavenlies. God is a God of love, and Lucifer had an opportunity, a freedom of choice. He wanted to usurp God, to run the show, to call the shots. He tried to elevate himself above God. He went Gabriel. Let's pick up his dialogue in Isaiah chapter 14. I will ascend to heaven. I will raise my throne above the stars of God. I will sit enthroned on the Mount of Assembly on the utmost heights of the sacred mountain. I will ascend above the tops of the clouds. I will make myself like the Most High God. I will be my own boss. I will call the shots. I will run the show. I deserve that. Those are my rights. Does that sound familiar? Whew. That's convicting. Authority issues. We deal with them. We process them. And throughout this study, we're going to find out something. We're going to find out if we have authority issues, ultimately, we have an issue with God. Adam and Eve were in the garden. Everything was perfect. And what happened? You'll say, Eve, the woman, that female, she ruined it. It was her fault. Well, I beg to differ, because who was in authority? Who was the leader of the marriage, of the relationship? Adam. So if you want to point the finger of blame, yeah, you can point it at Eve, but the biggest finger of blame we should point should be at Adam. Oh, that's good. Girl, I like that, don't you? Oh, that's good. In this series, we're going to talk about authority in marriage. Woo! I can't wait for the emails. This is going to be awesome. And this will be enlightening and liberating for the men and the women as we talk about authority in the home. God always, always works through authority. He always, that's the way he speaks to us. That's the way he leads us. That's the way he deals with us. So we must get the authority issues down. If we have an authority issue, we have an issue with God.
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23: The children of Israel had authority issues. God had placed his man, Moses, to be an authority over them. They followed him, knowing that Moses was in authority before God, and they watched God perform all these miracles, and they found themselves, the children of Israel, 2 million of them, on the edge of the promised land. God told them to send out 12 spies to do a secret reconnaissance mission. The spies came back, and 10 of the 12 spies said, "Oh, we can't do it. Oh, there's no way. It's not going to happen." And you could feel them doing the pushback, jumping in the kayak, and paddling away from the authority of their leader and ultimately the authority of God. And because of their authority issues, 2 million didn't make it. Only two made it about 40 years later. Their names were Joshua and Caleb. You remember Jonah, God's running man? We're talking about water and islands and stuff like that. I thought I'd throw in Jonah. Man, he was into rebellion, wasn't he? God said, "Jonah, go to Nineveh." Jonah said, "I don't like Nineveh. Those people over there are bad. They're angry. I don't dig that place. I want to go somewhere else." So Jonah went the opposite direction, jumped on a cruise ship. And because of his rebellion, he was thrown overboard, and he spent 3 nights on a foam blubber mattress. Blubber, whale, the whale swallowed him, etc. There's a common thread in all of those stories and all of those accounts, because people often ask, okay, what's the results of rebellion? What's the result of authority issues? Where will it lead me? Where will it take me? What's the pattern of my paddling? What kind of wake will it kick up? Think about this. Lucifer, a castaway from heaven. Adam and Eve, cast away from the Garden of Eden. The children of Israel, cast away from the promised land. Jonah, cast away from the boat. Gilligan, a castaway. I just threw that in, see if you were listening. Whenever we go Gabriel, watch this now. Whenever we do the pushback, jump on the kayak, and paddle away, whenever we become intoxicated with our own independence, inebriated with rebellion, what happens? We are going to subject ourselves to strong currents, to shark-infested waters, to pirates, to all sorts of problems. Some of the time? No, all of the time. We are signing up for confusion and static and chaos whenever we rebel against authority. What is the issue? The issue is with the word authority. Say the word authority with me. 1, 2, 3. Authority. The word author is in authority. Author. God is the author of authority. I'll say it again. He always works through authority. And we will never, ever, ever reach our ultimate position until we live a life of submission. Because the Bible, Christianity, is paradoxical. The way up is down. If you want to be great, become a servant. If you want to get first, get last. That's what the Bible says. God is a God of authority. It's in his nature and character. The Trinity, for example. That's who God is. God the Father, God the Son, God the Holy Spirit. Three in one, one in three. Coexistent and co-eternal. Co-creators. They're equal in form, but in function you have authority and submission going on. When Jesus lived on this earth, he submitted himself to the will of the Father, to the authority of the Father. The Holy Spirit submitted himself to the will of the Son. They're equal in form, but in function, they're unique. So in the very essence of who God is, we have authority and submission. When Jesus was living on this earth, he lived here for 33 years, not only did he submit to God's authority, he also submitted to the authorities on planet earth. He said stuff like this in Matthew 22:21. He said, give to Caesar what's Caesar's and to God what is God's. So we need to get under those things that God has put over us so we can get over those things that God has put under us. Because there's certain things God has put under us, but we'll never know what those things are until we get under what God has put over us.

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3: Maybe I don't think it's masculine or something. I don't know, but I paid the price because I have not carried umbrellas. And in this crazy Texas weather, I've been hammered by hail. Ping, ping, ping, ping, ping. I have been soaked to the bone by rain. I just don't carry an umbrella. My wife is awesome. She always carries an umbrella, and sometimes I'll try to get underneath her umbrella. But, you know, I'm kind of a big guy, and I still get hammered. You need to carry an umbrella. And authority is all about umbrellas, especially God's authority, because God has an authority structure. He always works through authority. It's for our what? Our protection. Get underneath the umbrella. God wants us to live underneath authority for our protection. For our protection, because once I get outside of God's protection, what's going to happen? I am subject now to elements that are so strong and so powerful, they can mess me up. I am not tough enough, big enough, or bad enough to take these elements. But when I'm underneath God's authority structure, I am protected. Isn't God good? Isn't He amazing? I think back to my childhood. You know, we lived in the country. I got into fishing at a very young age, and we had this boat that we got from Kmart, man. This thing probably cost $1,200 a day at Bass Pro. Back then, it was just like, you know, $100 or something like that. And I had this boat. It was green, and I'm an artist. I love to paint and stuff, and I would watch all these fishing shows, and, you know, I said to myself, you know what? This boat needs to be painted. I need to paint this boat like one of these professional bass fishermen, like Jimmy Houston, Roland Martin, Bill Dance. I want my boat to look like that. So I said, Dad, would you mind helping me take the boat out of the lake, through the woods, across the street, up the driveway, into the backyard, because I want to paint the boat? He said, Son, I'd love to, but I can't right now. I've got a meeting. I'll be gone for about 4 or 5 hours. When I get back, I promise you, I'll help you do it. But don't, Ed, don't touch the boat, because it's too big for you. Don't touch the boat until I get back. You understand me? Yes, sir. I was under his authority. We'll take a wild stab at what happened. 2 hours go by. Man, I don't like this authority stuff. 3 hours. Man, I'm hot under here. I know what I can do. Dad doesn't know much about boats or fishing, so I went to the lake. I'll never forget it. Grabbed that boat and drug it through the woods. And as I began to drag the boat across our street, I saw some sparks flying up in the back. I didn't think anything about it, you know. And then I drug it all the way up our driveway, and some more sparks. And then I put it in the yard and got my paints out, you know, painting and painting and painting and painting and painting. Dad pulls up in his car. Ed, what are you doing, son? I told you very clearly to wait. I wanted to help you. How'd you get the boat up here? Oh, well, you know, I just drug it. Across the street in the driveway? Yes, sir. And Dad takes a look at the boat. He goes, what's that in the back? And I looked, and to my shock and horror, there was a giant, big honking hole in the bottom of my boat. I had that boat for 5 more years. I tried to repair that hole. It never really worked right. The boat would always take on water. I would go out and fish for a while, and then after about 30 minutes, come back and, you know, bail water, fish some more, come back, bail some more water. What happened? I got out from under the authority of my father. I did my own deal. And some of you right now know what I'm talking about. You're going, Ed, man, my boat is sinking, dude. I got this hole, and I'm taking on water, and I'm trying to do this, I'm trying to do that, yet I'm by myself paddling back to shore, and I'm always just bailing water and trying to stay afloat. And the reason is,

0: is authority. The reason is you've got authority issues. God has it there for your protection. Come underneath God's authority. See who you are before God. This is in every realm. Once we get into the elements, we're subjecting ourselves to temptations, to forces, to things that'll trip us up and cause holes in our crafts. It's not worth it. It's for our protection, God's authority. Here's something else God's authority does, another reason for it. Not only does it protect us, but also it accelerates us. It grows us up. It matures us rapidly. Do you want to become a mature person? Do you want to become a sold-out believer? Do you want to discover your ultimate position? It's about submission. It's about submitting to the authority of God. Well, Ed, where is God? What are you talking about? Well, God is in the situation with your boss. He's in the situation with your daughter's select soccer coach. He's in the situation with the curfew. He's in the situation with the parker or the greeter. God's in those situations. And he's using those to shape us and to mold us and to make us the kind of people that he wants us to become. That is so powerful. God always works through authority. Always, always, always. Another great purpose behind God's authority is that it shows me my uniqueness before God. It shows me who I am before God, that I'm a Picasso, a Renoir, a Monet. Don't you see the genius of God? Don't you see the brilliance of God? Don't you see how God's a God of order and structure? There's even another purpose that I want to tell you about when I think about the authority of God. It gives me an holistic approach to worship. It gives you, when I'm under God's authority, when I'm under his chain of command, it gives me a holistic view of worship. What is worship? Worship is a 24/7 deal. Worship is an all-encompassing thing. It totally dominates everything we're about because we understand we're glorifying and pleasing and reflecting the nature and the character of God. Have you ever stopped and realized that you're wired, that you're made to live for him? Have you ever wondered that maybe the reason that you're experiencing roadblock after roadblock is because you've never gotten beneath or under his authority? You wonder, well, man, why isn't my life blessed? God is not going to bless your life or mine until we're positionally in the blessed place, until positionally we're under his authority. So, if you've done the pushback and jumped in the kayak and gone Gabriel, just make a U-turn. Paddle back to the foundation of authority. Because when it comes to authority issues, our issue is with God. And God's issue is all about protection.
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16: 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It's 3 o'clock on a Tuesday afternoon. 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
18: 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Aaron discovered Jesus is his Messiah while preparing to be a rabbi. He now teaches for several organizations and is the teaching pastor for Living God Ministries. Strongly distinguishing between the Old and New Covenants, Aaron presents the scriptures from a Judaic and historical frame of reference. 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
19: 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Again, you can find this page at livinggodministries.net. And know that as you listen to these programs, you will likely find something that will be significant for you to grow and mature in your relationship with your God. I'm presenting a verse-by-verse study through 1 Corinthians, and in the previous message, I was in 1 Corinthians chapter 9. Paul begins chapter 9 by effectively asking, well, you know, who am I? And then he asks, and who are you? And then he continues to speak about the fact that he's working and nobody's really helping him do it. And I'll come back to that in a little bit. To begin with, I'd like to look again at verse 3, where he says, my defense to those who examine me is this. In other words, he establishes a defensive posture with them. He's not just speaking to them in an absolute authoritative manner, as if he's a direct representative of God who is now speaking to them, and every word, every syllable is the absolute truth of God, and they had better pay attention or they will go to hell kind of thing. That's not how he is relating to them. He is speaking to them as if, and I explained this in the previous message, as if there would be some people who would not agree with him. And that should not be too much of a surprise. You know, I find this a lot in the radio broadcasting that I have done for a couple of decades up to the point where I'm recording this message. I have discovered that the majority of people who listen to the radio program of Living God Ministries do not agree with what I am teaching in these radio programs. A large percentage. It obviously does not mean everyone. It just means that I've discovered that the majority of people, they just don't agree with what it is that I'm teaching. And you may wonder, well, then why is it that they're listening? Well, because they do find some things that they like. There is also a percentage of people who are unbelievers who listen to Christian radio either out of entertainment or as a novelty or just because they may have a little bit of an interest, but not too much. And so they feel like, well, I'll just listen for a little while and then tune into something else. I get a lot of people like that. I have a lot of pastors who listen to my programs, a lot more than people would consider. And the reason why I know is because I do hear from some of them. But more importantly, I hear from a lot of people who are in their congregations, and they contact me and give me the report that their pastor was teaching on something that they know their pastor really did get from me. This happens a lot. And so I know that there are a lot of people who are in positions of authority in different churches who are listening to me. And I do appreciate that. You know, I understand that the majority of what I have to say does not agree with the things that they want to say or they want to believe. But I'm thankful that I'm able to contribute in some way to their lives and that they're benefiting with some things. That's really nice. And they don't have to let everybody know that they're listening to me. I'm perfectly fine with that. It's not as though I have some kind of special copyright or patent on the truth. And they need to give proper credit, you know, and to validate the fact that they got what they were telling their congregation from me. I don't really need that. They don't really need that. One of the things that I think a lot of them don't realize is that what happens is that some of the members of their congregation eventually listen to my program and they hear me say what their pastor said and they think, oh, so that's where he got it from. I guess I'll start listening to Aaron. I do get a few of those. You know, but it's important to understand that there are a lot of people who listen to my programs who simply do not agree with me. And because of that, there are times when I alter the way that I am speaking to speak to those people who do not agree with me. You know, I will say things like, I believe. And sometimes people will contact me and they will say things like, don't be saying, I believe. Just say, thus saith the Lord, and speak with absolute authority. And you know, I'm just not talking to those people. I'm talking to people who do not believe in Jesus. I'm talking to people who have very weak faith. And this can be a more acceptable way of communicating something by just being a testimony, just by being the one who testifies of what I believe is true. And so there's always going to be a percentage of people who are listening to me, who will also be reading this letter that Paul wrote to the Corinthians, who do not agree with Paul, just as there are people who do not agree with me, and many others are like that. You know, I've discovered that in talking with a lot of people, I have never encountered anyone who has ever said something that sounds like this. You know what, Aaron? There are a few things that I think that I know are definitely not true. I've never heard anybody say that. You know, if you'd like to be the first, well, you're going to have to, you know, hurry up. Maybe somebody will respond with something. But, you know, honestly, I've never heard of anyone who legitimately said, in all honesty and out of conviction, who said, there are things that I believe that I know are not true. And they know what those things are. And they have just simply decided that they want to embrace a lie. You know, I just haven't encountered people like that. Maybe there are some. And if I do, I will say, well, you know, good for you. But, you know, it's very difficult to find people like that who will recognize that maybe something that they believe isn't true, who will even go that far, you know, just to consider the possibility. So in general, everybody has the posture that what they believe is absolutely true. Everything that they believe is completely true. And this can affect the way that they relate to everyone else around them. It just does. It can, of course, depend on to what degree do they have that kind of conviction, to what degree do they want to maybe be a bully in somebody else's life, how personally secure they are within themselves. You know, there are a lot of different factors that create all kinds of different personalities and ways that people relate to each other. But this is just the way things are. Even those who agree with me on a lot of things will eventually find something that they don't agree with me on, which is, again, perfectly fine. You know, that's not what I'm here for. I'm not here so that everybody agrees with me. I am here to testify of what the Lord has shared with me, and you go talk with him about it. You know, I do get a lot of responses from people, and there are occasions, you know, every once in a while, somebody contacts me and they want to talk to me on the phone, or they send me an email of some kind, and they start talking to me as if I really have some interest in what they have to say. And you know, sometimes, or maybe a little bit more often than sometimes, I just don't really have any interest in what they have to say at all. It's not that I want to be rude or impolite or because I want to elevate myself in some way. It's just that in most cases, they're talking to me about something that I have worked through multiple times from many decades ago. You know, I mean, they talk to me as if these subjects are just new to me. But, you know, while I might be new to them, these topics are definitely not new to me. I have been dealing with these issues for what feels like my entire life. And it's easier for me to say that as I get older and older, I start feeling like this is all that I've done. My entire life is deal with these issues, consider these issues, think about these issues, and share with others what I really do believe is true. So when Paul writes his letter with the attitude of defensiveness, as he says here in 1 Corinthians chapter 9, verse 3, my defense to those who examine me is this, you need to consider that he is expecting that there are people who are going to read his letter who are not going to agree with him. And I believe that that is why he makes this shift in verse 6 to speak about the subject of the fact that he is doing work. And they're not helping him with that. And so why would he have any concern or any consideration at all for what they think about the work that he's doing? Even if they were supporting his work, they don't need to pass judgment on him personally. They can just stop supporting the work. You know, that's perfectly fine. If they don't want to support the work he's doing, then just don't. They should not expect him to change what he believes is true because he's concerned about losing money. You know, I mean, I understand that there are a lot of people who are like that in positions of authority in the church, that they are mainly there because they are employed, you know, because they have a job. But I've encountered a few that are there out of personal conviction. You know, they really do believe that what they are teaching is true. They have conviction about that. They are thankful for the amount of money that they're given for the work that they do. And it's all legitimate. It's perfectly fine. But here he addresses the issue of, you know, who are you really? Who are you really in my life and in Barnabas's life when you're not even helping us do any work at all? That's what he says in verse 6, where he says, or is it only Barnabas and I who have no right to refrain from working? This is where he begins this issue. Why would he not be able to refrain from working? Well, you have to consider the kind of work that he's doing and what it takes to really do it. I mean, if you consider, first of all, that he's putting out a lot of effort to tell other people about the gospel, to tell other people about the Lord Jesus. And you know something? When he does that because he is doing something for somebody else. That's mainly what that is. Of course, he's doing it because he enjoys doing that. He believes in what he's doing, and he does feel that his relationship with his God is improved because of that. There are some factors related to him personally benefiting. But in general, when a person is witnessing to somebody else, testifying of the Lord to somebody else, teaching somebody else the scriptures, the gospel, debating with them, arguing with them, or just having a general discussion with them, it is a form of work, and they are doing this for the benefit of somebody else. I understand that. I do the same thing. When I am talking with other people about the gospel, doing these recordings and communicating with people individually, I am doing this and I'm doing that because I want to do something for somebody else. That is a form of work. It does take effort. You do get tired of doing this, you know, after a while, especially. It's easy to get burnt out. You know, sometimes we actually have to do something for ourselves. But it's not unusual for people to look at somebody like myself or somebody else who's in a position in the church and look at them as if, no, you can't do anything for yourself. You can never do anything for yourself. You have to teach Jesus nonstop from the moment that you wake until the moment you sleep. And you had better not do anything for yourself. You only exist to do something for somebody else. And you might think that that's an exaggeration. And in some cases, yeah, it's an exaggeration, but not all cases. I've seen lots of people who relate to others in this way. People have related to me in this way as if I have no right to ever stop from working. From the time that I wake until the time I go to sleep until I am dead. You know, I'm never allowed to retire. I have to make sure that I don't have enough wealth to be able to stop working and just rest. That's not acceptable. There are a lot of people who have related to me in that way through the entire course of my ministry. I'm used to it. I understand that. But it's more than that, because in order for Paul and Barnabas to do what they are doing, they have to do other work. They were doing other work. They were working outside of the ministry. They had a regular job, just like everybody else. They were doing what? They were doing something for somebody else. That's what it means to work. It's to do something for somebody else. So they're going to spend maybe 5 or 6 days out of their week doing things for somebody else outside of the ministry. And then whatever free time they've got after they've been doing regular work, they're now going to use that time to do something for somebody else in the context of telling people about Jesus, answering questions like is found here in this letter. They are still doing something for somebody else. And this is the kind of judgment that is common when it comes to relationships between somebody who's in an apostolic role or pastoral role or counselor or teacher in the ministry. This is often how people will relate to them. And in the case of Paul and Barnabas, because they are not really being supported to do the work of the ministry, this is what they have to do. You know, it's necessary for them to work a regular job outside of the ministry in order to have the ability to do the work of the ministry, because the time that they are going to spend to do something more for somebody else in the context of teaching the scriptures, answering questions, counseling, evangelizing, all the stuff that they're doing, that has to be financed in some way. And so in order for them to accomplish this without significant support from other people, they're going to have to do both. And because of that, it ends up that they never stop working. There just isn't any time to rest. I have done the same thing. I've done work outside of the ministry while being in the ministry. There have been times when I have not done work outside of the ministry, but I've done a lot in order to administratively do a lot of tasks in order to keep Living God Ministries going that is not related to telling people about Jesus. These are the kinds of administrative things that would be classified as just plain work. And that was what made it possible for me to do what I have done, is to effectively work nonstop. And because I have done that throughout the entire time period, through the whole course of me being in the ministry, I have had to sacrifice a lot. I have not been able to really do anything for myself. It's either doing things for other people in the context of the ministry, or it's doing things for my kids. You know, I simply have not been able to do anything for myself, and I've understood that, and I've been perfectly okay with that. Now, of course, this has affected my health considerably as well. But again, these are intentional decisions in order to accomplish the things that were more important to me, which in this case, of course, is that more people may grow to know their God. So these are decisions that are made, and sometimes they are tough decisions. There are a lot of other people who are in the ministry, as I mentioned, even people who are listening to this program, who are effectively employed by their church. They work 40, maybe 50 hours a week, and then that's it. They actually have time to do things for themselves. And, you know, good for them. You know, I'm perfectly fine with that. I'm sure they are also. But if I try to do that, there is no way Living God Ministries could have been successful. It took a lot to accomplish what we were able to accomplish, and this is still ongoing. So this was a reality in the life of Paul and Barnabas, that they were the ones who were doing the work so that they could do more work. That's what they were doing. And so when Paul mentions this to them, he is letting them know that the way that they relate to him is as if he has no right to ever cease from working, because that is what they are expecting of him. That is how they are relating to him. And he does say that he's perfectly fine with that. He doesn't have an issue with that. But it needs to be understood that the only reason why he's available to contribute to their lives is because he has decided to do something for them without receiving anything in return. And they should consider that they are not helping him work. They are not helping him do the work of the ministry. And so who do they think they are, really? Who do they think they are to pass judgment against him and put him in a position of defensiveness because they may not like what he has to say? Who are they anyway? They're not adding anything to his life. And this is a reality that people just generally don't ever think of. I'll give you an example of this. How is it that a lot of people feel that they are supporting the one who is teaching them? What is the attitude that a lot of people really have when they are not helping the person who is teaching them the scriptures to do the work of the ministry? Well, I'll tell you that definitely the most common attitude that I have had presented to me from people like this is they have the attitude of they are listening to what I have to say. And because they are listening to what I have to say, well, that's their support. Their support is providing me with an audience. And you know, that costs them a lot because they could be doing something else with their time. And so some will even go so far as to suggest that I owe them, especially if I don't say something that's interesting enough for them, you know, that I maybe wasted their time or something, now I'm in debt to them. Now I owe them. There has been some people who have actually related to me in that way, as if I violated them in some way because I didn't tell them something that was really interesting. This is how people have related to me. It's not unusual. It's something that I have had to deal with throughout the entire course of the ministry that I have done, that a lot of people just relate to me as if the fact that they are listening to me is the way that they support me, as if I really, really need them to listen to me. And I just don't. Just don't. But they really want that to be of value. You know, they really want to say that that's how they support my work. And you know what? It doesn't support anything. It doesn't help anything. If anything, it creates an additional burden because now I got more people I got to answer questions of, more people I got to think about, more people I got to deal with. It's a lot of extra work. And because it's doing something for somebody else, you know, again, when will I ever be able to do something for myself? Well, that's just not something that I should be thinking about from their point of view. But this is how people will relate to others. They will relate to others as if, you know, because I am listening to you, well, that means that I am supporting you because I'm giving you this equitable value. You know, you need somebody to listen to you, so I'll provide you with somebody who listens to you because you are at least quite entertaining, and we have now had an equitable exchange. And that's just pure fantasy. That is not the way life really is. That's not what it takes in order to really make this work, especially for the long term. If you expect somebody to relate to you that way for the long term, you are asking them to work relentlessly without anything in return, consistently doing something for you, not for themselves. You're going to burn them out. You're going to wear them out, and eventually they'll just leave. They'll just go do something else. I have done that on a few occasions, and people have really complained about the fact that I just leave. You know, I just say, well, you know, this has been good, but I'm now going to go do something else. I'm not going to be here anymore. And they look at me, and they talk to me, and they relate to me as if I've committed a crime of some kind. I owe them because they were willing to listen to me for maybe years and years. But that's not what it takes in order to really do the work. Somebody has got to pay for it. In this case, it was Barnabas and Paul who paid for it. In many cases in the work that I've done, I've been the one to pay for it. And you know, after a while, it just becomes a little too expensive. So there is a place for that. You know, one of the ways that I have adjusted is by asking other people to donate towards my work so that I can actually do the work. The people who are going to listen to me present the gospel and present the scriptures, they're not going to help me do it. So is there anybody else who would be willing to support the work that I am doing to contribute to the lives of others? And that's been a very successful model. Paul moves on into verse 7 where he says, whoever goes to war at his own expense, who plants a vineyard and does not eat of its fruit, or who tends a flock and does not drink of the milk of the flock. He gives examples, and I will explain this more in the next message.

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10: When you get connected to God, you have to start behaving and thinking the way God thinks. 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You say, but they're my enemy. I don't want to care about them. It's not about what I want to do. It's about what He is trying to do in you and through you.
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10: The title of today's message is Haters. Hate, to dislike intensely or passionately, feel extreme aversion for or extreme hostility toward, detest. Now, what is a hater? One who expresses unfounded or inappropriate hatred or dislike, particularly if motivated by envy. Now let me read you a few quotes. Coretta Scott King said, "Hate is too great a burden to bear. It injures the hater more than it injures the hated." George Bernard Shaw, "Hatred is the coward's revenge for being intimidated." Richard Nixon, "Always remember that others may hate you, but those who hate you don't win unless you hate them, and then you destroy yourself." Exodus 23, turn over there to Exodus 23. One of the things that I don't think many Christians are prepared for or followers of Christ. A lot of people call themselves Christians that really aren't followers or following. If you decide to follow, you are going to encounter haters. There are going to be people who do not like what you believe. Therefore, it's kind of like they don't like you anymore. Okay? And you say, well, I don't like people not to like me. It comes with the package. It does not mean that you have to do things to make it worse. But if you follow any direction, if you follow any course and stick to it, somebody is not going to like what you believe because they don't believe that, and then they're not going to like you. But there is a way for you to react appropriately. I like the word respond better in those situations. So let's read about this. Exodus chapter 23, let's look at verse 4. And this is Old Testament, so it's pretty hardcore sometimes. If you meet your enemy's ox or his donkey going astray, okay, your enemy. You meet your enemy's ox or his donkey going astray, lost, you shall surely bring it back to him again. That is the last thing you want to do. I mean, if you're like me, if I'm getting really honest, when somebody does something to me, I've got some retaliatory tendencies where if nothing else, I'm smiling, but under my breath going, oh, I hope that works out really well for you. You know, we have these moments of like, yeah, that's what you deserve. His donkey's lost. Good for him. Oh, too bad for him, right? And the Bible says, take it back to him. I don't care about him, much less his donkey. Why am I going to do this? Because you are not just another person. When you get connected to God, you have to start behaving and thinking and feeling the way God thinks. And you've got to understand at some point that God cares about people, or He wouldn't have sent His only Son down here to get killed for us. You say, but they're my enemy. I don't want to care about them. It's not about what I want to do. It's about what He is trying to do in you and through you. And part of what makes God appealing to people is when we are different in a holy, wholesome kind of way. So he keeps going here, just these verses. Take it back to him. If you see the donkey of one who hates you lying under its burden, he's collapsed under the burden, and you would refrain from helping it, you shall surely help him with it. Help, get in there. Now let me tell you something. If this is not who you are and where you are, then your Christianity is going to fall apart somewhere. because this is a second mile kind of deal. There's passage, we won't read it today, but I'll kind of tell you about it, where if you've heard the phrase, go the second mile, a Roman soldier back in the day, if you were traveling from one city to the next and a Roman soldier is coming towards you and encounters you on the road, by law, that Roman soldier could say, take my pack. Okay? And he could, by law, force you to turn around and carry his load a mile that way, which meant you'd go a mile that way, then have to turn around and make up your mile this way. You're going 2 miles out of your way because that soldier could compel you to carry his load. The Bible says, if you're compelled to go one, go two, which turns into four. Do you see this? So he says, yes, take my pack. You say, gladly, you carried a mile, then you go a second mile, then you come back the 2 miles out of the way. You say, well, that's inconvenient. I don't want to. You're going to have to get used to being inconvenienced. You don't own you anymore. This is not your life anymore. You say, well, I can go where I want to go and do what I want to do. No, you can't. And if that's what you're doing, you are out of line. You say, well, if I really submitted and really let God have all of my life, he'd wreck my life. He's not out to wreck your life. All right, go to Proverbs 25. Proverbs 25, look at verse 21. Who's he talking about? Your enemy again. We've helped, you know, his donkey now. Now he says, if your enemy is hungry, give him bread to eat. I don't want to be around these people. I don't want to help their animals. I don't want to feed them, right? And if he is thirsty, give him water to drink. For so you will heap coals of fire on his head, and the Lord will reward you. Now let me explain this coals of fire thing. It's not intended, this picture of coals of fire is not to consume, but it's to melt him into kindness, a metaphor taken from smelting metallic ores. So you're not trying to burn him up, you're trying to melt him into kindness. Go to Romans 12. Jump ahead to Romans chapter 12, and then we'll go back to the Old Testament and keep moving. Because this same passage is quoted in Romans chapter 12, and there's a great word in here in the Greek that I want to point out. I don't give you a lot of Greek words, but this one's worth looking at. Romans 12, verse 14. Let's jump in there. This is what the book says. Bless those who persecute you. Bless and do not curse. It's completely backwards. It's completely the opposite. Bless those who persecute you. Bless and do not curse. Rejoice with those who rejoice. Weep with those that weep. Keep going down. Then he says, verse 19, beloved, do not avenge yourselves, but rather give place to wrath, for it is written, vengeance is mine. I will repay, says the Lord. Okay? So if you're worried about someone getting away with something, let me tell you something. Nobody gets away with anything. You say, well, how is that possible? They did something horrible to me. We literally say this phrase, to hell with that person. Because we are so full of hatred and resentment and anger and bitterness. We're like, you know what? I don't want to wait for God to judge them. To hell with you. We want judgment on that person. And then we are the ones consumed with throwing those flames on them. And we get eaten up in their process. You've got to stand back and say, God, whatever they did, bless them. Because if it doesn't turn around for that person, the very thing you think you want for them is way worse than anybody can ever absorb. You say, but what if they don't ever have to pay? What if you had to pay? You say, well, I've never done anything like what they did to me. Let me tell you something. Even one drop of poison gets you into hell. One little sin will get you in. So we're not comparing here who's better or worse. The same blood that's going to get me in is going to get them in. So the payment, you say, well, who will pay? It may be that they discover one day, if you bless them and don't curse them, that Jesus paid for that too, and then they don't get to be punished forever. You really don't want what you think you want for people. Leave the vengeance to God. He will repay. And if he chooses not to repay, it's because someone already did pay and that person acknowledged that. You're going to be in heaven with a lot of people just like you if you make heaven, which are people who were saved by the grace of God, and none of us deserve to be there. If you think you deserve to be in heaven, apart from the grace of God, there's a chance you ain't making it because that's not how you get in. It is humbly coming before him and saying, God, I have no right to your heaven, but I thank you for your mercy, your grace, your son that died for me, and whoever else you chose to save and believed what I believed, then bring it. Because if you can change me, you can change them. I keep reading here, verse 20, Romans 12. Therefore, If your enemy, and he quotes this out of Proverbs, if your enemy is hungry, feed him. If he is thirsty, give him a drink. For in so doing, you will heap coals of fire on his head. Do not be overcome by evil, but overcome evil with good. Okay? The word here for heaping coals of fire on his head in the Greek is the word anthrax. Do you know what the Bible says to do to him? Anthrax him. Anthrax, burning or live coal. It was a proverbial expression signifying to call up by favors you confer on your enemy, the memory in him of the wrong he has done you, which shall pain him as if live coals were heaped on his head, that he may the more readily repent. And then the next verse there, the next phrase in that verse was, do not be overcome by evil, but overcome evil with good. See, you think, and I read a quote earlier, you think if someone hates you, you hate them back, that it's game on. That's what they want. When someone does something evil to you and you bless, they curse you, you bless them, they try to keep coming at you and you keep loving them anyway, it just makes them crazy because they're swinging. They want to fight and you're standing there turning the other cheek. You say, well, I'm tired of turning the cheek. I want to swing. It's never going to work. Someone who picks a fight wants a fight. That's what it's all about. If you keep loving them back, you say, well, is there never a place where a country or an individual defends himself? You know, yes, but you know what this is about. It's an individual thing. Someone coming at you, you say, okay, God, I'm going to bless them. You can't do this without Jesus. And when you read the Bible, you know what? It should be impossible. You read it and go, God, that's not me. I don't have this in my heart. You're going to have to change my heart or I can't live this life. And he says, okay, get out of the way and let me love through you. Let me live through you. Let me show you how this is done. And then you find yourself blessing people. Now, it doesn't take me long to come up with names. And when I start coming up with names, I've had this happen over the last few days. For whatever reason, the enemy or God's allowed this, I've been hit with names of people who have harmed people that I love. Now, this is where it gets practical. When those names come up, when those people come to mind, you are supposed to, when it's working, say, Father, I bless that person. Bless that man. Bless that young man. Bless that woman. Bless those people, Lord, because I am not getting sucked into that fight. And those people can be dead, and you still hate on them, and it's doing nobody any good. It's only harming you in that process. Bless them. Now, you say, well, I don't think that works. You don't know till you try it. And the average person never even attempts it. Give it a shot. That person comes to mind. You say, Lord, I release them. And when you release them by blessing them, what you end up doing is releasing yourself. Anthrax them. Turn to Matthew chapter 5. Go back a few pages to the left. It's interesting. There are men and women who are trained to kill you with their bare hands, right? There are people who are trained to kill you. Even though they have the ability to do that, if someone comes up to that person and picks a fight, they have a certain amount of restraint. You don't kill someone just because you can, right? And some people have to walk away from a situation. Maybe someone swings at them, someone picks a fight, says some words, and you say, well, I'm angry. I could take this all the way. You spoke ill of my mother, and I'm going to kill you. Well, that's really not the answer. How do you walk away? You have to have some self-control to step back and move on. This isn't even just about that. This is about beyond self-control and not engaging in a fight. You come back in a different kind of fight, heaping coals of fire on their head, blessing them, being kind. You say, well, they're going to think I'm weak. It takes more strength to do this than to swing at somebody. Any fool can pick a fight, but to stop and analyze in wisdom and scripturally and biblically, say, God, what is my response supposed to be here? How do you want me to behave? It's a whole different way of living. Matthew chapter 5. Let's jump in here. Verse 10. There's a bunch of bless those who mourn, bless those who are comforted. And gets down to verse 10. Blessed are those who are persecuted for righteousness' sake, for theirs is the kingdom of heaven. Blessed are you when they revile and persecute you and say all kinds of evil against you falsely for my sake. Rejoice and be exceedingly glad, for great is your reward in heaven, for so they persecuted the prophets who were before you. You've got to stop being shocked. If you go to work and you take a stand and you do the right thing and somebody makes fun of you or persecutes you or leaves you out of the crowd or you don't get promoted, you got to get over yourself. You say, well, I wasn't promoted. It cost me money. It cost Jesus his life. There are people who have died for this. It's not about promotions. God knows who you are, where you are. The story of Joseph, look at his life. He kept trusting, and by 30, he's the prime minister of Egypt, not doing it the world's way, doing it God's way, and he was falsely accused repeatedly, and he stuck in there, and God raised him up. Skip down to verse 43. You have heard that it was said, you shall love your neighbor and hate your enemy. Well, how hard is that? But I say to you, love your enemies, bless those who curse you, do good to those who hate you, and pray for those who spitefully use you and persecute you, that you may be sons of your Father in heaven. How do you know you're one of God's kids? Because you live and love and do what he would do. For he makes his sun rise on the evil and on the good. He sends rain on the just and on the unjust. For if you love those who love you, what reward have you? Do not even the tax collectors do the same? And if you greet your brethren only, what do you do more than others? Do not even the tax collectors do so? Therefore, you shall be perfect just as your Father in heaven is perfect. Now, I want you to think about someone that you work with, someone you're around on a weekly basis that you know for a fact just got it in for you. Maybe another student, maybe a coworker, maybe a neighbor. And here's my question. They keep pecking at you. When is the last time you in your private prayer time prayed for that person? That's what my book says. Pray for those who spitefully use you and persecute you. Now you say, well, I'm praying for them, all right. I'm praying hellfire on them. That's not the kind.

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3: To this level, right? So you go, there's something wrong with this person. Get past that they hate you or they're hating on you. What is wrong? They are in pain. Most people I come in contact with are in pain in some category. Something happened to them. And maybe you weren't the one. You're just somebody else that they can hate on, beat on, you know, peck at. I'm just suggesting try it this way just for a little while and see what happens. Go to Luke chapter 6, similar stuff. Luke chapter 6, verse 26. Now, this is a crazy verse right here. Whenever you see the word woe, it's not about horses or anything. It's like not a good word, okay? He says, woe to you when all men speak well of you. Does everybody like you? No haters? That's a problem. Because see, if you live for something, if you love something, if you are passionate about something, somebody's not going to like it. You think PETA people give a rip whether you like them or not? You think militant homosexuals care whether you like them or not? I have great respect for these people. I think sometimes they get a little angry and out of bounds, but you know what? They don't care whether you like them or not. They are passionate about something. Now, we're not supposed to be militant, crazy people out there just after some deal. We're supposed to be speaking the truth in a loving way. That distinguishes us, but we don't back off. You get in a conversation and somebody pipes in there and says whatever and you just sit there. There's a time and place to speak up. You say, but if I speak up, they're not going to like me. You got to quit worrying about everybody liking you. Not everybody liked Jesus. You know who hated Jesus? The people who were supposed to love him the most. The religious leaders that he had put on the planet to run Israel and run the synagogues and run everything. All the high priests, all the Pharisees, these guys have been put in place and they hated him. They wanted him dead. So if you are actually believing something and living something, someone is not going to like you. Now, if they even hate you, what are you going to do to them? You're going to pray for them. You're going to bless them. Right? But don't be shocked when this happens. Woe to you when all men speak well of you, for so did their fathers to the false prophets. But I say to you who hear, love your enemies, do good to those who hate you, bless those who curse you, pray for those who spitefully use you. To him who strikes you on the one cheek, offer the other also. And from him who takes away your cloak, do not withhold your tunic either. Someone says, give me your cloak, give him the other piece of clothing. Give to everyone who asks you, and from him who takes away your goods, do not ask them back. And just as you want men to do to you, you also do to them likewise. In other words, the golden rule, do unto others as you have them do unto you. Verse 32, but if you love those who love you, what credit is that to you? For even sinners love those who love them. And if you do good to those who do good to you, what credit is that to you? For even sinners do the same. And if you lend to those from whom you hope to receive back, what credit is that to you? For even sinners lend to sinners to receive as much back. But love your enemies, do good, and lend, hoping for nothing in return, and your reward will be great, and you will be sons of the Most High, for he is kind to the unthankful and evil. You know how I know that? Because that's me. I am the unthankful. I am the evil one at some point. Therefore, be merciful, just as your Father also is merciful. Judge not, and you shall not be judged. Condemn not, and you shall not be condemned. Forgive, and you will be forgiven. Give, and it will be given to you. Good measure, pressed down, shaken together, and running over, will be put into your bosom. Now look at this last phrase. For with the same measure that you use, it will be measured back to you. Do you know why you may not be experiencing much of the mercy of God? Because you won't dispense it. And that's what he says happens here. The same measure that you use, it's measured back to you. You may be getting back from the world what you're putting out. And you might be able to minimize the haters in your life if you stop hating on other people that you don't like or you think they're weird or you don't like their position. Someone's not going to like you, but they've got to know that you love them, you care about them, that you found ways to heap coals of fire on their head and just irritate them to death. I mean, not mean, but, you know, biblically. Luke chapter 23, go there. Jesus on the cross, the haters have won. And these weren't just people that were haters. These were people.

0: people that hated him, that got him crucified. And he is hanging on a cross while they're gambling for his clothes below him. And what does he say? 23:34. Then Jesus said, "Father, forgive them, for they do not know what they do." That'd be a good prayer for a lot of people in your life. When I sit down with people and start hearing their story and where the bitterness and the anger and the rage and the hatred comes from, you have no, of course you have an idea because it's stuff that happened to you. If you'll just sit and listen to someone say, "Tell me about yourself, what happened?" And then they're going to just, at some point it comes out. And you start finding out that people got pain, they got problems. These people had no idea what they were really doing. And Jesus here, even dying on the cross for us, puts it out there and gives us an example. Forgive them. Father, forgive them. They do not know what they do. Go to 1 Corinthians chapter 4. This is Paul writing here in 1 Corinthians chapter 4 to this church, body of believers in Corinth. And he says in verse 11, "To the present hour, we both hunger and thirst, and we are poorly clothed and beaten and homeless, and we labor working with our own hands." And then he goes into this explanation. "Being reviled, we bless. Being persecuted, we endure. Being defamed, we entreat. We have been made as the filth of the world, the offscouring of all things until now. Finally, all of you be of one mind, having compassion for one another. Love as brothers, be tender-hearted, be courteous, not returning evil for evil or reviling for reviling, but on the contrary, blessing, knowing that you were called to this, that you may inherit a blessing." It's part of the deal. Book says, "Marvel not that the world hates you."
1: Richard Ellis returns to finish today's talk and share some final thoughts in just a moment. Reunion Church is an exciting church that meets at the Silo in the heart of downtown Dallas. Come on by. We'd love to have you. And you can be sure Richard would love to meet and visit with you too. 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
0: John 15, verse 18. "If the world hates you, you know that it hated me before it hated you. If you were of the world would love its own. Yet because you are not of the world, but I chose you out of the world, therefore the world hates you." And then John 17, 14. "I have given them your word, and the world has hated them because they are not of the world, just as I am not of the world." It's part of the deal. Don't be doing things to make people hate you. But be prepared when it happens and try something different. Start to pray for these people and see what God can do. Because the odds are whoever these people are that are hating on you have got nobody. They have alienated everybody. You say, "Well, what if it doesn't go well?" That's not your problem. Let God do his deal and let God change you in the process as you respond differently to these people who are hating on you by loving on them instead of hating on them in return.
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8: This is Seth Liebson for townhall.com. In 1976, Harry Jaffa wrote that in 1776, the United States was nothing, promising to become everything. And having become everything, it was promising to become nothing. This is truer now on our 250th anniversary than 50 years ago. The state of our students' civic understanding is abominable. We are at a record low of students knowing the basic fundamentals of our constitutional and political formation and makeup. This directly results from a deliberate miseducating of our youth. An education system that teaches that America is a blight rather than a blessing on and to the world and its citizens. Who would want to study, much less venerate, that kind of country? C.S. Lewis wrote, "To miseducate a child is to leave him more susceptible to propaganda as an adult. Thus, I give you our disaffected young adults. Alienated from America and her successes, young adults susceptible to carnival-barking podcasters promoting a down-market view of patriotism in America. What a shame at such a time as this. We must take back our schools."
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12: With SRN News, I'm John Scott. In Texas, an expensive Republican primary race for the U.S. Senate ends today.
13: Senator John Cornyn had the lead in the March 3rd primary, but faces a strong showing from State Attorney General Ken Paxton, who secured President Trump's endorsement last week.
14: Trump endorsed Texas First Ken Paxton.
13: Cornyn's campaign ads have been leaning heavily into questions about Paxton's past, including his impeachment for corruption charges, of which Paxton was later acquitted.
15: Why do child predators connected to Ken Paxton keep getting off easy?
13: The winner will face Democrat James Tallarico, a congressman from Austin, in the general election. I'm Jennifer King.
12: Iran has denounced the most recent U.S. strikes as a sign of bad faith. As negotiations press on toward a possible deal, the U.S. military characterized those strikes Monday in southern Iran is defensive, saying the targets included missile launch sites. This is SRN.
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17: 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Today, Pastor Greg Laurie points out the Bible lays out clear steps we can take to bring us right back.
16: So we need to listen carefully, but it's also about doing, applying it, obeying.

0: assembling a complicated piece of furniture without the instructions. You wind up with extra screws, a wobbly chair, and maybe a bruised ego. Well, that's a good picture of life without the Bible. God's Word is our instruction manual, keeping us from poor decisions and the devil's smooth sales pitches. Well, today on A New Beginning, Pastor Greg Laurie shows us how to build a life where the pieces fit together, because they all came straight from the manufacturer.
1: We're in Nehemiah, which is a story of the children of Israel returning to Jerusalem to rebuild the walls of Jerusalem. So now the walls of Jerusalem are completed. They've rebuilt the walls of Jerusalem in a record 52 days. Amazing. Now look at what happens. Go over to Nehemiah 8, verse 1. The people assembled with a unified purpose at the square inside the water gate. They asked Ezra the scribe to bring out the book of the law of Moses, which the Lord had given for Israel to obey. And on October 8th, Ezra the priest brought the book of the law before the assembly, which included the men and the women and the children old enough to understand. He faced the square inside the water gate from early morning to noon and read aloud to everyone who could understand. All the people listened closely to the book of the law. And when they saw him open the book, they rose to their feet. I love this. So now they're having a Bible study. And a revival breaks out. And these are some signs of revival. When I say revival, I mean, these are signs that you're spiritually alive. Signs that you're flourishing spiritually. Signs that you are the kind of Christian you ought to be. Number one, you're having revival when you're hungry for God's word. Look at verse 1. They asked Ezra, the priest, to bring out the book of the law of Moses. They asked, hey man, would you give us a Bible study? So Ezra enters the story again. Now Ezra was a part of the beginning of the story of the rebuilding of Jerusalem. He led the first wave of the Jews back where they rebuilt the temple, but his task had been completed. God raised up Nehemiah to come back and rebuild the walls. And so Ezra had been, I don't want to sound the back burner, but he hadn't been in the narrative at this point. And God brings him back again. They say, we want to see Ezra again. He's the one we need now. Reminding us that we all have a part to play in the work of God. And Ezra's an older guy now. He might have thought, well, no one wants to hear from me anymore, you know. They're saying, Ezra, bring back Ezra. So he's back here now bringing the word of God to them. You may feel like your best days are behind you. Hey, Moses didn't even get started until he was 80 years old. Who knows what God could do? You know, as people get older, you know, they start thinking about retirement. I was just talking to someone here, and he says, the word retirement is not in my vocabulary. Why would I retire? I love to. He's actually a foreman. He has a construction company. And he says, I love to get out there and talk to these people about Jesus Christ. And I have ministry opportunities every day. And I love that. As you get older, you may have new opportunities. Hopefully, you've acquired some wisdom with the passing of the years that you can pass on to others. Ezra, God still wants to use Ezra. So now he's the one bringing the message to the people, and they listen closely to what he was saying. You know, a preacher can tell when you're paying attention. I don't know if you know this, but I can see you. And there's telltale signs. Maybe what I'm saying is not connecting. When you yawn, yeah, that's a big one. Even when you do the cover up the yawn, I know those too, you know. Or you stretch your arms up, or you look at your watch, or you start hitting your watch. These are not good signs. Or I like the one where you act like you're praying when you're sleeping. I know you're not praying. You can fold your hands. And look, there's no excuse for boring preaching, but there's also a place for listening well. For giving your attention with intention. The story is told of President Calvin Coolidge, who attended church one Sunday. He came home after and his wife said, well, Cal, what did the preacher have to say? President Coolidge said, well, he preached on sin. She said, well, what did he have to say about it? He says, I think he was against it. He wasn't paying attention. So we need to listen carefully. Number two, you're having revival when people spontaneously and passionately worship God. Look at verse 6. Ezra praised the Lord, the great God, and all the people said, amen, amen. And they lifted their hands and they bowed down and worshiped with their faces to the ground. I like that. Amen. It's a good thing to say amen. Say amen right now. Go.
2: Amen.
1: There you go. Amen just means so be it. I agree. It's an affirmation that people are saying, amen. This is a beautiful scene. These people just can't get enough of God's word. Look at verse 3. He faced a square inside the water gate from early morning to noon and read aloud to everyone. And the people were standing. That means they stood for 6 hours listening to the message. So don't complain if I go 5 minutes over sometime. He's going long today, don't you think? Think how long he went. But the people loved it and they wanted to hear what it had to say. 6 times in this chapter, the word understanding is used. Verse 3, he read aloud to everyone who could understand. And all the people listened closely. They understood. They listened. They paid attention. Here's another point. You know you're being revived when you obey the word of God. It's not enough to just be a hearer of the word. You need to be a doer of the word. Jesus said at the conclusion of the Sermon on the Mount, whoever hears these sayings of mine and does them is like a wise man who built his house on a rock. And the storms came and the floods came and beat upon that house and it stood strong. Whoever hears these sayings of mine and does not do them is like a foolish man who built his house upon the sand. And the storms came and the floods came and beat on that house and it fell. See, it's all about listening, but it's also about doing, applying it, obeying. And this is what we see the people are doing. They're applying what they're hearing. They obey the word of God. Nehemiah 8:8, they read from the book of the law, and he explained that the people understood it. Then Nehemiah and Ezra, the high priest and scribe and the Levites over there said, this is a sacred day before the Lord, and the people began weeping. You know, sometimes we need to weep over our sin. People will say, oh, I go to church to be lifted up, not to be beaten down. Really? I go to church to hear truth. And sometimes I need to be told the truth and it isn't so comfortable. See, my job as a pastor is to comfort the afflicted, but it's also to afflict the comfortable. It's like going to a doctor. It'd be like saying, I want a doctor that will only give me good news. He'll never tell me anything negative. Well, if that doctor won't tell you the truth, he's not following his Hippocratic oath, which is to do no harm. He has to tell you. And it's hard because I have friends who are doctors and I've talked with them about how difficult it must be to give someone bad news. To say, I'm sorry to tell you, you have cancer, or I'm sorry to tell you, you have this condition, but how wonderful it must be to come with good news, but there's this treatment, or this is the thing you need to do next, and this is what a doctor has to do. They're there to help you be restored to health. And the same is true of a preacher, but really the same is true of a Christian. We want to help people hear the truth, and some people need to be sad before they can be happy. And by sad, I mean they need to see their sinful condition, be sorry for it, and mourn over it or cry over it. Jesus said, blessed are they that mourn, for they shall be comforted. Or another way you could translate it is, blessed are the sad, for they will be happy. So sometimes you have to be sad before you can be happy and hear the truth and deal with the problem and then ask God to forgive you of your sin. So they are crying over their sin. But after they cry over their sin, then they begin to rejoice because God has forgiven them. And that's a great thing that comes. Verse 9, he says, don't weep on a day like this. It's a sacred day before the Lord. And they went away to eat and drink, and they were have a festive meal and share gifts of food and celebrate with great joy. So now the prophet says, okay, enough crying. You've cried already. God forgave you. Stop. Now let's rejoice. Let's have a meal together. And it's funny because over in Nehemiah 8:10, it says, go celebrate with festive, rich foods and sweet drinks. Maybe the modern equivalent would be no tofu. Nothing healthy. Let's eat pizza and hamburgers and enchiladas. And let's drink original Coke. No diet Coke. I don't even really like Coke personally, but I'm just pointing out, let's celebrate. Let's have a good time. The result of having your sin forgiven is joy. The Bible says, blessed or happy is the man whose sin is forgiven.
0: Pastor Greg Laurie will have the second half of his message in just a moment.
1: You know, I've heard people describe a trip to Israel as seeing the Bible actually come to life. Hey, everybody, Greg Laurie. And I've been to Israel many times, and I've led a lot of tours, and I have to say that's absolutely true. Listen, when you're walking on the same stones that Jesus himself walked on, well, that's something that's enriching to your faith. It's not just a travel experience. It actually energizes and enhances your study of the Bible. Think of it this way. It's a vacation with a purpose. And we're going to be taking a tour of Israel April 6 to 15, 2027. 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
0: Step right into biblical history. 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Well, we're in Nehemiah chapter 8 today as Pastor Greg presents his message called Never Give Up.
1: So the people now are rejoicing over the fact that God has forgiven them of their sin. See, doing what God wants you to do is the way to be happy. I think sometimes we think, oh man, doing the sinful things, that's where the happiness is. Now, let me say something that might surprise you. It can be fun to sin, but it's very short-lived. And then the repercussions come. And then the consequences come. Sometimes consequences that can last for a lifetime because of your so-called fun. So we think, oh no, the fun and the happiness in life is in sin, when in reality, it's the opposite. The fun, if you will, the happiness in life is in obedience to God. That's what the Bible is telling us. You can have a happy life without sin, without sex outside of marriage, without drugs or alcohol, without selfishness. This is what God wants. Now, this was a great work of God, and they had a revival. Did it last? Yes, for a time. Did it last forever? No, no revival does. Billy Sunday, the great preacher, was once asked if he thought revivals lasted. His response was, no, neither does a bath, but it's good to have one occasionally. See, we need to be revived again and again. We need to be refreshed again and again. We need to recommit our life to Christ again and again. The Bible says, be filled with the Holy Spirit, speaking to yourself in psalms and hymns and spiritual songs, singing and making melody in your hearts to the Lord, in Ephesians 5. And that word be filled is a command. So God says, I command you to be filled with the Holy Spirit. And also in the Greek, it speaks of something that's continuous. So the Lord is saying, I command you each and every day to be filled with the Holy Spirit again and again and again, being filled and refilled. Can you imagine buying a car, driving it for maybe a week and a half, then stops running? Take it back to the dealership. What's wrong with this car? It stopped running. Have you recharged it? No. Did you put gas in it? No. You see, you've got to recharge your electric car. You've got to gas up your car. And in the same way, I need to be recharged. I need to be refilled. And I need to do it again and again and again. That's how you live in a continuous state of revival and relationship with God. That's what the early church did. Acts 2:46 says they worshiped together in the temple each day. They met in homes and met for the Lord's Supper and shared their meals with great joy and generosity, And they were praising God and enjoying the goodwill of all of the people. And the Lord added to the church daily those that were being saved. One thing that's mentioned there is the Lord's Supper. We also call this communion. This is where we take the bread and the cup, which are reminders of the death of Jesus Christ. Why should we receive communion? Number one, in remembrance. Jesus said, do this in remembrance of me. It's a reminder. I have a wedding ring that I've been wearing for over 50 years. It reminds me that I'm married. I also have a woman living in my home that reminds me as well. I don't take this ring off. I don't know if I could take it off because I've gained weight since I got married. I would need the jaws of life at the fire department to probably get it off, but I don't want to take it off and I don't need to, but it's a little reminder. And so communion's a reminder of what Jesus did for you. He laid his life down for you. He sacrificed himself on the cross for you so you could be forgiven of your sin. But then number two, communion is a time of examination. It says in 1 Corinthians 11:28, when we receive the elements of communion, let a person examine themselves. So it's a moment where I say, is my life right with God? Am I walking with the Lord as I should? Have I been spending too much time down in the plane of, oh no? Have I been making compromises? Have I been doing or saying things I should not be doing? Is there an unconfessed sin in my life? This is the time to deal with that. So examination. Let a man examine himself. But it's also a time of anticipation because we're told we should receive the elements of communion until he comes. So when Christ comes, we won't have communion after that. But until that day, we do it in anticipation of his return. But let me say one final thing about communion, and that is this is for Christians only. You might say, well, I think, you know, a little ritual will do me some good. Not this ritual. Because the Bible says if you receive these elements in an unworthy manner, you eat and drink judgment to yourself. What does that mean? It means that I'm taking something that represents the sacred, and I'm almost mocking it by not believing in what it represents or specifically who it represents. So when I receive communion, I want to believe in the one that it represents. I want to have a relationship with him. And so if you've never asked Jesus Christ to come into your life, this is the time to do it. Say, Lord, I know I'm a sinner and I believe Jesus died for my sin. And I want this happiness and purpose in life I've been hearing about. And I want to know that I'll go to heaven when I die. Jesus, come into my life and forgive me. And then you'll have that joy and that happiness the Bible promises. Jesus says, behold, I stand at the door and I knock. And if you'll hear my voice and open the door, I will come in. If you would like Christ to come into your life and forgive you of your sin, just pray this prayer after me, right where you are. Just pray, Lord Jesus, I know I'm a sinner, but I know you are the Savior of the world who died on the cross for my sin. I'm sorry for my sin. I turn from it. I repent of it. And I ask you to come into my life and forgive me of all of my sin. I choose to follow you from this moment forward. In Jesus' name I pray. Amen.

0: 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Well, Pastor Greg, we're making available your new book called Am I Doing This Right? About relationships. And I was thinking about a movie I saw a long time ago, famous line in the movie where the lady says, I love him. I love him for the man he wants to be. And I love him for the man he almost is. And I'm thinking the next line might have been, and I know I can fix him.
1: Oh, boy.
0: What do you say to the person who thinks that they can fix the person they're about to marry?
1: I don't think you should go into a marriage thinking you can fix a person. Newsflash. That guy you're going to fix, that girl you're going to repair, they may not get better. Mm. They may get worse. So, you know, you need to go into a marriage loving that person as they are. Yeah, maybe you'll help them improve a little bit here and there, and maybe they'll help you improve as well. But if you think you're going to turn them into a different person, you might be in for a big shock. And so, you know, I think that there needs to be that acceptance and that love and that give and take that goes into a strong and lasting marriage relationship. So don't marry a person as a project because you think you can fix them, because it will not go well, very likely.
0: Mm. And you discuss that in your new book called Am I Doing This Right?
1: I do. Yes, it's a brand new book that's just come out. It's about relationships. It's about marriage. It's about family. It's even about singleness. And so it's a book for pretty much anyone out there that wants to have stronger relationships, but especially marriage in particular. And you know, it's built on biblical principles. If you listen to our program, A New Beginning, you know that everything is built on a text. I always start with the text. Here's what the Bible says. Here's the authoritative source. Now, how does this apply? Because I find that most people just want to know how to make these biblical principles work in day-to-day living. The great British preacher C.H. Spurgeon said, the sermon begins where the application begins. So I think people are just wanting to know how to make it work. And so this is a very practical book. It's kind of a fun book. There's some funny stories from our life. There's some hard times that we've gone through as well. We're just showing how God has been with us through our marriage, through thick and thin, through all the challenges and all the opportunities, and how you can build your marriage on a strong foundation and have a marriage that stands the test of time. Not where you're just enduring, but where you're actually flourishing. And so you're not trying to live a fairy tale marriage and they lived happily ever after, but rather discover biblically how you can live happily even after.
0: All right. 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
2: 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In the book of Acts, chapter 1, Jesus gave a clear calling to his disciples. 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And Pastor Brett reminds us that this request isn't reserved for a few, but for all who follow him. 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
13: How will Christianity spread over the whole world? Jesus just gave it in one verse. It's by the Holy Spirit coming upon the apostles, empowering them to be witnesses.
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13: When the Holy Spirit comes upon you, that means the power of God is imparted to you. The reason the Spirit's going to come upon you is that you might be witnesses both in Jerusalem, Judea, Samaria, and the uttermost parts of the world.
10: In the book of Acts, chapter 1, Jesus gave a clear calling to his disciples. You shall be my witnesses. Pastor Brett Metter reminds us from today's word, the request isn't reserved for a few, but for all who follow him. But he hasn't left us to do this on our own. It's the empowerment of the Holy Spirit that enables all Christ followers to be an effective witness for him.
13: Grab your Bible and turn with me to Acts 1. And so we really do see the Acts of the Apostles. That's the name of this book. J. Vernon McGee, that Through the Bible guy from a couple generations ago, he said, in my opinion, the proper title for the book of Acts would be The Lord Jesus Christ at Work by the Holy Spirit Through the Apostles. That's a good title. It might even be a good summary statement of what the book of Acts is all about. Acts of the Apostles by the Holy Spirit Through the Apostles. Let's back up just a little bit. Verse 1. It says, the former treatise have I made, O Theophilus, of all that Jesus began both to do and teach. We saw the word treatise there, or in your NIV, ESV, I think it says book, right? The former book that I have made, that would be the Gospel of Luke. The book of Acts is the second book of Luke. You could almost call it first and second Luke. Well, it goes on. Jesus, we're going to see him in a few verses. He's going to ascend into heaven. And you say, well, he's gone, so he's done. No, he's just beginning. And then by the Holy Spirit, he's going to work through his apostles. And that's going to be the work of Christ. Acts is about what God can do through the body of Christ, the church of Jesus Christ. That's the beginning here of the book of Acts. So this is what he's talking about. What Jesus is beginning is what the book of Acts is about. But notice what he's beginning to do. He both, two things, to do and to teach. He ends verse 1 with that. Jesus was not the kind of guy that would say, do as I say, not as I do. Well, verse 2, it says that this is that book that he wrote about Jesus, beginning to do and teach, until, verse 2, the day in which he was taken up, after that he, through the Holy Ghost, had given commandments unto the apostles whom he had chosen. Taken up, of course, is used four times in chapter 1. It speaks of Jesus' ascension into heaven. But taken up, we're going to see that. And then also that the people be receiving the Holy Ghost. It says that. Taken up after that he, that through the Holy Ghost, had given commandments to the apostles. How did Jesus get his word to the apostles? Through the Holy Ghost. And this is where we're already seeing the benefits of Jesus being caught up or taken up in the ascension. Do you remember what Jesus told them? Way back in John's gospel, I'll give you a quick reminder. Remember in John 14, 26, Jesus said, but the Comforter, which is the Holy Ghost, whom the Father will send in my name, he shall teach you all things and bring all things to your remembrance whatsoever I have said unto you. John 14, John chapter 16, Jesus made it clear that the Holy Spirit was coming and would be giving the apostles the words they needed to hear and the words they would ultimately say. So verse 3, the apostles whom he had chosen, to whom he also showed himself alive after his passion by many infallible proofs, being seen of them 40 days and speaking of the things pertaining to the kingdom of God. I love that infallible proof. The resurrection is one of the most provable facts of all history. But those infallible proofs of his resurrection, and they saw him for 40 days before he'll ascend into heaven once and for all. But what was he speaking to them about? The kingdom of God. Verse 4, and being assembled together with them, commanded them that they should not depart from Jerusalem, but wait for the promise of the Father, which saith he, you have heard of me. For John truly baptized with water, but you shall be baptized with the Holy Ghost not many days hence. Okay, what is baptism of the Holy Ghost? We'll talk about that, and we'll see that, by the way, in chapter 2. Jesus was right. This is going to happen to them, and we're going to have to figure out what that actually means. But the red letters here, but wait. What were they supposed to do? They were supposed to wait and wait for the Holy Spirit to come. You will be baptized with the Holy Ghost not many days from now. So wait for that. This is what Jesus said. You know, Isaiah 40, 31 says, but they that wait upon the Lord shall what? Renew their strength. Waiting on the Lord so hard sometimes, but if you want your strength to be renewed, wait. And these guys are going to be baptized with the Holy Ghost. What does this mean? Well, we'll see. It has to do with the coming upon of the Holy Spirit. We'll show you that in a second. And it'll sort of shake out here in our story. Verse 6. When they therefore were come together, they asked of him, saying, Lord, wilt thou at this time restore again the kingdom to Israel? Now, they're still thinking the whole Roman Empire and the, you know, okay, Jesus died. What a bummer. We thought he was going to set up his kingdom. But then he raises from the dead. They're like, is now the time you're going to set up your kingdom? Now that you're alive again? And I don't blame them for asking this question because it's confusing. If you're one of the disciples, it's a little hard to follow. But this is what Jesus was teaching. Remember, it said that he's teaching things, verse 3, concerning the things or pertaining to the kingdom of God. So they asked, is this when we're going to see your kingdom formed? You know, and they said, are you going to restore the kingdom to Israel? And verse 7, he said to them, it is not for you to know the times or the seasons which the Father hath put in his own power. Isn't it interesting? What are the Jews asking? As American readers, we miss this. You know, what are they asking? The Old Testament Jews believed the Messiah would come and restore the kingdom of Israel into their hands as the nation Israel. And they mistakenly thought that Jesus was there to triumph over the Romans. That's what the whole Palm Sunday thing was about. Hosanna, save now. Blessed is he who comes in the name of the Lord. Like, this is what they were wanting Jesus to be, their savior from the Roman Empire. But now that Jesus is back on the scene as a resurrected savior, they're thinking, wow, is now the time where you're going to establish the kingdom? And Jesus' response, it might seem a little bit short, maybe a little bit not very friendly. But basically he says, there's some information that you guys are not ready to know or hear. Like, it's not for you to know the answer to that question, when the kingdom is going to be set up. And by the way, we don't even know when the kingdom's going to come. Just like we don't know when the rapture of the church comes, but no man knows the day or the hour of either one of those things, the rapture of the church or the second coming when he's going to set up his kingdom. The Bible says we don't know that, and we won't. So if somebody tells you that they know the date when the kingdom's going to be set up, or that we know the date of the rapture of the church or the tribulation period, we know when that's going to happen, you can know they've been drinking their bathwater. Don't listen to those people that name dates and stuff like that. That's ridiculous. Bible's really clear. You won't know the days or the hours. You will know the times and seasons, and we're told to look at those times and seasons and be aware and be not ignorant concerning the times and seasons, but to not name days or hours. Now, you might say, why keep secrets? Why, when it comes to Bible prophecy, like the coming kingdom or the rapture of the church or anything, why does God seem to keep secrets? And so much of prophecy has been such a mystery. By the way, this is one of the natures of prophecy, and this is where you'll get in some people that are critical of Bible prophecy. You'll have them say, oh, you Christians are into Bible prophecy. You know, they'll say stuff like this. People that believe in the rapture of the church, it's brand new. It's a new thing. Darby, invented the idea of the rapture, and they make this whole argument, which is really not a fair argument because there are older people that talked about the rapture of the church in various forms. But the oldest accounts of talking of the rapture is Paul the Apostle in 1 Thessalonians chapter 4. It's in the Bible. But you say, but Brett, why are suddenly people in the 1800s suddenly believing in the rapture of the church and the way it's all going to come down, more of a pre-trib, pre-millennial view? Why is that such a modern view? They think that's an argument as to why we shouldn't believe it. I would say it's a great argument of why we should believe it. And I'll tell you why. Because the mystery of prophecy was told by the Bible itself. Those things are going to be sealed up until the times of the end. Do you remember when Daniel finished his book, which was all about prophecy and end times? Daniel, he went away from one of his visions and he says, I did not understand anything that I had written down. And so he just went about the king's business. And the Lord spoke to Daniel, said, Daniel, seal up the words of this book until the time of the end. Then in the book of Revelation, hundreds and hundreds of years later, John finishes his book of prophecy and it says, do not seal up the words of this book. What does that mean? What's happening is, as time shakes out, our understanding of God's plan will be revealed. The mystery that he's talking about, the mystery of his kingdom and when it's going to be set up, they did not know that. And Jesus said, guess what, apostles? You're going to be there when I set up my kingdom. Like, we know that from other scriptures. You guys are going to be involved. But it's not for you to know anything about that right now. So here's what you are supposed to think about. And he tells this to the disciples. It's not for you to know. Why does God keep secrets? I think the Lord reveals everything in perfect timing and in perfect ways. So when it comes to things like the rapture of the church, the tribulation period, God's plan for the Jews in Israel, 500 years ago, that was a hard thing to understand. 500 years ago, no wonder Martin Luther and those people thought God was done with the Jews, he had forsaken them, and all God cares about is the church. It's called replacement theology. Why did that happen? Because Israel didn't exist anymore. So when you read your Bible about Israel in the last days and how God was going to bless Israel and protect Israel, people like Martin Luther and 500 years ago when the Jews were scattered all over the world and had no homeland, you just say, well, those are spiritual blessings for the church. We're the new Israel. So when you read your Bible and you read Israel's going to be blessed, well, that goes to us. If you read in your Bible, Israel's going to be cursed, that's about those pesky Jews that crucified Jesus. And that was their worldview. In fact, I would argue probably most of us would have thought the same way and to some degree because of the evidence with our eyes, what we're going on in the world. But isn't it something as prophecy, as the world unfolds, Bible prophecy starts to come into great focus. One of the great focuses that should have changed everybody's theology, eschatology, was when in 1948, Israel becomes a nation again. Not only do they become a nation, but they in biblical proportions defeat the five Arab nations. The day after they become a nation, May 14th, 1948, May 15th, 1948, five Arab nations attack them with their comparatively modern weapons. And Israel survives and defeats those five Arab nations. That was like Gideon fighting the Midianites or Samson fighting the Philistines. Same thing. And if you follow the wars of Israel from 1948 to the present day, I'm not even saying Israel, they're doing good. They're actually gathered in unbelief, just like the Bible says, but they are gathered and they are a mighty nation. And you kind of have to admit God's hand does seem to be on them in a biblically proportioned way. We should say, is that what the Bible said was going to happen? To the T, point for point. You should say, well, I'm going to get back to Bible prophecy and end times and God's plan for Israel because, look, it's totally just like Ezekiel 36, 37. You can check those two chapters as done. Ezekiel 37, 38, and 39, those are yet to be seen, but we've seen fulfillment of these things. So what does that do? It changes your notes if you're into Bible prophecy. Well, Brett, I don't like changing things about the Bible. Neither do I, except when it comes to prophecy. Those things would be unsealed. Our eyes will be opened the closer we get to the end. So very important to understand, the Lord's going to reveal in perfect timing and his perfect way how it's all going to unfold. We've been seeing a lot of that as New Testament church. We live in an interesting day. By the way, why does the Lord not tell the disciples everything? Well, here's what's going to happen. In 1948, I'm going to make Israel a nation again, and it's going to be awesome. And they're going to have these things called jets and pagers, and it's... never mind. Like, how does Jesus explain that to the disciples back in those days? Like, it's not for you guys right now. Would you really want to know everything about your life? Like, if God say, okay, here's how the rest of your life's going to go, would you really want that? I think a lot of us would go crazy if we knew the way our whole life was going to go, point for point. What would happen if you knew how you're going to die? Perhaps you're going to die a motorcycle accident. Well, at least I'll die with a smile on my face. But the Lord doesn't give it that. We really don't know that. So the cool thing is the Lord will reveal in his time everything perfectly. Theology, everything we know is in the Bible and it's written. Eschatology, it's more encrypted. And the closer we get to the day of the Lord, we'll understand how Bible prophecy works. That's really important. That's kind of what's going on here when Jesus said, it is not for you to know the times and the seasons. Why? Because it wouldn't be their time. But what should they be worried about or concerned about or thinking about? Well, that's what verse 8 is. Verse 8, it says, but you shall receive power. After that, the Holy Ghost has come upon you, and you shall be witnesses unto me, both in Jerusalem and in all Judea and in Samaria and unto the uttermost part of the earth. Wow. The Holy Ghost is going to come with power. The power there is dunamis, like where we get the word dynamite. And the Holy Ghost is going to come. And the operative word there that we've studied in previous times, upon. Do you remember what Jesus said in earlier passages? We saw that Jesus said in John 14, I will pray that the Father, he shall give you another comforter. This is the same topic we were in before, that he may abide with you forever, even the Spirit of truth, whom the world cannot receive. The world can't receive the Holy Spirit because it sees him not, neither knows him. But you know him. Now notice, for he dwelleth with you and shall be in you. When was the Holy Spirit with people? all the time, before you're saved even. The Holy Spirit is with you. Remember when you were an unsaved non-believer and people talked to you about Jesus? You're like, you felt that little spiritual tap on your shoulder like, you need to accept Christ. You need to repent of your sins and be saved. That was the Holy Spirit with you. And we've talked about how in Genesis 6, it says the Spirit of God will not always strive with man. That preposition is really important, the with. But Jesus says, the Holy Spirit's been with you. That's great. But he shall be in you. Question, quiz time. When did the Holy Spirit come in the disciples? John chapter 20, where Jesus showed up to them after the resurrection. This is now the church age. And after the resurrection, Jesus appears in that upper room where they're, you know, sealed shut for the fear of the Jews. And he breathes on them and says, receive ye the Holy Ghost. And the Holy Spirit was then in them. But then Jesus gives a third preposition. And this is what he's talking about here. After that, you will receive power after the Holy Ghost has come upon you. Well, wait a minute. Didn't the Spirit already come in the disciples in John 20 when he breathed on them? He came in them, but he has not come upon them. What's the difference? The difference is this word power. When the Holy Spirit comes upon you, that means the power of God is imparted to you. It's just like the Old Testament. You know, it's the same God yesterday, today, and forever.

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3: Holy Spirit. And you shall be, not you shall go, it says you shall go and be witnesses unto me in Jerusalem, Judea, Samaria, and to the uttermost parts of the earth. How will Christianity spread over the whole world? Jesus just gave it in one verse, verse 8. It's by the Holy Spirit coming upon the apostles, empowering them to be witnesses. I'm going to go out on a limb and say that's perhaps the number one reason why you'd want to have the Holy Ghost to come upon you. Not so you can impress your friends with speaking in tongues. Paul later would say, that's the least of the gifts. Like, knock that off. He's not saying you should be done with it. He says, I speak in tongues more than you all, but I'd rather you speak just a few words of understanding than 10,000 words of tongues. Paul, like, way minimizes the whole tongues thing because guess what? It was getting all the press. And Paul's saying, that's not the main thing. And we'll look, what are some of the main manifestations of the Holy Spirit? We did a talk about that from Romans 12, which is the motivational gifts. But then we talked about the manifestation of the Spirit. That's 1 Corinthians 12. And those are some of the evidences the Holy Spirit's empowering. You're filled with the Spirit, baptized with the Spirit. Call it what you want, the coming upon of the Holy Spirit. But what are those manifestations of the Holy Spirit for? Just to impress your friends? To have a Pentecostal church that people go, wow, look at those crazy things they're doing. Nope. The reason the Spirit's going to come upon you is that you might be witnesses both in Jerusalem, Judea, Samaria, the uttermost parts of the world, or the guttermost, maybe, as it gets out to this far. But baptism of the Holy Spirit, the power of God working through you. Now, there are some denominations that sadly believe that this coming upon that we're going to read about in the book of Acts is, well, they're called cessationists. They believe that that ceased. It was only for the apostles in those days of the early church to get the gospel started. But the coming upon of the Holy Spirit is done. So like some of our great, this is an in-house debate, I should say. It should be. Shouldn't be, you know, where we fight as much about this one with other Christians. Our Baptist brothers and sisters, I love them, usually very doctrinally solid, but they tend to say, yeah, the Holy Spirit, that's kind of ceased. No more of that. They're cessationists. Some Baptists, by the way, have loosened up on that because of the careful reading of the scripture. You realize Paul's giving instruction long after the cessation should have already ceased. And he's talking to the Corinthians about, hey, when you're in church, speak in tongues. But if you do speak in tongues, and he gives instruction, 1 Corinthians 14, if let it be two or three, but make sure they have interpretation. Like he puts rules around the manifestations of the Spirit, which means he's instructing for us. Otherwise, we wouldn't need 1 Corinthians 14 to instruct us how to properly use tongues in the church of Jesus Christ. And, you know, what's interesting is with a careful reading of Scripture, I kind of believe in Bapticostalism. And that is kind of right in the middle where we need to be. Not saying God's done and the Holy Spirit's no longer coming upon his church. God forbid we become the chosen frozen if we're not careful. Have you ever been to a really dead church and you're like, man, there's no life here? That's usually because there's no Holy Spirit empowering the congregation, let alone the pastor and the leadership. You got to have the power of the Spirit. Otherwise, you're the chosen frozen. But at the same time, there's popular churches today that are doing fire tunnels and Holy Spirit hokey pokey. Don't look it up on YouTube. It's horrifying. Like, there's so many horrible things church people do, crazy things. Not a good testimony, and nobody's accepting Jesus because of that, but there's Christians all hyped up about their craziness. I think we need to be real careful. Speaking of 1 Corinthians 14, that's where Paul puts some of the rules and restrictions on some of those things that people don't care about. But I love the way he finishes 1 Corinthians 14, verse 40. He says, let all things be done decently and in order. Let all things biblical, let all things that are in the Bible be done decently and in order. We want decency and an order, but we also want the Holy Spirit and everything that comes with the Holy Spirit biblically. We want all of that. So why does Jesus say the power of the Holy Spirit is going to come upon them? So that they can be witnesses.
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0: offered the believer from today's word. And stay right there as Pastor Brett will join me here in a moment. 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Well, Pastor Brett is joining me now. Brett, as this Today's Word radio program continues to expand across the nation, there are more people who want to know how this community at Athey Creek Church has grown like it has.
1: When people ask me that question, I chuckle because the verse that comes to mind is where scriptures say the Lord, you know, uses the weak and the foolish to confound the wise. And we chuckle because the Lord really does use very imperfect people. And so, you know, we really can't take any credit for what the Lord's doing here. But in short, I think what we're seeing at Athey Creek is simply the power of the Word of God. Mm. I believe people are seriously hungry for the Bible. You know, there's been a trend in churches, and I don't want to sound critical, but I think there's this pressure on young pastors to teach exciting, new topicals. You know, sadly, in some circles, it's become sort of a TED Talk sort of format of churches. In my humble opinion, we need to get back to the whole Bible. You know, Acts 20:27 is where Paul told the elders at Ephesus, he said, "I have not shunned to declare unto you all the counsel of God." Mm. And so what we're seeing at Athey is just verse by verse, chapter by chapter through the Bible, and people, when they come and they realize I'm not trying to be flashy or come up with anything new, but kind of old school J. Vernon McGee, you know, people think I'm coming up with something new going through the Bible verse by verse, but it's actually really old what I'm doing. And I think our culture, I think that's what people really are hungry for. And so that's what I think one of the big reasons we're seeing growth in our church, and really exponential growth because of his word.
0: Absolutely, Pastor Brett. Thank you for that. And if you'd like more information about Athey Creek Church, Pastor Brett Metter, or Today's Word, you can visit our website at todayswordradio.com. 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Well, next time, Pastor Brett will continue in the book of Acts, and we'll hear the mission that Jesus clearly communicated to the apostles. Today's Word with Pastor Brett Metter is an outreach of Athey Creek Church in West Lynn, Oregon.
2: 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This is part 2 in the series, Richer Than You Think. If you're a Christian, you have profound blessings, spiritual riches the world can't touch. But what exactly are those blessings? And more importantly, how do you take hold of them? Answering that question today is Pastor John MacArthur. It's a study. It's what this current study is all about. If you're united with Christ, you are richer than you think. 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
3: You know, here I am trying to find fulfillment and identity and all of these other little things that just never really fully satisfy. 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
3: 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You're complete. 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
13: With SRN News, I'm John Scott. Speaking to reporters during his flight to India, Secretary of State Marco Rubio says that Iran's idea of a tolling system in the Strait of Hormuz is not acceptable.
14: The Russians are not in favor of a tolling system. The Chinese are not in favor of a tolling system. I mean, there's no country in the world that's in favor of a tolling system except the regime in Iran. So that's not acceptable. That cannot happen. The straits need to be open, unimpeded, without tolls. And obviously that needs to happen immediately as soon as anything's agreed to.
13: The negotiations continue. Texans voting in a U.S. Senate primary runoff for incumbent four-term Senator John Cornyn, facing Texas Attorney General Ken Paxton in an expensive, drawn-out race. 10 people injured after a chemical tank imploded at a pulp and paper mill in Washington State. There's no word on how many workers had been killed or remain missing. This is
2: that. You're richer than you think. How to take hold of the blessings you have as a Christian. 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
15: The biblical view of the doctrine of salvation is that salvation grants the believer everything in Christ, and there is no need for a search for something more. In fact, such a search really is an undermining of the essence of the doctrine of salvation.
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17: In November 1992, a farmer named Peter Watling lost a hammer somewhere on his farm near Suffolk, England, and to find it, Peter asked a friend to bring his metal detector over. While searching for the tool, the two men discovered an ancient treasure, gold coins, Roman jewelry, silver spoons, nearly 15,000 artifacts. Peter's reward for the find, over 1.75 million pounds. At the time, it's about 3 million U.S. dollars. Peter's life was forever changed that day. Not because he acquired something he didn't previously own, but because he found what was already on his property, what was already in his possession. There's a spiritual lesson there if you're a Christian, and today on Grace to You, John MacArthur helps you unearth the spiritual treasure trove that's yours in Christ as he continues his study called Richer Than You Think. Here's John with today's lesson.
15: Take your Bible, if you will, and let's look at Ephesians chapter 1. Ephesians chapter 1, and we're examining verses 15 to 23 in our current study and looking at the resources that the believer possesses in Christ, the resources of the believer. Let me introduce this subject by telling you of a concern that I have expressed in some other circumstances to you. There is a trend in Christianity in America today and perhaps in other places as well that burdens my heart, it disturbs me. I often have called it the quest for something more. It's the prevalent idea that being in Christ is not sufficient, that being in Christ does not give you all there is to get, and so you have to seek something else. We hear people talking often of getting more of Christ, getting more of Jesus, getting more of the Holy Spirit, getting more power. This is rather common, as if the resources of Jesus Christ were sort of doled out to you like a pharmaceutical prescription, one dose at a time. Well, the implication of such a thing is that when you got saved, you didn't get all of Jesus that there is. It's sort of like getting the right to it all, but not really getting any of it in their hearts, in their minds. Is that true? Is that good theology or bad theology? Do we need to get more of Jesus, more of God, more of the Holy Spirit, more power? Or do we have everything in salvation? That's a very important issue. The biblical view of the doctrine of salvation is that salvation grants the believer everything in Christ, and there is no need for a search for something more. In fact, such a search really, although not admittedly on the part of those who do it, really is an undermining of the essence of the doctrine of salvation. You really are undoing what Jesus said when he said, "Te telestai," it is completed or finished or done or accomplished or fulfilled. And you are saying there is something missing that must be sought. A good way to illustrate this particular conflict is to have you look also for a moment, by way of introduction, to Colossians chapter 2. Now, the Colossian church was like so many of those early churches in the Roman world. It was exposed to all kinds of heresies. And there was a heresy then that basically said this: Christ is not enough, you've got to get something more. So really, it's the very same thing we see today. It had its roots way back in the second chapter of Colossians. The Colossian church was exposed to these people who were saying you need Christ plus other things. And the plus is what makes you spiritual. The plus is what elevates you. The plus is what gets you on to the really good stuff. And here are the pluses they offered. Number one, they said you need Christ plus philosophy. They start out with Christ, but it's Christ plus human wisdom, human reason, human logic, human philosophy. And that's exactly what Paul warns them against in verse 8 of chapter 2. Beware lest any man spoil you through philosophy and vain deceit after the tradition of men, after the rudiments of the world. And those two phrases mean the ABCs of human religion, which is philosophical rather than theological. And not after Christ. In other words, Christ is sufficient. Don't let anybody say you must have Christ plus philosophy. Secondly, These errorists were suggesting that you not only needed Christ plus human wisdom to be spiritual, but you needed Christ plus legalism. Verse 16, he says again, "Let no man therefore judge you in food or drink or in respect of a feast day, a new moon, or a Sabbath." In other words, don't let anybody evaluate your spirituality on the basis of the rituals that you keep. Because in verse 17, those are a shadow of the things to come. But that which is to come is Christ, and he is here. So it isn't Christ plus philosophy, and it isn't Christ plus legalism. Thirdly, the errorists facing the Colossian church were saying that it was Christ plus mystical experiences, mysticism. Look at verse 18. He further says, "Don't let these false teachers beguile you of your reward in a voluntary humility," really means a false humility, "that comes from worshiping angels and having visions." The Greek text says, "intruding into things which he hath seen." The word "not" should not be there. Now, there are some people who say, well, it's not enough to have Christ. You've got to have a vision. You've got to talk to an angel. You've got to have a deeper experience, a far-out experience, a heavenly vision. And it gives them a sense of a false humility that really turns out, according to the end of verse 18, to be a puffed-up fleshly mind. And then fourthly, he says there's even asceticism. And he talks about that from verse 20 to 23. The people, the kind of earthly religion, the rudiments of the world again, is that same phrase, meaning the basics of human religion, which say, touch not, taste not, handle not. And it goes on to talk about the fact that you neglect the body at the end of verse 23 and so forth. And here is like flagellation and anything you do to deprive your body. This is asceticism, monkish kind of life, monastic, self-denial, deprivation. But the point is this, there have always been, since Colossians 2 and all through the church, and there always will be, people who want to say that having Jesus Christ through his marvelous act of salvation is not enough. You've got to do this to get it all. And the answer of the Apostle Paul to that is, don't let anybody mess up your mind with that kind of stuff. And the key to the whole thing is in 2, 9, and 10 of Colossians. This is what he says. For in him, and the him modifies Christ in verse 8, in Christ dwelleth all the fullness of the Godhead bodily. Is there anything missing in Christ? Is there? No. There is nothing missing in Christ. Verse 10, and ye are what? Complete in him. Now the essence of what Paul is saying is this, you don't need anything else. You don't need anything else. It's done. It's taken. It's already settled. You have been buried with him in baptism. You have been raised with him from the dead. You're complete in Christ. That is the doctrine of salvation that the New Testament teaches. Beloved, there is no reason to chase something more. It's not a question of finding something more. It's just a question of using the available resources already resident in the believer in Christ. That's the issue. And that's what Paul is saying in Ephesians 1. Let's go back to it. Now, in verses 3 through 14 of Ephesians 1, Paul has very carefully outlined the believer's resources and position in Christ. He has told us who we are and what we possess, and there's nothing missing. In fact, in verse 3, it starts out making that clear, because it says, "Blessed be the God and Father of our Lord Jesus Christ, who hath blessed us with," what? "All spiritual blessings." Past tense, done. He has already done it in Christ. Now, after presenting all of the great truths of our position in Christ, our resources in Christ, through verse 14, he stops in verse 15 and he begins to pray that the reader will understand the reality of what he's just said, because it's beyond the human mind to conceive. And that's why in Acts 6 it says that a good man of God gives himself to the study of the Word and prayer. He studies the Word to teach the truths to his people, and he prays that God will release his Spirit to help them to understand it, because the human mind can't comprehend it, not even a regenerated human mind. It must have a special work done in it by the Spirit of God, and that's why 1 John 2:27 says God has given us an anointing, and that anointing is the Spirit of God, who teaches us all these things so that we don't depend on what man teaches, even the best of men. And so Paul stops after this great statement of position and resource and says, I pray for you that God would grant you a spirit of wisdom and revelation in the knowledge of Him. That's what he says in verse 17. That you would understand these things. Beloved, I'm telling you this, I'll say it all my life till I die, you will never be able to live out principles you do not understand. God wants you to learn the truths, and the Spirit is the teacher who takes the Word of God and makes it live in your understanding. And so Paul stops his message and starts his prayer in verse 15. Wherefore, let's look at it. I also, after I heard of your faith in the Lord Jesus and love unto all saints, cease not to give thanks for you, making mention of you in my prayers. And what do I pray for you? That the God of our Lord Jesus Christ, the Father of glory, may give unto you a spirit of wisdom and revelation in the knowledge of Him, the eyes of your understanding being enlightened. Stop right there. I'm praying for you, he says. I'm not praying for anything more than I'm praying for this, that you would just be able to understand. And I'm asking God to release the Holy Spirit to work on your human spirit to produce a spirit of wisdom, a spirit of revelation in the knowledge of Him. This is a work of the Holy Spirit. Look with me at 1 Corinthians chapter 2 for just a moment. 1 Corinthians chapter 2. And in verse 9 it says this, but as it is written, and he quotes out of Isaiah here, eye hath not seen, nor ear heard. In other words, this is not available to human perception externally. You can't see it. You can't hear it. Neither has it entered the heart of man. It isn't even available to intuition. You can't even know it rationally. The things which God hath prepared for them that love Him. Listen, the things that God has given to us in Christ are beyond the human mind to think and beyond the human sight and sound to hear and touch and see. See, how do you get them? Verse 10, God has revealed them to us by His Spirit. For the Spirit searches all things, yes, the deep things of God. That's the only way we'll ever know them. And so we have received, verse 12 says, not the spirit of the world, but the Spirit of God, that we might know the things that are freely given to us of God. Listen to me. There are some people who want to tell us that when you become a Christian, you don't receive the Holy Spirit. If that's true, you will never understand any of the principles you're supposed to be living. That's why Paul says in Romans 8, 9, if any man have not the Spirit of Christ, he's none of his. All Christians possess the Spirit. He is the resident truth teacher, the resident anointer, the one who touches the mind to conceive the things that are beyond conception, humanly speaking. He is the only one, verse 11 says, who knows the things of God. And so, Paul prays, oh God, may your Spirit work on their human spirit to produce a spirit of understanding, that they may know what their position is. Beloved, I'm telling you, if we really ever get the grip on this, boy, it's life-changing. I can only tell you, when this first came and dawned in my life, when I first began to realize what was mine in Christ, it literally changed my entire perspective in life. Dramatically. Now, Paul's got three things in mind that he wants us to understand. Three magnificent, incomparable truths. One, that we would understand the greatness of His plan. Two, the greatness of His power. Three, the greatness of His person. There's no way that I could ever begin to even scratch the surface of these realities, and this will introduce it to you. You take it from there. First of all, Paul prays, oh God, may they understand the greatness of your plan for them. Verse 18, the eyes of your understanding being enlightened, that you may know what is the hope of His calling and what the riches of the glory of His inheritance in the saints. That's it. The calling before the world began, the hope after the world has ended, the whole plan is in that one verse. And he says, I pray that they would understand the plan. Boy, it's so important we know who we are and what God's prepared for us. Let's look at verse 18. First phrase, the eyes of your understanding being enlightened. Now this introduces us to a very important thought. The word here in the Greek for understanding is the word kardios, from which we get cardiac. The word means what? Heart. Literally, the Greek says, the eyes of your heart being enlightened. Now, that's most interesting. The source of spiritual enlightenment is God. We know that in verse 15 to 17 because that's Paul's prayer to God. He knows God is the source of this understanding. The channel of that understanding to us is whom? The Holy Spirit. The object of it is at the end of verse 17, the knowledge of Him. Paul is saying, God, you do it through the Holy Spirit that they may have the knowledge of Him, that you may really know God. And now here is the organ of that understanding. The source is God, the channel, the Spirit, the object that we may know Him, the organ of it is the heart. It is the heart that must have understanding. Now, we've got a problem with this term, so I have to explain it to you. Because for us, the heart refers to emotions. American culture has so designated the heart to refer to emotions, how we feel. But that is not the way the ancients looked at it, and that is not the way the Jews approached it at all. Let me show you. The Jews spoke about feelings, not in terms of the heart, but by using the word splenkna, the Greek word, and the word translates bowels. Okay? Now, we have a different significance for that word. We don't think of that word today. We don't say to our wife, I love you with all my bowels. That's just, you know, something definitely missing in such a designation. But that is precisely the way the Hebrews would have spoken, and that is why that word appears so very, very frequently in the Bible. Why? Because the Hebrew always associated feelings with his, basically his organs right here in his stomach. We say we have a gut feeling. When you get nervous, you get an upset stomach. You get pain and anxiety right here. You feel things here. This is the area of feeling. You don't feel in your heart. You feel here. And the Hebrew saw things that way. For example, in Song of Solomon, when the bride and the bridegroom see one another, it says, my bowels were moved. In other words, there was a feeling of anticipation and excitement right in here. And it talks about that throughout the Old Testament. See, they felt it right here in the stomach. And the heart, you see, to the Hebrew mind, did not mean feeling. It meant thinking. Thinking. That's why the word kardios can be translated either heart or understanding. As a man thinketh in his, what? Heart, so is he. Out of the abundance of the heart, what? The mouth speaks. The heart is the thinking process. The heart of man is deceitful and desperately wicked, and who can know it? It's the thinking, it's the will, the thinking, the understanding part. And that's true all through the Scripture. So, watch this. The organ of comprehension for the believer is the thinking process, not the emotions. God is not trying to appeal to the emotion. He's trying to appeal to the mind and the will and the thinking. And that's what the term kardios means. Christianity is not designed to appeal to the emotions. Emotions are designed to do this. They are to respond to the mind. And when your emotions get in front of your mind, you're going to run wild. And any brand of Christianity that appeals at the emotional level and bypasses the mind is only asking for trouble because it generates responses apart from truth. Let me give you an illustration. Look at 2 Corinthians chapter 6. 2 Corinthians chapter 6, verse 11. Oh, ye Corinthians, sort of a sighing introduction there. Our speech to you is candid. Our heart is wide open. He says, I got an open mind before you, using the word mind. My mind is so open to you. Oh, everything that's in my mind to say to you, my will, all that I know, I want to convey to you. But look at verse 13. I speak as unto my children in fair exchange. He says, open wide your mind to us. In other words, hey, I got some things I want to teach you, and we need to get our minds together on this thing. There needs to be some learning, some understanding, but you've got something in the way. And that's verse 12 in the middle. On our part, there's no constraint, but there is constraint in your bowels. Splankna. He's saying, I can't take God's truth from my mind and give it to your mind because your emotions are in the way. Literally, the Greek says, they were tightened in their bowels. We would say today they were emotionally uptight. And you see what he's saying? The work of God in the lives of the Corinthians is hindered because they have their emotions in the way of the truth. Whenever you put your feelings in front of God's truth, you short-circuit the truth, and emotion will run wild. The heart comes first. So I'm just pointing out that when Ephesians 1 says, the eyes of your heart being enlightened, it means exactly what it says. It's talking about the understanding of the thinking process. Paul prays, oh God, may their minds know these things. It's so important.
17: 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John's current series is showing you why, if you're a Christian, you have treasure beyond compare. It's titled Richer Than You Think. Well, something John pointed out today, people have always wanted to add to the work of Christ. That was true even in a church taught by the Apostle Paul himself. Now, if a church with such great leadership and teaching had such serious problems, you might wonder, is that cause for discouragement or cause for encouragement? Here's how John answered that question.
18: Well, I think it's a motivation for work. Look, I'm a pastor of a church. I can look at my congregation and I can see some who are mature, faithful, strong in the Lord, useful, diligent, disciplined, living godly lives, proclaiming the gospel. And then you can back up from those folks and you can find people at all levels of the process. Brand new baby Christians struggling to grasp the foundations of the faith, struggling to overcome the sins of the past, struggling to clear their mind of the vivid evil memories, battling to yield to the Word of God and the Spirit of God. And that's what ministry is. It's all about people in process. It's all about longing that Christ would fully be formed in them, that they would come to the fullness of the stature or the measure of Christ. You know, we want to see people grow, and they grow based on the Word of God. Let me give you the best tool that we have to offer. The New Testament Commentary Series. And the next best would be the MacArthur Study Bible. And you will find a wealth of material that'll move you along the path.
17: That's right, friend. The MacArthur New Testament Commentary Series and the MacArthur Study Bible are great resources for pastors, Sunday school teachers, really anyone who wants to dive deeper into God's Word. 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
27: 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I'm David Jay, thanking you for joining us today as we listen, learn, and are challenged by God's Word, the Bible. What do you do when heaven feels silent? When you've prayed, believed, even begged, and still nothing changes? When the person you love isn't healed? When the worst actually happens? When it feels like evil is winning? Where is God in all of that? This May, Pastor Jack Hibbs' featured resource is Why Doesn't God Answer My Prayers by Erwin Lutzer. 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On today's edition of Real Life Radio, Pastor Jack continues with his series now called Disciplines of Life and a message titled Disciplines of Determination. As the world is becoming more and more difficult, there will always be a reason to quit. But we've really got to stand firm in our faith and stay committed to God and His will for our lives. You see, in life and in faith, there will always be troubles, always problems, discouragement, and people telling us to stop and walk away. But determination means choosing not to give up, even when there are reasons that seem convincing enough to do just that, give up. So today, Pastor Jack teaches us that determination means staying faithful, staying committed to Christ, trusting in His plan, and continuing to obey Him no matter what is the real discipline of determination. Now, with his message called Disciplines of Determination, here's pastor and Bible teacher Jack Hibbs.
0: In 1 Kings 21, the Bible says, "And it came to pass after these things that Naboth," you remember this story? Naboth, he had a vineyard, beautiful thing, beautiful vineyard, producing great crops. And Ahab saw it, and he wanted that vineyard. He wanted Naboth's vineyard. I want it. And he offers Naboth, "Hey, I'll trade you some land. I don't want to trade. I'll give you some money. I don't want any money. This land is inheritance of mine. It's in my family." And listen to this. It says in verse 4 of 1 Kings 21, "So Ahab went into his house sullen." You know what sullen means? He goes into his house and he's displeased because of the word of Naboth. And he says, "I will not give you the inheritance of my fathers." That's what he told me. And he lay down on his bed and he turned away his face and he would eat no food. This is the king. What's the matter? He won't give me his vineyard. He winds up killing the guy to get it. Unbelievable. Giving up on following God because you think you see something better. Doesn't God want me happy? No. Where'd you get that idea from? Follow Jesus and he'll make you happy. That's what it says. God wants you holy. Happy. It says blessed. That's the word happy. Blessed are the what? Blessed are the peacemakers. Blessed are the pure in heart. Blessed are the fill in the blank. In obedience to him, your life becomes happy. But you don't sign up for Jesus. Okay, man, yeah, I want to be happy. Where do I sign? Just raise your right hand. You know, Jesus, come into my heart. Why are you praying that? I want to be happy. Hey, that's a byproduct, man, of coming to Christ and having your sins forgiven. Understanding he died on the cross for your sins. If you were the only human to have ever lived, theologically correct, absolutely. If you were the only, imagine Adam and Eve got together and they never got together again after that. And you're the only one walking around. He would have died for you if you were the only one ever born. That's how valuable you are, but you have to come to him. But we get our eyes off him. We think, oh, that's better. It's better if I go over there or do this or whatever. The danger of wanting something that God doesn't, listen, that God doesn't want us to have. The danger of wanting something that God doesn't want us to have. Here's the scary part. Is there something that you're hounding God about? I want this thing. I really want it. Man, I got to have that. And you've wrapped it all up. And you're even praying, "Dear Lord, if you want me to have that thing, you know." And you know down deep inside, it's like, "You better give it to me." I told you that story years ago. Maybe it's time to retell it. That little kid, he goes up to his mom and he goes, "I want a bicycle for Christmas, please." So he asks his mom every day, "Mom, can I have a bike for Christmas?" And she got so fed up, she goes, "Go ask your dad." So he goes, "Dad, can I have a bike for Christmas?" He says, "No, there's no money." So mom picks Junior up from school one afternoon and he's all bummed out and it's a few days away from Christmas. He's looked all around the garage. He's looked everywhere. There's no box that looks remotely like a bicycle box. So he's really concerned. He's really upset. And so mom stops the car and she goes, "I'll be right back. Stay here. I'm going to go get something. I'll be gone a minute." And so on the dashboard, there was a little statue of Mary on the dash. And so the little kid looks at Mary on the dash and he has this incredible idea. He looks to the right, he looks to the left, makes sure mom's nowhere around. He reaches over and snaps Mary off at the ankles, off the dash, and puts Mary in a brown, his lunch bag, rolls it up, folds his hands and he prays. And he says, "Dear God, if you ever want to see your mother again, you'll get me a bicycle." That's great. Listen, there'll always be days and times when you want to quit because we don't see any good coming out of what we're involved in. We don't see any good coming out of the stuff that we're involved in. So we're thinking, "I'm just going to quit." Listen, Christian, it could be J. Hudson Taylor, his ministry was bearing no fruit and he stayed at it. And one convert to his ministry later went on to lead thousands of people to Christ. Hudson Taylor leads one to Christ. His convert leads thousands to Christ. That's, believe it or not, in heaven, that is ministry to his account. Stay at it. "Well, I don't see any good coming out of this." Stay at it. You're a Christian. You have no right, no authority to quit. You're under orders. You have a master. You have a general. You have a king. You can't quit. Remember when the disciples said, "Can anything good come out of Nazareth?" When they're talking about Jesus? Yes. "Can anything good come out of this? How can something good come out of this? I just lost my job or my child is sick." Watch God. And listen, let me be brutally honest. If everything in your evaluation fails, it hasn't failed from God's evaluation, from his point. Are we willing to trust him enough? Tears and all, vomiting, gut-wrenching, sick to our stomach over grief for that situation, that sickness, child, marriage, whatever it is, where your guts are coming out in grief. And you say, "God, you alone have the words of eternal life. I have nowhere else to go. I cry out with Job, naked I've come and naked I go. Blessed be the name of the Lord. Though he slay me, yet shall I trust him." What are you going to do? Listen, can you imagine if Christians that are backslidden tonight woke up and stopped quitting and decided, "I'm going back to church to serve the living God"? Maybe they've been huddling and nursing and burping and coddling their little emotions or feelings because somebody hurt them. Hey, we all get hurt all the time. And the more you're out there, the more that you're going to get hurt. Listen, you're not doing it for anybody else. Everybody else is blessed by what you're doing for the Lord, but you're doing it for the Lord. But imagine if you realize if backslidden Christians decided to come back to church next Sunday, we wouldn't be able to have church here. There's no church. No church. Hey, let's think about that for a second. No church in America would be big enough to receive all of God's backslidden kids if they decided to come back home next Sunday. We'd have to have a service at the stadium, and that wouldn't be enough. Think about it. We'd have to go to Angel Stadium, and that wouldn't be enough. There's enough people in just a couple of cities that are around us that are Christians, and because of feelings or whatever, they've allowed this to be a governor of their life, and they've said, "Hey, God, I'm not going to follow you anymore because I got my feelings hurt." What did he do to you? A friend of mine up in Sacramento said, "Ministry would be awesome if it wasn't for people." You do it for Jesus. Psalm 106:13 says this, "They soon forgot his works. They did not wait for his counsel, but lusted exceedingly in the wilderness. and tested God in the desert, and he gave them their request. He sent leanness into their souls. That's the danger. Oh, God, I want this. I want it. I got to have it. I want it. And God says, okay, you know what? You're making me sick. You've been crying about it. You won't get off of it. You won't listen to me. You won't obey me. And God God backs away. He doesn't give it to you. He backs away and he lets you have it. You want it so bad, it comes in. And you think, oh man, all right. In a week, a month, 6 months, a year goes by, and there's leanness in your soul now. You're not quite so hot for Jesus anymore. Oh man, I gotta have her. Oh, if I had her, she's the best. She's the brightest, she's the cutest, she's the sweetest, and it's not God's will for you. And then you have her, and 6 months later, and a year later, you're far from Jesus. This happens every day.
3: 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And now, let's get back to today's message. Once again, here's Pastor Jack.
0: There will be days when we want to quit because we've seen others who have quit. And the argument's this way. Well, you know what? This walking with Jesus stuff's tough. Yes, it is tough. Let me tell you, I'd rather have it tough now and easy later than easy now and tough then. What do you want? Say, man, I want it easy now. Okay, just don't come crying to us, you know, in the end. Just, what am I doing back here in the back of the line? Everyone here in heaven, way back, I can't see. Where's Jesus? I can't see a thing. Well, you should have thought about that sooner. We've seen others quit. David said, you know, why is it? King David, I love it. Man, if you're excited, read the book of Psalms. If you're apathetic, read the book of Psalms. And if you're depressed, read the book of Psalms. Right? David goes, you know what? I've looked around and all the heathen, they're making all the money, he said. They got tons of people in their family. They're all happy. And they're just doing great. And David was whining and complaining. And then he said, but then I went into the house of the Lord and I was reminded of their end. For some people today, this is heaven for them. It's the best they've ever had. And in hell, they will be crying out to God and he cannot hear. They will be weeping, Jesus said, gnashing and the breaking of teeth in the mouth. Where you've had pain that bad, you had to bite a stick, except there's no stick to bite in hell, apparently. They just break their teeth off with pain. And they lament that they didn't receive him. Notice in Scripture, Luke 15, Luke 16, when there the Scripture shows you a man who refused and he's in hell and he's blaming himself and he's saying, I should not have rejected. He's not saying, well, you know, nope. Final point's this, point number three, it's always too soon to quit. Always. Because it's not about you getting what you want. It's too soon to quit, always. And it's not about you and I getting what we want. It's about doing what's right. We need to do what's right. In 2 Corinthians 4:7, the Bible says, but we have this treasure, as I mentioned earlier, in earthen vessels, that the excellency and the power may be of God and not of us. Listen to this. We are hard pressed on every side, yet not crushed. We are perplexed, but not in despair. Persecuted, but not forsaken. Struck down, but not destroyed. Always carrying about in the body the dying of the Lord Jesus, that the life of Jesus also may be manifested in our bodies. For we who live are always delivered to death for Jesus' sake, that the life of Jesus also may be manifested in our mortal flesh. So then death is working in us, but life in you. He's talking about the love, the commitment of a bondservant minister like a parent is to a child, like a Christian is to those around them. This is awesome. It's too soon to quit. Because listen, it's not about you knowing what you know. It's not about you and I knowing what we know. Oh, I'm going to follow my own counsel. I'm going to do my own thing. Information, church, is powerful. We've all been taught that. You get information, you have power. Well, here's the cool thing. You have the Lord, don't you? Let him inform you, and that will be the ultimate power. But it's not about what you and I know. You and I, we don't know that much. That's why we are called up by the Lord to consult his book and his spirit and pray and seek him. Colossians 1:9 says, "For this reason we also, since the day we heard of it, do not cease to pray for you," Paul says, "and to ask that you may be filled with the knowledge of his will and all wisdom and spiritual understanding, that you may walk worthy of the Lord, fully pleasing him." Watch this. Being

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3: The ghost town up in Bodie, California. Have you ever been there? You should go. It's amazing. In Bodie, California. People just got up and walked away. It was the gold rush days. And when they ran out of gold, people just got up and left. It's still standing there. It's awesome. Walk down the streets. You can walk in. They have books from the time. 1849. Ledger, right there. Some guy walks in. The guy's name's right there. They weighed it out, and he made like $800,000 in one day. Then the guy was back like in 3 days and made $300,000. People were making... In fact, Bodie once was the richest city in the world. Bodie, California. Produced more millionaires in a 9-month period of time than any other place on earth. And who's heard of it now? It's a ghost town. But there's a story there where this one guy's digging. Ding, ding, ding, ding, ding. Ah, this stinks. And he sells his license, his claim, to some other guy. And the guy goes, the new guy gets it. Hey, thanks, okay. Ding, ding, boing, gold mine, gold vein. Two more dinks away. And you're like, what? You gotta be kidding. And people in the crowd, when they're telling you, everybody in the crowd goes, what a fool. What a fool what? The guy stopped two dinks short of being a bazillionaire. But you know what? What if you and I were there? Would we keep dinking along? Huh? I'm going to quit now. It's always too soon to quit. You can't quit. You can't stop. So here we go. We wrap this up. Listen. Don't give up on Jesus. He will not give up on you. Don't quit. He'll never quit you. Jesus said, when he was in his moment of crushing, in a olive press, Gethsemane, the olive press, the place of crushing, Jesus says, Father, if it's possible, remove this cup from me. And the Bible says an angel came and strengthened him. Jesus said, not my will, but your will be done. If the Son of God himself said, not my will, but your will be done, who are we? And so I want to just have you close your Bibles. I want you to close your eyes. I want you to bow your head. I'm going to ask people not to move right now, please. Have some respect as we invite people to make a decision for Jesus tonight, because your life is like a boat at sea without a rudder, without an anchor. Christians, be praying right now. I'm going to ask you to make this decision. I want you to think for a moment. The ultimate determination is for you to make this final decision for Jesus tonight. I want you to know tonight, I want you to hear clearly that the biblical Jesus, the Jesus of the Bible, is not the Jesus of the cults. I'm asking you to come. The Bible says that he's God who came from heaven to earth to die on the cross for you and I. He's not the Jesus of Buddhism, of Hinduism. He's not the Jesus of even Judaism. He's the Son of God. He's not the Jesus of Islam, Jehovah's Witnesses. He's not the Jesus of Hollywood or the New Age movement. He's not the Jesus of the Discovery Channel or the History Channel or the National Geographic. He's not Time Magazine's definition of Jesus. For God so loved the world that he gave his only begotten Son, that whosoever would believe in him would not perish, but have everlasting life. And I'm going to ask you tonight, while your heads are bowed and your eyes are closed, if tonight you're saying, I want Jesus to be my Lord and Savior, I make this determination tonight, I'm going to become a Christian. I'm not joining this church. I'm not joining a club. I want Jesus Christ as my Lord and Savior. I want my sins forgiven. I want to know that I have eternal life. And I determine tonight to walk with him from this moment on. If you're willing to tell him that, will you raise your hand right now up high wherever you're at? God bless you on the aisle. Anyone else over there to my right?

0: Anyone else in the back? To my left, God bless you. Over here and you. God bless you. Pray this prayer. If you want Jesus tonight, maybe you didn't raise your hand, but you want him. Dear Lord, come into my life now and save me from my sins. I have offended you, Holy God. And tonight, I receive the offering of Jesus on the cross as my redemption, as my sacrifice. He died in my place. I'm confessing that tonight, and I'm coming to you now. Father, bless them now, we pray. And all God's people said, amen.
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3: 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This is Pastor Jeff Ministries that we're waiting on. 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
10: With SRN News, I'm John Scott. In Texas, polls are open until 7 Central as Texans choose their Republican Senate choice for the general election in November. Incumbent Senator John Cornyn facing Attorney General Ken Paxton. A Republican redistricting effort in South Carolina has failed.
11: South Carolina's Senate has rejected President Donald Trump's push to redraw the state's congressional districts in hopes that Republicans could get an extra seat in the U.S. House on Capitol Hill. The South Carolina House passed the measure a week ago, but the state senators were more skeptical of the effort, worrying that the move could backfire and get an extra Democrat elected. Some state senators also worried that holding yet another primary in August using the new congressional maps would present logistical problems. I'm Lisa Dwyer.
10: This is SRN News.
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13: Your character always shows up in relationships. When you see somebody that can't forgive, it's because they don't know how much they've been forgiven. When you see somebody that can't give mercy, they don't understand how much mercy they've been given. Do you understand? And so God wants you to grow in your understanding of how much he's given you, so then you can dispense that out to others. So love deeply. Second is this, live grounded. Live grounded. Notice what he says in beginning of verse 11. He says, make it your ambition. So this should be what motivates you the most about your life. Make it your ambition to lead. And when we're reading, just stopping there, it's like, cool. My ambition is to lead. I want to be a leader. That's my ambition. I want to be the one everybody follows. That's my ambition. That's not what he says. Notice what he says. And make it your ambition to lead a quiet life and attend to your own business. How about that? In a world where everybody wants to platform, tweet, post, make themselves known, he's like, here's your ambition. Live a quiet life. It doesn't mean don't talk. It just means live a centered, peaceful life. And watch this. Mind your own business. Like, focus on you. Don't wake up every day and go to your, you know, your social media feed or your news source or whatever, and then start speaking into everything everybody else needs to do. Live a peaceful life. Focus on the things that God's given you to focus on. Focus on you. Listen, you do not need to run around and fix everybody else. And I got a little news for you. You can't change anybody else because you can't even change yourself. And that's not to be hopeless. I believe God can change culture as we do the things we're talking about and as we live the character God wants us and as we pray fervently and as we continue to preach, God can change people. But what I'm saying, you can't. So why are you so concerned about what everybody else is doing and how everybody else is wrong? If you spend the majority of your life concerning yourself with how everybody else thinks, what everybody else is doing, comparing yourself to everybody else, you are setting yourself up to one of the most miserable lives you can ever live. Who cares? Make it your ambition to lead a quiet life. Quiet's the same word that's used in 1 Peter 3 when it's talking about wives of a quiet and gentle spirit. It doesn't mean wives don't talk. He's talking in the context about wives. If you really want to be win over your husbands, you can do it without a word, but just your presence. If you have a quiet, centered spirit, that's what he's talking about. He's talking to all of us about having that. Make it your ambition to lead a quiet life and then tend to your own business. Here's what it means. What has God entrusted to you? Who has God entrusted to you? What skills has God entrusted to you? What resources has God entrusted to you? What are you accountable to God for on judgment day that he's entrusted to you? What are the things in your life that God's wanting to change? What are the sins that you need to repent of? What's the character that you need built? If you spend the majority of your time focusing on those things, you won't have the bandwidth to be focusing on everybody else. And yet we spend a lot of our time focusing on everybody else. They need to change. Their marriage is bad because they focus on your own marriage. Focus on your own kids. Focus on your own stewardship. Focus on your own gifts. And I don't mean that in a selfish way. I mean that in a God-honoring way to live a calm, peaceful life. It doesn't mean being passive. It just means being focused, right? In Isaiah verse chapter 30 and verse 15, it says, in quietness and trust is your strength. God's strength is not found in noise. It's found in stillness. That's why the Bible says, be still and know that I'm God. Be centered. Be calm. Be peaceful. Live grounded. Spend time with the Lord. I mean, it goes like this. The more time you spend with Jesus, the more grounded you'll be. The more time you spend with Jesus, the more centered you'll be. The more time you spend listening to his voice, the more grounded you'll be. I mean, that's what God wants you to know. And yet we wake up and we start thinking it's out there. It's really not. It's right here. It's right here. It's always right here. Yes, there's things out there, but that always comes out of an overflow of what's going on right here. And the more centered you are right here, the more that God can do out there. And that doesn't sound fun, does it? Because character always gets built when nobody else is watching. Your reputation is what people think of you, and that's okay. But your character is ultimately who you are. And we all know stories, and I'm not going to list any names, and we could talk about pastors, we could talk about politicians, we could talk about athletes, we could talk about anything that we want to talk about, where you see somebody that's super skilled in what they do, but later you find out they didn't have the character to accompany their skill level. And it left a mark on their life to say, I don't want to be like them. And here's what God's saying. If you want to have your character match your skill, let me focus on your character. I'll take you to where I'm going to go. 1 Thessalonians 5:24 says, he who called you is faithful. He'll surely do it. The dreams God's given you and the skills he's given you, he wants to use. He can use all those. But that's why, especially young people, listen to me. Sometimes you have these dreams, these visions, these goals. Those are all great things. And you're like, God's going to get me there. But sometimes it might take decades to get there. And all the while, God is growing your character so that you can live centered and be in a place when you get to that place that you can lead in the way God wants you to lead and honor him and bless others. Amen. But it's not fun in the moment. It's not fun in the moment. Because it's way easier, instead of focusing on what needs to change in me and letting God change me, it's way easier to look at other people. Well, why do they do that? And how come they do this? And they shouldn't. And they stop all that. It's kind of none of your business. Right? Mind your own business. Take care of you. That's what he's saying. That's how you grow your character. That's how you grow your character. So let me give you a third one. How about this one? Work diligently. If you're going to love deeply and you're going to live grounded, then do this, please. Work diligently. Notice what he says at the end of verse 11. And work with your hands just as we commanded you. Whether your work is spiritual, whether your work is physical, whether your work's emotional, do it diligently. Do it diligently. When the Apostle Paul wrote the Colossian church in Colossians chapter 3, he said this in verse 23. Whatever you do, do your work heartily as for the Lord rather than for men. Verse 24, knowing that from the Lord you will receive the reward of your inheritance. It is the Lord Christ whom you serve. He says this, work is noble. God created work all the way back in Genesis. Work's good, but whatever you put your hand to, work diligently, work honorably, work knowing this, Lord, I'm working, I'm doing this to show you honor. Whether I'm working outside the home, in the home, at a job, at my school, Lord, I want you to watch me. And in everything I'm doing this the way I'm doing this because I want to reflect you. That's what it means. Which means this, no matter where you work, your employer is Jesus. You're just a missionary where you're at. He's your employer. He's who you're trying to please. Because, listen, you're going to have good bosses. You're going to have bad bosses. You're going to have all these different things going on. But work hard. And by the way, when you're working hard and you're living a quiet life means this. You're not involved in everybody else's stuff. Christians, when you're so centered and you're working hard, you don't have time to run up. Wow, why did that happen? And I need to know. And I need answers. And you got to tell me why that happened. And I need to know. And I got to give my opinion. You don't need to know anything. Just keep working your quiet life. Keep working with your hands. Keep doing what God's called you to do. Because as you work diligently, the Lord will bless them. And that's why God wants everybody to work. I mean, in 2 Thessalonians, the next letter that he had written them in chapter 3 and verse 10, he said, for even when we were with you, we used to give you this order. If anyone is not willing to work, then he is not to eat either. What was he saying? Work is noble. Don't give handouts. Don't just give handouts. Handouts don't work long term. Sometimes people can be in a crisis where a handout can be okay, but if they don't have the right character, you're going to have to keep giving them handouts. Like sometimes you want to stop and say, I'm willing to help you this month, but let's figure out why you're short on cash. Let me show you a few things. One is you're spending more money than you make, or you don't even have a job to make any income, but you keep spending. So maybe let's fix some of those things first while we're taking care of these things so that you can learn to take care of yourself. Work is noble, which means this, entitlement is always wrong. None of us are entitled. I'm not entitled to this job. You're not entitled to your job. None of us are entitled. And yet, I meet and talk to so many business owners, Christian business owners, that have said to me in private, which is a shame, Christians are sometimes the worst employees that I've ever had because so many of them feel entitled when they find out that I'm a Christian.
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13: Christians are sometimes the worst employees that I've ever had because so many of them feel entitled when they find out that I'm a Christian. Friends, that should never be. If you work for somebody, you should be the first one in and the last one to leave. You should be the one that if they need extra help, you're jumping in. Why? Because you're not working for that boss and you're not working for that organization. You're working for Jesus. And you want people to see, like, I want 20 more people just like her. I want 10 more people just like him. Like, you see it in sports teams. You see it in churches. You see it in politics. When you get a group of people together that aren't entitled, like, it's not about me. It's about the mission. I'll give everything over, above, and beyond to make sure this goes. Then you have something that's really special. And Christ in his church wants the church to be that special. When we're about the Great Commission, it's not about us. It's about him and his glory and his fame being known. So we're not worried about what everybody else is doing. We're very concerned about who I am and that I'm reflecting his glory, and I'm going to work as hard as I can in whatever he's given me for his glory. Amen? Everything. Which means this. I mean, we think about work as our job. Like, well, if I'm getting paid for it, then I'll work hard. What if it's not your job? What if it's doing the laundry or the dishes or the grass or whatever? Studying your homework. I mean, if you get in the practice of being disciplined in the little things, it will grow your character to be ready for the big things. Amen? Proverbs 10:4 says, poor is the one who works with a lazy hand, but the hand of the diligent makes rich. Diligence is kingdom currency. Whatever God's entrusted to your hand, that's what God wants you to do well. Whatever it is, wherever you're at. Why? Because no matter where you go, no matter what you do, you are serving the Lord Jesus Christ and you're putting your stamp of approval on it. That's why, like, having played on different teams and done stuff back in the day, when I would see somebody who was an outspoken Christian, but they were lazy, it drove me crazy because nobody wanted to be like them. Or if you're the lazy person at your job and nobody wants to be like you, but you're like, come to Bible study. No, thanks. I don't want to be like you. But I'm telling you, you live with diligence and you live with honor and you live in a way where people respect what you do. Then you can talk about your God in a way that says, well, you know what? I don't normally like Christians and I don't like what they stand for, but I can't say anything bad about you. I mean, I see who you are and I see how you treat everybody and I see what you do and I see how diligent you are with your hands and how you love people deeply and you kind of mind your own bit. I can't say anything bad about them. That's a Christian witness. That's a Christian witness. And again, it doesn't mean we don't speak out on things. It doesn't mean we don't tell the truth. It's just we're more concerned with honoring the Lord in our own life. That's our passion. That's our ambition. That's what we do. That's what we're going after. Amen? And I know this is hard to hear because character's no fun to talk about. Character's no fun to build. It's easy to talk about, I should say. It's easy to talk about. But, you know, it's kind of like I said in the first service, like if the Broncos win another Super Bowl, everybody in Denver will go crazy. It's awesome. But what we'll not do between there and then is go to every single practice and have all these different relationships and see all the hardships we go through. It's what gets built behind the scenes that makes something great in the front. What makes your family great is not, oh, we got a great family and you take a photo. It's all of the relationships. It's the late nights. It's the conversations. It's the I'm sorry's. It's the will you forgive me? It's how can I change? It's what can I do? How can I honor you? It's all that over a course of time. And then it's like, man, you guys have a great family. I'm like, yeah, but you have no idea how much work it's been. Do you understand? And it continues to be. And it's not a chore. It's honorable work because we're working for the who? Lord. In your marriage, why do you love that man? Why do you love that woman? Because you love the Lord and you're wanting to treat them the same way the Lord would. Why do you love your children? Because they're the Lord's and you're raising them up to love the Lord. It's Christ's love that compels you to do that. So work diligently in whatever you do. Don't be entitled. Don't think I'm owed this or the church owes me. My business owes me. My boss. Nobody owes you a thing. Just work hard. Just work hard. Let me get a fourth one. If you can do those three, if you can love deeply and live grounded and work diligently, then you can do this fourth one. You can walk boldly. This is when you can walk boldly. This is when you're actually, when Jesus says you're his witness, you're actually going to be his witness in a way that's going to be very winsome as his ambassador. Because notice what he says. 1 Thessalonians 4, verse 12. He says, so that you will behave properly toward outsiders and not be in any need. Your behavior matters. We like to say in church, my behavior doesn't matter, in the sense your behavior doesn't get you saved, in the sense that no matter what you do as a believer, God will still love you. But your behavior does matter as a witness. And your behavior does matter in your growth in Christ. And how you speak about others when you're with them, how you speak about others when you're not with them, what your character looks like consistently matters all the time. Because whether you realize it or not, people are watching. They're watching. Moms and dads, you ever find yourself as you became a mom and dad that you started doing things and saying things that you said you'd never do or say? Because it got modeled for you that way. And some of those things are fine, and some of those things are things that you need to change. But when you're around, culture shapes everything. When you get around people that speak well of people, you'll speak well of people. When you get around people, married people, you should only spend time with other married people that love their spouse. Do not hang out with people that talk bad about their spouse. And don't ever talk bad about your spouse. Amen? Why? Why? Because if you hang around with people that talk bad about their spouse and start pointing out all the flaws, it's very easy when you live close to somebody to point out all their flaws, just like it's easy for them to point out all of yours. But when you're with couples that love their spouse, they're not looking for flaws. They're thanking God for the blessings that they have. And you get around other people that are like that, and like, I need to start looking for that blessing in my spouse. That's who you want to be with. Those are the kind of people you want to be with in the work environment. Don't faction out and talk bad about leadership. No, you're never going to do that. You're only going to say positive things about everybody because everybody's watching. Everybody sees. And your boss is Jesus. And that's who you're representing. So there's times other people are chirping about, I'm not going to say anything. Or I'm going to stand up and I am going to say something, but I'm going to stand for them. Why? Because I care about my character. I'm going to walk boldly in the things that I say that I actually believe. In the Sermon on the Mount, Jesus said it this way in Matthew chapter 5, let your light so shine before men that people will see your good works and give praise to your Father in heaven. You are the light of the world. We live in a dark world. It's very easy to get up and talk about how dark it is and how dark it's becoming and what's going to happen. Easy. But you're the light of the world. You have the light of Christ on the inside of you. You get to be the light in a dark world. And the darker it gets, the brighter the light can shine. Amen? 1 Peter chapter 2, Peter says it this way, keep your behavior excellent among the Gentiles. Non-believers should think that you're one of the most righteous people, most trustworthy people that they've ever been around in their life. In Titus 2, verses 7 and 8, says it this way, in all things, show yourself to be an example of good deeds with purity in doctrine, which is teaching, dignified, sound in speech, which is beyond reproach, so that the opponent will be put to shame, having nothing bad to say about us. Friends, when you live with integrity over time, you will always have critics. You will always have people that will say bad things. Some of the things they say may have a hint of truth. But if you live with integrity and growing integrity over time, they won't have anything bad to say about you. They can say whatever they want, but it doesn't stick because it's just not true. And our job is not to build our reputation of what other people think about us. Our job is to allow God to build our character so that we know when we stand before him, hey, Lord, I'm done it your way. I'm doing it your way. I'm honoring you in this relationship. I'm honoring you with those people. And the reason I'm doing that is because I'm so consumed with how much you've loved me and how great you've shown me. And guys, if you want to see God grow your life, if you want to fall more in love with Jesus, allow him to grow your character. And relationships are the litmus test of that growth. Because in every relationship that you have, you begin to see, am I loving more like Christ? Am I living more like Christ? Or am I still being selfish? And friends, why do you think it is that God continues to bring people into your sphere of influence that are difficult? Because he's growing your character. You can't isolate yourself from that. There will always be difficult people in your life. Shouldn't be who you spend the majority of your time with. I understand that. But no matter who you are, you still have to rent cars and fly on airplanes and go to the DMV and all sorts of things, you know? And you can't control who's behind the counter. You can't control who your server is. And there's all sorts of opportunities that God gives you to show love to somebody that doesn't feel love. Let me tell you, you're at a restaurant and somebody's not doing well and treating. Do you know why? Because they feel miserable inside. They don't even know you. You know why people treat you bad behind the counter at the airport? They don't even know you. Something else is going on inside. When you have the Spirit of God on the inside, then you can begin to probe with questions, and then you can begin to lighten the day, and then you can begin to show them the love of Christ in a way that this discouraged, disgruntled worker all of a sudden smiles and thinks you're their best friend, because nobody's ever been that for them. You're the light of the world. You can change the world when you allow God to change your character. And character happens privately. So as I close, my encouragement is, if you want to live deep, love deeply and live grounded and work diligently and walk boldly, spend more time with Jesus and receive more from his love. Recognize just how much you're loved. If you think you're loved, you don't even realize how loved you are. You have no idea. Parents, you think you love your kids? You don't even love your kids a speck compared to how much God loves you. You think you love your spouse? You don't love your spouse even close to how much God loves. I mean, God's love, it's his whole nature. God is love. It's not something he performs. It's something that exudes from him. And when you truly realize how much he's forgiven and how much you're loved and how he was willing to die on your behalf because he never wanted you to experience the wrath of God, and how he continues to love you despite your behavior sometimes. And even when you fail, he's like, hey, let's start over again. And when you recognize how loved you are, everything changes. Everything changes. And I'm here to tell you, believer, he loves you with an unconditional love and nothing can change that. Non-believer, he loved you so much that he sent Jesus to die on the cross for you in hopes, bearing with great patience, that you'd repent and turn from your sin and turn to him. And even if you don't, he still reaches out his arms for you. That's how much our God loves. That's how much he loves. And that's how much he loves you. So remain in his love and allow him to grow your character. Amen.
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19: Welcome back to Seculo, second half hour of the show. Hopefully you're joining us live. If not, you're hearing me later on, and that's okay too. Well, it's okay if it's archived. If you're listening to the podcast feed, maybe you're listening to a rerun, it's okay.
20: We'll allow it.
19: Yeah, but we'd love for you to join us live if you are. Phone lines are open at 1-800-684-3110. Rick Grinnell's going to be joining us in the next segment. We are covering a lot of what happened over the weekend, which, of course, was the ups and downs in Iran, whether we had a ceasefire. Of course, it's been going since April, and it looked like we were about to have a deal, only to have some attacks happen overnight on both sides, where there was some mines that were dropped into the ocean, and then further that, the United States responded. Iran says this violates the ceasefire. Discussions that we know are still at hand for a potential peace deal. But what does that peace deal look like? What was the goal? Do we feel like we met those goals? I want to hear from you at 1-800-684-3110. We haven't had all the details revealed, but we know at least some of the general side of it. We do have some calls coming in. I would like to take one of those. Let's go to Charles, who's calling on line one. Charles in Missouri. Go ahead, Charles.
21: Hey, can you hear me?
20: We got you.
19: We got you.
21: Okay. Listen, guys, I've been listening to your show for several years.
19: Thank you.
21: Thank you for what you do. Here's my take on it, and I believe the take of the majority of the American people. I voted for Trump in both of his elections because of the alternative. And I'm glad he's president now. I think he's doing a great job. However, the Iranians, they will never, ever agree and hold true to it, that is, to not be trying to make nuclear weapons. That's their goal. The Texas caller earlier said it clearly. It's their mission, death to America, for 50 years now, and beyond that, actually.
19: Yes, Ross.
21: Now here's the thing, man. These primaries are coming.
19: Oh, Charles, call back if you can. I don't know what happened there. You lost. You just went to... You don't hear a lot of dial tones anymore these days, Will.
20: No.
19: But, Charles, we appreciate it. Look, I think we got a good an understanding of what you were saying here, which is true. The goals of the IRGC have never been unclear, I feel like, the way that we have talked to them. That is why there was a big hope, including from me. And, look, if I walk away with egg on my face from this and having to, you know, apologize to maybe some of my more liberal friends who said, you know, you're not going to get a new regime, you're not going to get this, and I kind of was maybe a little hopeful. I'll do what I'll have to do and say that, you know, we didn't get the main thing I was hoping for, which was a free, thriving Iran. Now, again, I understand right now I'm filling up my gas tank. I understand that we want this to wrap up. I'm not blind to that. But would it be for not? Would it be for the fact that we have done not enough? Now, Israel's saying, you know, we think we've gotten there. You know, the United States of America, President Trump is saying things we've gotten there. There have been a lot of debate, even internally in the Republican Party. If you looked on social media, whether that was from Ted Cruz or other people who maybe have some issues with the stated goals
2: and what where was we reported, ended up. Right. Yeah. And here's the other fact. I have two hopes out of this as well. One, like you said, I want a free Iran. I want the IRGC. I want the Islamic Republic to be gone. I want the people of Iran to be able to command their own destiny and to have a thriving Persian society again. But I also understand that in this situation as well, if there is a guarantee that they will not have a nuclear weapon to be able to hold the world hostage, if we can get to those stated goals, I will be pleased with that outcome because it is an existential threat.
19: And just like having you know, with other administrations as well, I want to know what the checks and procedures are to make sure they're not doing this. What does that look like? How often do we have the American military or people in our administration going through and checking what's actually happening in Iran? How can we be sure that they're not hiding or doing this in secret? That's another big conversation to have, again, when it's a government you can't necessarily put a lot of trust in. Phone lines are open for you. Rick Rennell's coming up, and then after that, we're going to hear from as many of you as possible. So I want to know your thoughts. 1-800-684-3110. And again, check out the work of the ACLJ and sign that petition right now if you can at aclj.org/sign. We'll be right back with more. Get that QR code up on the screen, scan it, sign it. We'll be right back.
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3: Secular. We're joined now by Rick Grinnell to talk about a lot of news that came out over the weekend. Normally, Memorial Day weekend, you don't have a lot to come back from to talk about on this Tuesday. Not always the case with the Trump administration. Rick, what we've seen is announcement that there could be close to a deal. We have seen people that are very close allies of the president kind of freak out of what was in the media without necessarily having anything in front of them. And then now we see, as the more full picture plays out, that what is being reported, once again, you take with a grain of salt, is in line with the stated goals of the president, that there will be, one, the reopening of the Strait of Hormuz and the hostilities ending, but also the real verifiable goal of a dismantling of their nuclear program. I want to get your thoughts on not just what's being reported as the potential deal, but really on the reaction of people falling for the same media report once again that isn't reality of what's being negotiated.
4: Look, I know this is a real frustrating point because you have advocates within the media jumping out to define the negotiations when the president of the United States himself is saying, look, we're not even done with the negotiations. So we're in the process here. This is typical Washington games where someone tries to trash or critique before they even know what's going on. And so I think it's really important that everybody slow down and realize that President Trump has been very clear on these negotiations. He's the only president to actually be using diplomacy and military strikes strategy to really bring the full U.S. government leverage forward. That strategy is working clearly because, unlike before, we actually have progress. And so President Trump is focused on the Straits of Hormuz because of commerce and oil. He's focused on the nuclear weapons and the programs surrounding those because that's a threat to the United States. And I am 100% positive that any deal that he agrees to is going to be a deal that actually cripples the nuclear power strategy of Iran and moves us closer to a Straits of Hormuz that is open and available for commerce. And I know President Trump won't take anything less than that. And if people in the media or outside are pretending to know something, I think you should just dismiss them because they really have been called out by the president and the White House to say, you don't know what you're talking about.
5: Yeah, Rick. I mean, there was a lot going on. Obviously, people were following the sort of, I'd say, not chaos, but what was going on, bringing in the administration. And there was a lot of talk and it felt like it was going to happen. Now, at the same time, I'm like looking at our calls and comments right now. And look, stay on hold if you're still on hold. I'm not calling you out because I think this is the nature of these negotiations when they start happening, is the conversation always gets to, well, you can't trust Iran. And I'm looking at that through most of our comments. I'm looking at it through most of our calls right now. They're going, well, I don't know how you have you do this. I mean, they have to assume, though, President Trump has had a full term plus now a year and a half in this. He knows you can't really trust Iran. There are people who are thinking that as well. This is not some new idea that is being presented that Iran is going to be incredibly trustworthy. I mean, we have seen the fruits of that. Now, it doesn't mean they're not scared of what the United States can do. It's not like they haven't seen what the United States can do. So, sure, there's maybe a little bit more a little bit more nervous energy coming from Iran right now. But I would assume there's some pretty smart people in that room who understand a level of trust you can secure with an IRGC.
4: Look, let's be really clear. Of course, we don't trust Iran. Of course, President Trump doesn't trust Iran, which is why he took out level one, level two, level three of the leadership right in Iran. They have been decimated. Their programs have been decimated. That's not because we trusted them to sit down or we trusted them to get rid of their programs. It's because President Trump did not trust them and he took them out. And so the reality is that now we're in the testing phase. Are we able to move forward with a new set of principles. And I think that we have to test that and we have to be open to that because of the fact that we have really decimated them and they don't have any leverage. They don't have any military capability. And so we are going to test that. And I think it's exactly what a president should do after using military might.
3: Rick, I want to draw kind of a comparison or really a contrast here, because today there is a runoff in the state of Texas for the primaries. We have a candidate that is in Texas 35th District that has openly called for American Zionists to be put in detention camps. And that goes well beyond just American Jews, because she doubled down and said, no, it's all Zionists, so even Christian Zionists could be included in that. And this individual got the most votes in the first round, now is in a runoff. We'll see how Democrat voters in Texas take this candidate. At the same time, you have a president in the White House in this same time period that is saying, hey, a part of this deal, we should see more Gulf nations normalize relations with Israel, not be Zionist in the term. You're never going to hear Saudi Arabia call themselves that, but have a diplomatic relationship with the Jewish state of Israel. The contrast to me could not be more clear of what the president is trying to get done here and what the DNC's policies are going forward, as they have candidates that are leading the pack that are calling for the most anti-Israel policies, including internment camps, compared with what the president is trying to get done to make Israel on the world stage more accepted.
4: Look, we have a Democratic Party that is a complete mess and in complete disarray. The head of the Democratic Party is being attacked and criticized by Democrats right now, saying step down because you've ushered in the crazy radical left. And we all know that. And there's very few people in the media that are saying that. But this current Democratic leader, the head of the Democratic Party, is under attack from his own people because he's radicalized the party. These candidates that you're seeing in Texas and other places are a product of this radicalization. They've got literally people like Tom Steyer here in California who are openly saying, of course we should have young high school trans people in women's sports. We should have biological men, trans men, trans women in the competition of girls' sports. That's radical. That's crazy. That's not common sense. And then you have Texas candidates like the one that you're referring to, who wants to put people in prison if they don't agree with her. So the Democratic Party is really outing themselves as having too many radicals. And the leader who put all of those radicals in is under attack. So I think that you're going to see a real shift, but they have candidates they're going to have to live with, like this one in Texas, like the one in Maine, who has a Nazi tattoo. They have to live with these candidates through the cycle because the radical leadership put them in and it's too late to take them out.
5: We only got a couple minutes here, Rick, but let's talk about California for a minute. I mean, I feel like the mayoral race has become the number one story in America. And I guess the big question everyone has is how much is this is world, you know, nationwide hype, and how is it actually playing out in California? I've been trying to tell my friends to at least still manage their expectations of what could happen.
4: I'm glad you say that because, you know, as someone who is a California expert, and I've looked at the math a lot, you have to remember that conservatives and Republicans have a real hard time in California. The math is just not there. I've been working on this problem, and we are making progress. We're registering more people, but the math is just not there. I mean, somebody like Spencer Pratt is going to have to really appeal to the independents and Democrats in order to win. We just don't have enough Republicans to actually win seats.
5: Yeah, I mean, look, our hope is that we could see some real change in California, and it's exciting to see the energy coming out of it. But I have told my friends who we were talking about last night, seeing the viral videos, and they're amazing, and the cleaning of the streets, all the things are getting done. I'm like, still, it's Los Angeles. Remember who's voting. It's different.
4: Yeah, and what's frustrating to me is that I don't want people to get disappointed because we are making incredible progress. And we need to keep on that road. We need to keep funding the progress. Yep. We are making progress. Don't get frustrated. But this year may not be the year.
5: All right. Thank you, Rick, for joining us. Like, we can't even say progress. That's how unprogressive. That's how conservative he is.
3: I love that. I love that.
5: It's like the word can't come out of his mouth. It's like, get to it. Rick, thanks for joining us. I appreciate it. We get back. Phone lines are still open for you. I do want to hear from you. Talk about Iran. We talk about California, whatever it may be. You know, you've had a four-day weekend. Maybe you've had some time to think about some other topics you want to get to. Be kind to our phone screeners, and I'll let you talk. 1-800-684-3110. 1-800-684-3110 to have your voice heard on the air today. And again, if you can sign the petition, be a part of it right now at aclj.org/sign. We get back. We want to hear from you. Give me a call. Be right back.
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5: Lots of calls coming in. Two lines are open, though. Last chance, 1-800-684-3110. So go down the road. A lot of you have been on hold for a while. Some old standards that have always called in. I appreciate them. Some ACLJ champions and some newbies. Let's go first, though, to an ACLJ champion, Derek, who's calling on line four. Derek, go ahead.
6: All right. You guys got me?
5: We got you.
6: All right. Thanks for taking my call, guys. First, I want to say I think President Trump has been handling Iran quite well. He's given them plenty of opportunities to save face and get out of this. I don't believe that the United States has the right to try to do regime change, although I would love to see that regime go out of power. I do believe the Iranian people deserve to be free. Stepping in and stopping the nukes, I think that was smart. Stopping the genocide, I totally agree with that. We don't make treaties with our friends. We make treaties with our enemies. With the proper oversight, this can be in our favor. The deal has to be for America, for the American people. Either way, I think if we can get to that deal, it will make the world a safer place. Things will get better regardless, I think, in the future. The Iranian people aren't going to care what this deal is. Sooner or later, they're going to step up. They got to take their own fate in their hands and seek their own freedom.
7: Derek, I think a lot of what you're saying I agree with, yeah. And probably most of our audience agree with as well. And I think it also fits in line with the Trump-style foreign policy of it being America first. While those of us that have studied Iran for a long time, we have hoped and prayed for a free Iran, are tied to that idea and long for that idea to come to fruition, that's not necessarily the America first position. Now, I could argue it is, because as long as you have a regime there that you cannot trust fully, you're going to have to be on your guard with them because they do have a stated goal of death to America. That being said, I do believe that the president believes there is an angle here where he thinks you can keep them in check. You can eliminate that threat of a nuclear Iran, and he can get those stated goals. And then he has delivered for America what he has promised to deliver. So I think, Derek, you are probably, what you're saying is in line with what the president is angling for in these negotiations.
8: Yeah. Thank you so much for calling, Derek. We really appreciate it. Like, I think a lot of us do agree with you. A couple lines are still open. If you want to call in, last chance, 1-800-684-3110. Let's go to Bill in Wyoming. Bill, go ahead.
9: Hi. Thanks for taking my call. After all this time, I just believe the IRT is playing a shell game. They claim that they don't believe the U.S. is going to be safe in the Hormuz anymore, and they start laying mines while they're agreeing with the ceasefire. Then when these boats are taken out, they launch from missile sites. That how long have they had those? And then they claim they're the injured party. I just have a hard time believing that they'll be honest with the nuclear material that they've got, too.
7: Well, Bill, I think, once again, that goes back to that we don't trust Iran. We don't trust the leadership there. But I back to what we even talked with Rick about. I don't think that the administration officials that are negotiating with Iran trust Iran. So the negotiation is getting to a place where they are comfortable with the safeguards they have in place and the access they have, or the access other groups have, that they can trust that the goal is being accomplished, not that they will ever trust the Iranians. And I think what you look at is that the JCPOA, that was the Obama deal with Iran, didn't have genuine safeguards in place. They had to give a big heads up

0: the Iranian inspectors would go in to inspect the nuclear, the IAEA, the Atomic Energy UN group, would go in and inspect the nuclear sites. Such a big heads up that they could cover their tracks, or they weren't going to all their nuclear facilities. And yeah, they were playing shell games then. They had reactors set up for things that weren't even doing anything for their program, just so that they could be inspected. This is part of the problem with the Obama deal, and why so many Republicans were concerned by the initial reports that it seemed like a bad deal, but we don't even know what they are negotiating right now.
1: And look, I know a lot of you got different points of view, and I think let's take one. Ray's calling Pennsylvania, line two. Go ahead, Ray.
2: Yes, good afternoon. I just want to say that there is no trust with Iran. There's never going to be any real deal with them. They're playing a waiting game. Obviously, they still have weapons. We have not gone in and destroyed them all. Now it's time to go in and destroy everything that needs to be destroyed, from bridges to their capital, et cetera, et cetera. People may not like to hear that, but the people in America are suffering now with higher oil prices, and it's just going to continue. And Iran is playing a waiting game until November to see what happens with the elections. And if this continues, it's just going to continue to hurt the American people. And there's never going to be a deal. Never, ever.
0: Ray, I think you're absolutely right that, yes, the president's window is right now. Either get this deal done, or you have to go in and finish the job. And that job probably does mean full regime change. Because if you get to November, they already are projecting that they're going to start trying to impeach President Trump on day one. That, if they take back the House, that is going to bog down the administration for anything else they want to do. Forget a legislative agenda, but it's going to bog down everything else, because he's going to be dealing with these impeachments the rest of his time in office. The Iranians are trying to run out the clock. They always are. So I think this is the window. If you don't get a deal, the president's going to either say, eh, I tried, and walk away, and it's a legacy, a tarnish on his legacy, or he has to go finish the deal.
1: Well, we got a question about that. Let's take it real quick. Russ, New York, go ahead.
3: Hi, fellas. I'd just like to know, you know, I voted for Trump twice. The Middle East has been changed forever. Iran said there'll be no more U.S. bases around there, just like we don't want Cuba being armed. Do you think this was a foreign policy blunder on Trump's part, just like putting the Zionist regime into Palestine was a foreign policy blunder in 1948? Thanks.
1: All right. Well, we kind of figured where that was going. Do I think it could be a policy blunder? Look, to take away that second part, look, I think only time will tell. You know, like I said, I'm willing to be the person who may walk away with egg on his face and say, I was hoping for more. Even if President Trump never bluntly said that that was the goal, there are things that I wish would have happened.
0: Well, one, I'm fine with that caller, because at least he didn't get on and completely lie and say something nasty.
1: Yeah,
0: like,
1: yeah,
0: he had to do it, but we knew from the premise he probably wasn't for this entire action.
1: Yeah.
0: But at least he was respectful, if not anti-Semitic.
1: Still lying. It's still lying to the phone screen.
0: Right.
1: But it's
0: here's
1: okay.
0: The deal. I am still glad that the Ayatollah is no more. I think that no matter what, war is political now. You even saw that over the weekend, Memorial Day, where the DNC put on X a post saying, we remember those that were killed in Trump's Iran war. There it is. The ultimate sacrifice in Trump's war with Iran. They're playing politics with those that did give the ultimate sacrifice.
1: Yeah, with Gold Star families, recent Gold Star families. So you don't want to do it.
0: So do I think the DNC, even though they deleted their tweet, are always going to say this was a foreign policy blunder, no matter what the outcome?
1: All right. Hey, that's going to do it for today's show. We want you to be a part of the show all week long. So join us for the rest of the week live, 12 to 1 p.m. Eastern time at ACLJ.org, YouTube, Rumble, ever get your podcast. 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ACLJ.org/sign, and we'll talk to you tomorrow.
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11: I want to achieve something, go for something great. I want some identity, and so I start thinking, what is that? And I think I come up with the perfect plan. Sitting there in my truck, about to go to class, I go, I'm going to do. I'm going to go become an Alaskan crab fisherman. Yeah. Deadliest catch. By far one of the most dangerous jobs in the world. I thought there's some bragging rights in that right there. And then this other idea pops in my head. I know what I want to be. I want to be a Navy SEAL.
12: Last time we heard how Chad Williams went from college dropout to Navy SEAL. And we're going to hear the rest of his story today on Focus on the Family with Jim Daly. Thanks for joining us. I'm John Fuller.
10: And John, as we followed Chad through the extremely grueling Navy SEAL training all the way up to graduation day, we also heard about his grief over the death of his mentor and coach who had returned to duty in Iraq. And if you missed that, please get in touch with us. We can send you the entire message on CD or audio download, along with Chad's book called Seal of God. The path is narrow, but the reward is great. And I'd highly recommend it. He really has a fascinating story.
12: Yeah, he's had some amazing adventures.
10: Today, we'll hear how Chad's life took an unexpected downward turn and how he found a relationship with Jesus Christ.
12: And we're starting here with part two as Chad shares how he felt immediately after the exhilaration of completing the Navy SEAL training. Here's Chad Williams speaking at Wingman Ministries on today's episode of Focus on the Family with Jim Daly.
11: It's something that we're all familiar with, at least to some degree. The idea that I'm not happy with where I'm at in my life right now, but I've got plans, I've got goals, I've got something I'm aiming at, an achievement. And if I could just get there, if I could just get that position or that salary or that home or that relationship, my family in this spot, then I'd be happy. So I'm working towards it. And so what you do is you believe that if I can just get to that goal, that's where I'll be satisfied. So you develop a hunger. And that hunger gives you drive. It gives you the discipline to ultimately get there. And you achieve your goal. And you have tasted it, the feeling of success. And you are satisfied just like you thought you would be. But what happens? That satisfaction does not last. And so what do? We just reason within ourselves. Okay, it makes sense. It didn't last because I didn't go for something big enough, something great enough. I just need to raise the bar a little bit more, trek up the mountain a little bit higher. Then it will deliver for me. And so you raise that bar, you go a little further, a little higher, you get there, you drink it up, satisfied like you thought. But what happens? You get hungry, you get thirsty all over again. It's like this vicious cycle. Here's the big question. Is what happens when you get to a point where you can no longer reason within yourself and say, I'll just raise the bar. Suppose maybe you got to the peak. A billionaire has asked this question in Forbes magazine. If you could go back in time and give yourself a word of advice, what would it be? And his response was, hey, if I could go back to, I'd say, hey, self, when you get to the top of the mountain, there's nothing up there. And so for me, you know, here I am becoming this Navy SEAL. This is my top of the mountain.